0: And I want to know the question. Maybe God is asking you today, hey, how did you get here? You look at your situation right now, maybe it's not a good chapter in your life. Maybe you're struggling. Maybe it's a bad chapter and you are like Elijah, full of anxiety, wondering about the future, a little bit confused. And God says to you, how did you get here? I want you to notice Elijah's response, because Elijah had been rehearsing this over and over and over and over in his head. And he has this distorted narrative about how he got there. He says, I've been very zealous for the Lord God Almighty, but the Israelites have rejected your covenant, broken down your altars, put your prophets to death with the sword, and I am the only one left, and now they're trying to kill me too. Hey, God, I've done my part. Everybody else has failed. The Israelites, the leaders, the pagans, they've all done what's wrong, and look at where I'm at, God. I'm the only one still following you. Can I tell you something? That was a distorted narrative. You know what God tells him later on? Hey, Elijah, there's 7,000 others who've not bowed their knee. You're not the only one. You see, he was blaming everybody else. He had a toxic narrative. Can I tell you something? God was trying to get Elijah to take responsibility for where he was at and stop blaming others for where he was at. I believe that one of the first things that God does through fasting and prayer is give us clarity about our reality. God starts to blow away the lies about us, the false narratives, so that we can be honest and see our narrative the way that God sees it. You know, can I tell you something? One of your worst enemies is your own toxic thoughts. Sometimes when people are depressed or sad or struggling, they don't want to be around anybody else. And maybe you're here today and it was a battle to get to church because you thought, nah, I don't want to be around people. I just want to be by myself. One of the worst places for you to be is by yourself with your own thoughts, rehearsing them over and over and over again. Now, I know you don't want to be around people because people are going to ask you, how are you doing? And you have to either smile and say, I'm doing okay. How are you doing? How about the Bears? Because what you don't want to say is, do you really want to know? And then spend a half hour telling people how you're doing. And so you think, do I really want to go? Do I want to talk to people? Do I want to be around people? But I want to tell you something. One of the best things for you to be is around other people that can speak into your thoughts, around the Word of God that can speak truth where there's been lies, in the worship of God, so as you're worshiping God, He can begin to clear away the fog and confusion about what you're thinking. You shouldn't be alone with your own thoughts, some of the worst place to be. And so Elijah needed God to jolt him out of his wrong thinking. Number two, not only does God correct how we see things, but God also quiets us so that we can hear His voice. God calls Elijah out of the cave because He wants Elijah to hear His whisper. Notice what it says in verse 11. Elijah's in the cave, and then God says, what are you doing here? He gives a response, and then God says to him, go out and stand on the mount before the Lord. In other words, go out to the entrance of the cave. And behold, the Lord passed by, and a great and strong wind tore the mountains and broke into pieces the rocks before the Lord. But the Lord was not in the wind. And after the wind, there was an earthquake. Imagine standing at the entrance of the cave, and this hurricane is blowing in front. You're feeling the push of the wind. You're hearing the howl of it as it goes through the cave. You're feeling the strength of it. God was there, but He wasn't in the wind. And then the Bible says that there's an earthquake. Imagine being in a cave and the earth starts to shake. Rocks start to move. things start to tremble and rumble, and you hear the sound of it coming from inside of the cave as things begin to tremble. But God was not in the earthquake. And then there's a fire. We're not talking about a little fire. We're talking about this huge vortex of a fire that comes, this blazing fire in front of them. And it says, and after the fire, the sound of a low whisper. In fact, in the Hebrew, it uses three words to describe this whisper. The Old Testament is written in the Hebrew language. One of the words means silent whisper. The other word means fine or minuscule. And the other word means sound or voice. It could be translated something like this: a sound of thin silence, or a gentle whisper of stillness, or a voice emerging from the silence. You see, God was not in the earthquake. God was not in the hurricane. God was not in the blazing fire. God was in the whisper. Some of you are looking for lightning from heaven. You're looking for a sign that will jolt you. You're looking for something dramatic that will get your attention, that God somehow will write your name in the heavens within the clouds, and you're looking for that kind of sign. But you know what? Some of us aren't quieting ourselves and listening for how God really speaks, which is in the whisper. You know why we can't hear the whisper? Because there's too much noise. Too much noise in our head, too much noise around us, too much noise in our society, the combustion, the busyness, the craziness, the music. In fact, some of you are very, very uncomfortable with silence. It makes you nervous. Silence forces us to think. You want the TV in the background, you want the music blaring, you want the social media scrolling, but if someone takes your phone away from you and the electricity goes out and you're in silence, it's uncomfortable. Why? Because now you have to think. You're not distracted. You have to examine. You see, I believe that part of the rhythm of true disciples is that we pause to hear the voice of God. We get in the habit of listening. We pause to think, to say, God, what are you saying? What are you whispering to me, God? It's interesting that the voice of God was in the whisper. And so I want to challenge you, especially as we go into this time of fasting and prayer, to ask yourself, God, am I listening to the whisper? Am I hearing your voice? Look up at me. This is really important. All over this auditorium, I want you to know today that the God of the universe, the Alpha and Omega, who's omnipotent, omniscient, present always, who knows you better than anybody else, God is speaking to you. You say, oh, no, not me, Pastor. I'm just a nobody. He doesn't. No. You haven't heard me. God is speaking to you. God loves you. He knows you. He speaks to you. God is getting your attention. God is whispering to you. God loves you more than what you can fathom or imagine. He's a father that's trying to guide you and lead you, awaken you, call you, rebuke you, change you, give you direction, pull the lies out of your life, replace it with truth. But the problem isn't whether God is speaking. The problem is that so many times we can't hear him because we're not listening.
1: 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We're taking a quick break from today's message, and thank you for that, Mark. Let's continue, though, with our message called, Are You Ready for a New Season?
0: I don't know about you, but occasionally my wife will call me and I'll see the phone ring and say, oh, hey, babe, what's going on? And she'll say, did you see my text? And I say, what text? I texted you 4 times. And then I'll look at my phone and say, hey, it was on silent, sorry. It wasn't that she wasn't trying to reach me. It wasn't that she wasn't speaking to me. It was that I didn't notice that she was speaking to me because I had it on silence. I believe that the God of the universe right now, today, in this auditorium, is whispering to your heart and soul. The question is, are you hearing him? Elijah had to come out of the cave, get to the entrance of the cave. It says in verse 13, when Elijah heard it, he pulled his cloak over his face. He went out and stood at the mouth of the cave. And then the voice of the Lord said to him, what are you doing here? God asked him the second time the same question. By the way, I think God works like that a lot of times. If we don't hear him the first time, then he repeats the question. Some of you, God has been saying the same thing for 100 times over, not because God doesn't have anything else to say, but because he needs to get you to hear what he says the first time before he moves on to the second thing he's got to tell you. And so God has to repeat something over and over and over, gets Elijah's attention. I want you to notice what Elijah says. He responds to God and tells him the very same thing that he told him the first time. He replied, I've been very zealous for the Lord God Almighty. The Israelites have rejected your covenant, broken down your altars, put your prophets to death, and I am the one left. And God corrects that narrative. Can I challenge you? First of all, to ask yourself this question. What is the lie and the false narrative that I'm believing? What are you believing about yourself that's false, that's in your head, that's toxic, that's not of God? The second thing I want to have you ask yourself is this. God, what are you saying to me? God, what are you saying to me? Can I encourage you to open up your Bible? A physical Bible. Say, well, Pastor, I don't have one. Go buy one. You know why I say a physical Bible? Because I know that if you have your smartphone Bible, that it's so tempting to swipe. I want you to check this Instagram, this TikTok. It's a little real. And then suddenly, 20 minutes later, oh yeah, I thought I was supposed to be reading the Bible. I get a physical Bible. If you want to swipe, swipe the page. Get a physical Bible. Start to read it with this disposition. God, what are you saying to me? I want to hear, I want to listen, I want to obey. And I believe that when you silence yourself, especially as you're fasting and praying, and silence yourself before God, I believe that God will speak to you. God speaks to those that listen with the Word of God open, reading His Word, saying, Holy Spirit, I'm here to hear your voice. It was the whisper of God. Now, I do have to admit that it's really hard to hear the whisper when you're complaining. Hello. When your voice of complaining and whining and accusation is so loud, it's really hard to hear the whisper of God. And sometimes it's not the noise outside there, it's the noise inside here that really doesn't let us listen. Number three, and lastly, not only must we hear the small voice, that whisper, quiet ourselves down, but we need to also understand that that small voice is not the destination, it's a doorway. Once God had Elijah's attention, he gave him his assignment. So number three, God wants to take us from spiritual recovery to reassignment. When God starts speaking to Elijah, and I don't have time to get into all that this passage signifies, but in verse 15, the Lord said to him, go, Return on your way to the wilderness of Damascus, and when you arrive, you shall anoint Hazael to be king over Syria, and Jehu to be king over Israel, and Elijah to be your apprentice, basically tells him. So he gave him an assignment. He says, I want you to go back the way you came. Here's what's important. I want you to hear this. God wants you healed. God wants you whole. God wants the wounds that you have inside to be made well. God wants you free from some of the addictions that you've been battling with. God wants you out of that state of depression, releasing those chains of anxiety, but not just to walk in wholeness, but to walk in purpose. God wants to assign you your divine assignment. Everybody in this auditorium, you are called by God. You have a purpose for your life. You have a divine assignment given to you by God. So our healing and our wholeness is important. But it's the assignment of God that we need to embrace. Elijah was not done. He had to get out of the cave, yeah. But he had to get back on mission, the mission that God called him to. And so you see that God redeploys Elijah. I want you to notice that he sends him back the way he came. Some of us want to run from our problems. We want to go a different direction. God says, go back the way you came. Go face your problems. I want you to walk through that desert where you were suicidal and look at that place in the face now with hope in your life and say, yeah, that was me. I was suicidal, but now I live with purpose and hope. I have dignity. I know who I am. I'm not running from my problems. I'm facing them. God sent Elijah back to Jezebel, back to the issue, back to the problems, but with an assignment, with clarity, with purpose in his life. This became Elijah's greatest season of life. He accomplished more in the second half than he did in the first half. But he had to have that cave experience. You know, I believe that God wants to do that with some of you that are here today. I believe that God wants to clarify your assignment, but you have to be willing to say, here I am, God, I'm willing. That's called obedience. So, as we wrap our time up together today, I want to challenge you to do a couple of things. This is important. There are several things I want you to do to make sure you make the most of this season of fasting and prayer. Number one, I already told you about this. Choose your fast intentionally. Do you know what you're going to do? All water fast, juice fast, Daniel fast, intermittent fast. What is it that you're going to do? Number two, decide and determine in advance that you're going to let Scripture lead you in this fast, that you're going to read every day the Word of God. Pastor Josiah encouraged us, John has 21 chapters. We're fasting for 21 days, one chapter a day. God, I'm reading the Word. What are you saying to me? I'm listening. I would encourage you to write down what God is showing you during this fast, because clarity fades if it's not recorded. You forget. Write it down. What is God saying? What are you learning? What steps do you need to take? What is God pressing in on? What are you convicted about? What action do you need to take now? And you know it's God asking you to take it. Number four, turn every hunger pain into a prayer prompt. As you get hungry, instead of moaning about it, complaining about it, and scrolling carne asada options, or the pizza that you're going to have after the fast is over, turn your hunger into, redirect it towards God and cause it to say, God, I'm going to pray. I'm going to seek you. My hunger, my physical hunger reminds me of my spiritual drive and hunger for you, God. And then lastly, number five, I want to challenge you to join our corporate times of prayer. For 21 days, Monday through Friday, every evening at 7 o'clock, we'll be in this auditorium seeking God, whoever shows up, praying together. On Tuesdays, we'll have a full worship band. Most of the other days, we'll be here praying, seeking God. Show up. Sometimes you need someone to encourage you because it's hard to do it alone. I believe that if you engage in these 21 days, at the end of this time, on January 25th, you're going to say, wow, that was hard, but man, have I learned some things. God has gotten a hold of my life. See some breakthroughs happen and some answers to prayer, some pressing in, some change in your life so that God can, He needs to move in us before God can move through us.
1: What an excellent message. Before God can move through us, He has to move in us. That's Mark Job on Bold Steps with the conclusion of his message, Are You Ready for a New Season? Mark, let's go over some of those points you made today. They're so key to this whole issue, aren't they?
0: Yeah, so let me just remind our listeners, new seasons require preparation. You can't live in yesterday's clothes, so to speak. Secondly, I want to remind you that spiritual discouragement often comes from distorted narratives. Get the right God narrative in your mind. Thirdly, fasting oftentimes will help restore clarity and divine perspective or seasons of prayer, so take time for that. Fourth, God speaks most clearly in the quiet, not in the dramatic. Fifth, God heals us not just for wholeness, but for mission. And then lastly, the cave is not the end, it's the preparation for reassignment. Some of you are in a dark place right now, thinking, well, maybe things are over, maybe this is my destiny. I believe the cave, in Elijah's case, it was the pivotal point of reassignment. So, Father, I pray for that person that right now is in the transition of a season, maybe confused about the next season, maybe clinging to an old season, maybe not sure that they're ready for what you have ahead. I pray in Jesus' name that you would speak quietly, clearly, strongly. I pray that you would give them confidence. I pray that you would reset their soul for what's next. I know, Father, that you have a purpose and a plan, and I pray in Jesus' name that you would speak to those that are preparing for the new season. We ask this in Jesus' name. Amen.
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0: Pete Smith and Donnie Buerta coming together for that rendition of the Old Rugged Cross. Well, we're now at the bottom of the hour, and Jill Briscoe is ready to instruct us to learn to be small. That is in today's edition of Telling the Truth, heading to the book of Philippians.
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2: You might be chained to the kitchen sink. You might be chained to teenagers. That's scary. You might be chained to a situation you wish you weren't chained to. I'm chained to a situation I'd rather be free of at the moment. But I have to say, like Paul, what's happened to me has happened for them. And that's what we have to get perspective on. Therefore, if I can find freedom in my chains, I have a message for the world. Because everybody's chained to something that's impossible and difficult and horrible. What are you chained to?
1: 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Now here's Jill with the start of her message, Learn to Be Small.
2: I explained that the epistle to the Philippians by the Apostle Paul in Rome, or as I like to call it, jail mail, written by a free man in chains, is all about being chained to an impossible situation and seeing what happens to you, understanding it so that it happens to other people. In other words, Paul says, what happened to me happened for you. And he sees an opportunity in every difficulty instead of a difficulty in every opportunity, as some of us do. And he said to God, I don't like it here in this horrible jail, but nothing can happen to a child of God outside the will of God, and so this must be where you want me to be. And at the end of his life, an old man, a coal man, a man that wanted to go home but couldn't, a man on trial for his life in a jail in Rome, writes a letter. And he sends it to a beloved group of people called the Philippian church. He talks about life in the spirit and how you can live that out in a hole in a jail, or you can live it out as a free man. And through your life, the living Christ can be seen so that others are blessed. And Paul said, I'm sitting here in jail, but for me to live is Christ. And if I die, that's gain. And I go through the front door and I see him face to face. You can't beat a man like that. You can't beat a man like that. That's freedom. You might be chained to sickness. You might be chained to the kitchen sink. You might be chained to teenagers. That's scary. You might be chained to a situation you wish you weren't chained to. I'm chained to a situation I'd rather be free of at the moment. But I have to say, like Paul, what's happened to me has happened for them. And that's what we have to get perspective on. Therefore, if I can find freedom in my chains, I have a message for the world. Because everybody's chained to something that's impossible and difficult and horrible. What are you chained to? Well, what's happened to you has happened for someone else. And Paul was chained to Roman guards. And he began to tell them hour after hour about Jesus. And they'd change the guard every 2 hours. So one after the other would be chained to him, couldn't get away. And he led them to the Lord, one by one by one. And if you read in the last chapter of Philippians, you'll see that Paul signs off with, we greet you, Timothy greets you, Epaphroditus greets you, everybody greets you, especially those who are of Caesar's household. How did we get Christians in Caesar's house? Because Paul was chained to the guard. And they told another one, and they told another one, and they told another one. And the church was born in Caesar's household, right under Caesar's nose, as he worshipped his gods. And so Paul sits in jail, and he writes some jail mail. And he talks about spiritual art, the art of liberty. This book is full of spiritual art, the art of liberty, the art of serenity. We're going to talk about worry and anxiety and how you can be free from that. That's what Paul's about. And he says, for me to live is Christ and to die is gain. And you can read about that in chapter 1. And he says in verse 27, therefore, whatever happens, conduct yourselves in a manner worthy of the gospel of Christ. And he doesn't know whether he's going to be set free. He's preparing his brief. He has a chance to speak to the highest court in Rome about Jesus. And he's preparing. And he writes to the Philippians, says, I don't think I'll ever see you face to face again, but I might, if God sees fit to set me free, I'll come and see you. I'll come and see you. And as we come into chapter 2, he says, therefore, if in any way I've given you encouragement in Christ, if in any way my love has consoled you, if in any way you've enjoyed the fellowship created by the Spirit, if in any way you've experienced the tenderness and compassion of Christ, then make my joy complete. The Message renders that, make my day. Just make my day. Think alike, love alike, be of one soul, be of one mind. Because even this little church that was near to his heart, we think the best church in the New Testament, an example of so many of the spiritual arts, even this church had problems. Because there is no church that doesn't have problems. The problem with church is people. If we could just get rid of all the people, we'd have a perfect church. But we live in a fallen world with fallen people. And we have fallen church and fallen mothers and fallen fathers who are raising fallen children. And of course there's going to be problems. And Paul's heart was breaking because he couldn't go to them and sort it out. And there was much problem in the church in Philippi. And it was people problems. One getting over another and after another and not agreeing on ministry and how it should be done. You can read in chapter 4 how there were two very wonderful women that had worked with Paul. And they got across each other. Eudia and Syntyche. Some think that one of those women was Lydia. And these prominent, wonderful founding members of the church had fallen out with each other. And that was splitting the church because people take sides and that makes parties. And that splits the church. And Paul is in Rome. And he's in chains, and he can't go and have a ministry of presence and a ministry of encouragement. And so he appeals through a letter, lost art of letter writing, the spiritual art of writing a letter. We now send an email. That's all right if it can be received. But in 2/3 of the world, that's not possible and won't be for a long, long time. And so he uses every means possible. And he sends beloved Timothy. Now, Paul had Epaphroditus with him, who was from Philippi. He had been sent from this little group to Rome with a gift of money. Paul was penniless. And the church at Rome wasn't supporting him. They were rather glad he was in jail. And you can read in chapter 1 why. Because they didn't agree with the way he was preaching. And they didn't like the way he was doing ministry. And the preachers were rather glad he was there because they could take his meetings. And the preachers were saying, now we can preach. Good, he's locked up. So that was the church in Rome. Here was Paul in Rome, had no help from the church. So the church in Philippi in Europe sent a messenger called Epaphroditus with encouragement. He was a leader. They sent their best. They didn't just send a little intern or somebody that didn't really matter. They took their pastor, one of their pastors, and said, go to Rome. He said, I'll do it. And he came to bathe his wounds and bring him food and bring him some money and help, maybe a change of clothes. And he ministered to him. And he had his beloved Timothy there, just two men. And you can read in Philippians chapter 1 and Philippians chapter 2 in verses 19 down to chapter 3 about how Paul, sitting in jail, writes to the Philippians and says, you know something? I'm going to send Epaphroditus back to you because he got sick. He nearly died doing this. Nearly died. We don't know how he got sick. We don't know when he got sick. But he got so sick, he nearly died. And they heard about it back in Philippi. And they were absolutely horrified. Here's our beloved pastor. We sent him to Rome to help Paul, and now he's dying. And Paul said, he's so sorry you heard about it. He's so sorry it caused you grief. But you know something? I need to send him back to you. Then he looks at Timothy. Paul has two people with him. And he says, I'm going to send Timothy with him. I need to send Timothy with you. You need Timothy so much. Who needed Timothy? Paul. And he sent Timothy, and he sent Epaphroditus back, and he was left alone. Two people left in his life, facing martyrdom, and in grace and in self-giving, he gives the two most precious things away. And that's what it's all about. Because as we come into chapter 2, we talk about the spiritual art of humility, the spiritual art of self-sacrifice, the spiritual art of giving your life away, of living your life out loud. Paul lived his life out loud. Everybody heard about it. And one of the things they heard about, you mean he sent the two people that were ministering to him at the end of his life facing martyrdom back because he cared more about the Philippians than he cared about himself? How do we do that? Lord, how do we do that? Because that gets attention. When we unselfishly give our lives away, live our lives out loud, Paul lived his life out loud. And he appeals to them. And he says, have I had a ministry of encouragement? Then you be encouraging to each other. Have I consoled you? Then you console each other. And Paul said, if I get out of here, miracle, I'm coming. I'm going to have a ministry of presence. I'm going to have a ministry of presence. And if we're going to maintain unity and harmony, which is a spiritual art, we just have to come. We have to say, can I help you two get together? Can I offer to be that third person? Shall we have a cup of coffee? What can we do to be that peacemaker that God wants us to be and have a ministry of encouragement and a ministry of presence and a ministry of tears and a ministry of silence? Because that's what it's all about. And Paul could say, if I come, I'm going to tell you that when something happens to you, it's to happen to other people. And what has happened in this argument can be used. If we can reconcile, if we can get on our knees, if we can come together, think what we have to help other people for that are struggling and fighting and having family feuds and all of that. And a ministry of unity is a spiritual art, and spiritual art has to be practiced as much as medicine arts and fine arts and anything else. And we have to do it. This is the theory. You're going to do medicine, you get a book and you'd learn it. That's theory. Then you go on the wards and you practice it. And this is the theory of spiritual art. And then we go and practice it. We have a ministry of presence and we physically put ourselves into trouble, into problems, into people's pain. And we say, I just had to come. I just had to come. And then that opens their hearts and their lives. And you can say, let me tell you what happened to me and how Christ gave me hope and help and consolation and encouragement. And that can happen to you. Happened to me. It says in Corinthians, God comforts us, not so he can comfort us and we can be all comforted. He comforts us so we can comfort others. That's why it happened. So what happened to you? And did God help you? Well, that just didn't happen so you could be helped. That happened so you could have a ministry of presence in someone else's life and say, listen, this can happen to you. Paul begins to talk about the humility that's needed for that to happen. The humility that's needed. And we have this hymn in chapter 2. They say that it was a hymn. And when the groups got together, they would sing a hymn. And I don't know if Paul penned this hymn or if somebody else did, a songwriter. But he says, your attitude should be the same as Christ Jesus, who gave his life away, who lived his life out loud. He was in very nature God, but he didn't consider equality with God something to be grasped, made himself nothing. He took the very nature of a servant. He was made in human likeness. And being found in appearance as a man, he humbled himself and became obedient to death, even death on a cross. And he writes to the Philippians and he says, look, you've got to get your mindset right. You people that are against each other, you've got to humble yourselves. You've got to admit perhaps you were wrong. That's hard. Harder for men than for women, actually. Harder for a man to say, I'm sorry, I was wrong, than it is for a woman. We know that because when marriage is getting in trouble, my husband used to pick up the phone because the woman was in his office. She was the first to come. And he'd pick up the phone to the business and say, I got your wife here, you need to come and see me. Amazingly, in America, the men come. They wouldn't do that in the UK. But they're the second to come because it's so hard for them to say, I might be wrong. And Paul says it's hard to say you might be wrong, but let me give you an example. And he talks about the spiritual art of humbling yourself. Make my joy complete. Be like-minded. Do nothing out of selfish ambition or vain conceit. In humility, consider others better than yourselves. Each one of you should look not only to your own interests, but also to the interests of others. Your attitude should be the same as that of Christ Jesus, who being in very nature God, etc. And as I looked at this hymn, I was absolutely overwhelmed. Jesus, known in glory town, walking the golden streets, cherubim and seraphim falling flat on their faces in front of him. 10,000 times 10 angels singing a song that shook the Father's stars in space. And he let it go. He packed a little suitcase with baby clothes and he came here. And he didn't think equality with God, which was his right, was something to be grabbed and held onto. He let it go for us. The message says, don't push your way to the front. Don't sweet talk your way to the top. Put yourself aside and help others get ahead. Don't be obsessed with getting your own advantage. Forget yourself long enough to lend a helping hand. Jesus didn't hang on to his reputation. He didn't hang on to his glory. He had a scepter in heaven. He had control. He let control go. Some of us are control freaks. We have to control. We have to let that go. And he made himself nothing. He emptied himself, not of his deity, but of his glory. His glory. And he became a man. And he stepped down. We want to step up. Jesus stepped down. Everyone in America, and I'm out of America all but 6.5 weeks of the year now, but everybody, when I come back in the Church of America, you know what? They want to serve in an advisory capacity. And they don't do feet anymore. And Jesus did feet. Jesus stepped down. Jesus came with nothing. And he let it go. His scepter, his glory, his reputation. So, want to be big? Learn to be small. Number two, remember you're dead. He died on a cross. Do you know what Christianity is? Christianity is the I crossed out. That's what it is. The great big I. Crossed out. Even death on a cross, he died to all that was his by right. So we have to remember we're dead. We are crucified with Christ. And a dead man doesn't step up, and a dead man doesn't push his way to the top. And a dead man isn't right or wrong, he's dead. And if a habit's got you by the throat, remember you're dead. You do not need to respond to that. Paul says, I'm crucified with Christ, nevertheless, I live. Yet not I, but Christ lives in me. Mystery. So you want to be great? Learn to be small. Remember you're dead. And thirdly, let God give you your throne. Therefore, God exalted him. God gave him a position. God gave him a job. God gave him what glory he needed to have and what honor and what acclaim. Some of us want to choose our ministry. Some of us decide what we'll do for Jesus. Some of us say, well, I won't do this, I'll do that. We have no right to do that. Let God give you your ministry. Did Jesus choose? No. God gave him his position. God gave him his throne. God said, you go here. And when Jesus went to the cross and was risen from the dead, then God gave him his throne. Humility is a spiritual art. Want to be great, then learn to be small, a lover of Jesus and servant of all. Want to be rich, then learn to be poor. Give him your everything, then give him more. Want to be happy, learn to be sad. Weep with the weeping, visit the bad. Want to be great, learn to be small, a lover of Jesus and servant of all. Read Micah 6:8 when you go home and list what God requires from his servants. He's shown you, O man and woman, what is good. What does the Lord require of you? Act justly, love mercy, walk humbly with your God. Learn to be little, remember you're dead, let God give you your throne. Learn to be small.
1: Jill Briscoe closing out her message, Learn to Be Small, today on Tell Me the Truth. Now, here's Jill to talk about an important idea from today's message. Jill, why is a ministry of presence so vital in sharing Jesus with others?
2: I think in my life, I've had people presence themselves in my presence. And when I've been in trouble, the knock at the door and somebody has been there to help. That's a ministry of presence. They just came. And the first thing I say to them is, you came. Whatever they say, whatever they bring in their hands, maybe a meal, if somebody's sick or whatever, the fact that they brought it and that they came means everything. The postman didn't deliver it. They came. And just knowing what it's meant to me makes me realize what I can mean to other people having a ministry of presence. Just to go when you hear about somebody losing someone in a car accident, or even if their child is sick. Not long ago, here in our area, a little 15-year-old was lost, and the whole community came together and said, what can we do to help? And I'm sure and know that one of the best things that could be done and was done was that the people close to that family just went. They just went. In different cultures, some cultures, people just go and sit. If somebody is dying and it's going to take 10 days, the whole family, the extended family turns up and they just sit there. And they're just there. Huge blessing. And so when we see somebody that is in need, if we just go, we don't need a plan. We don't need to say, well, this is what I'm doing when I get there. How do you know what you're going to do when you get there? You just go. And when you're there, you'll know what to do or what not to do, or the little to do or perhaps the more to do. And it is hugely encouraging to just have someone turn up. And I know it's against some of our mores, and I'm English. I mean, it's hard just to turn up. You have to wait to be invited if you're English. What do you mean you just appear on the doorstep? But there are ways of doing that, whatever culture you are and however you've been brought up. And you can certainly, if you're not sure whether you should just turn up, you can write a little note. I'm so sorry to hear so-and-so. I'd just love to come and just have a cup of coffee with you. Or could I come pick you up and bring you to my house for a cup of coffee? A ministry of presence doesn't mean you're always on their turf. It just means that you insist physically on being there so you can look them in the eyes. You don't send an email. You don't do this virtually. You don't give them a virtual hug. You just go. Very important.
1: Thanks, Jill. Next time on Tell Me the Truth, more from the Briscoes about how you can experience abundant life in Christ. We hope you'll be listening then.

Dr. David Jeremiah helps us to trust God in times of trouble. That's happening at the top of the hour. First, though, a bit of music. 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

0: Of all the resources that are in short supply these days, the most endangered seems to be trust. Today on Turning Point, Dr. David Jeremiah explains that while many of us are leery of trusting our government, our schools, our leaders, even our neighbors, we have more reason than ever to put our trust in God. To introduce his timely message, Trusting God in Times of Trouble, here's David.
1: And I think we're about to begin a study of one of the most encouraging psalms in the Bible. Psalm 37 has been a great blessing, and I have shared that psalm by writing it in the books and Bibles that I sign quite often. I love Psalm 37. There are some wonderful truths here to tell us about what it means to rest and trust and love God. You will be totally uniquely blessed by this psalm if you let it roll over your soul. And we're going to do that as we open our Bibles together. Just a few months ago, we embarked on a brand new initiative. We released our first ever fiction book. It was called Vanished, and it told the story of the rapture in incredible terms. It was just the first of three in this series of fiction books, and the second one has just now been released. It's called Shattered, and it is the story of what happens on earth after the rapture. From the rapture to the second coming of Christ, the intrigue that takes place on planet Earth is captured in this fictional account. My friend Sam O'Neill wrote the fiction part of it. It's based upon the teaching that I have done in this section of Scripture. And this book, Shattered, a beautiful new book, is available to you for a gift of any size during this month. This is our way of saying thank you for your gift to Turning Point during the month of July, which means when you send a gift of any size, ask for your copy of the book, Shattered, and it will be on its way to you before you know it. We're grateful for you because your gifts make it possible for us to continue to do what we do every day. And now here is part one of Trusting God in Times of Trouble from the famed Psalm, Psalm 37.
2: In these days, when government agencies are failing us in significant ways, and wicked and evil schemes seem to succeed at an alarming rate, the question is posed to all of us in our hearts, who in the world can we trust? We are in a credibility meltdown in our nation. Now, I didn't bring you here today to give you a political speech, but I want you to understand that we are in a time that's kind of different than any time we've ever been in. This is the most critical credibility crisis we've had in our nation. But it's not the first time something like this has happened. In fact, David wrote Psalm 37 at a time when his situation was hopeless. The wicked were gathered all around him, and they were exerting great pressure on him and the people of God. In fact, did you know that in Psalm 37, the word wicked is found 13 times? This is a psalm about the wicked. It says in verse 7, the man who brings wicked schemes to pass. Verse 12 says, the wicked plot against the just. Can I get a witness? Isn't that what's going on today? Verse 14 says, the wicked have drawn the sword and have bent the bow to cast down the poor and the needy, to slay those who are of upright conduct. It sounds like a commentary on today's situation.

0: nation. The word wicked here means to be morally wrong, to be guilty, to be ungodly. How are we to act, those of us who are followers of Christ, when all around us we feel the wicked influences of our culture, when the intentions of men are to destroy the righteous? How can David, or anyone else for that matter, meet the conditions of this world and be victorious? Well, David helps us here. This is one of my favorite psalms. It's one of the scriptures I often write in books or Bibles when people ask me to sign my name, because this psalm is filled with encouragement. And there are five things here that come right out of the text of Psalm 37 that help us to get our bearings in the uncertainty of our world. And no matter what kind of problems we may be facing, whether they seem monumental or they're incidental, what we're going to learn from David will help us. David tells us there's some things that we can do ourselves in the midst of this upheaval. First of all, notice verse 3. He tells us to trust in the Lord. Psalm 37:3 says, "Trust in the Lord and do good. Dwell in the land and feed on his faithfulness." The word trust is found here and also down in verse 5. Notice, commit your way to the Lord, trust also in him. It's also found in verse 40. And the Bible says, "And the Lord shall help them and deliver them. He shall deliver them from the wicked and save them because they trust in him." The word trust means to be confident. It conveys the idea of security, a sense of well-being, which results from having something or someone in whom we can place our confidence, the feeling of being safe and secure in a relationship. And the Bible tells us that when we're going through a confidence, credibility crisis, you need to go back to the one in whom you can confidently trust. Trust in the Lord. Say that with me. Trust in the Lord. He is one who is worthy of our trust. He has never outpromised himself. He has never welched on anything he said he would do. He is always on time with his promises, and he's worthy of our trust. In fact, he gives us a little formula here that's really interesting. If we didn't have anything else in the psalm but these three thoughts, he says, trust in the Lord, do good, and feed on God's faithfulness. That's a pretty good formula right there. Notice, first of all, he said, trust in the Lord and do good. I like that. Because you know, when everyone around you is doing evil, you can get caught up in the analysis of the evil deeds of others. And if you do, you will get buried beneath the avalanche of it all. What David is saying is this: when you see the complication of evil in your world, when wicked men seem to be succeeding, trust in the Lord and then do some good. Do something good. We all know about good works, that you don't get saved by good works, but you get saved for good works. And I've just found that when you get discouraged sometimes and you wonder what's going on, if you can just get out of yourself and go find somebody to minister to, go find somebody to help, go find somebody to encourage. There's such a need for that in our culture today, is there not? When everyone out there is doing evil, we can do something about that. We don't have to sit around and curse the darkness. We can light a candle, amen? We can do good. And that's what David is saying. He says, trust the Lord, do good, and then I love this, feed on God's faithfulness. What he's saying is, meditate on it. When you feed on something, you eat it. You take it into your system. You make it a part of who you are. Wouldn't it be good if, instead of complaining about all the bad stuff that was going on, we trusted the Lord, we found something we could do that was good, that gets us on the right side of the equation, and then we spend some time just meditating on how faithful God has been to us. Amen? So that's the first thing. He says, trust, do good, and feed on the faithfulness of God. So the first major thought here is to trust in the Lord. And David knew what he was talking about when he said this. Do you know, when David wrote this, he had been through some terrible experiences in his life. When David was anointed to be the king of Israel, it was 15 long years after that before he actually became king. You say, so what was taking so long? Well, Saul was king, and Saul didn't want David to be king, and so Saul was trying to kill David, and he chased him all over the countryside for 15 long years trying to take him out. David was living in caves and hiding and trying to be God's person in the midst of an enemy who was determined to destroy him. So what did David do? Well, he had a few glitches in his walk with God during that period of time, but primarily what David did is he trusted in God. He did good, and he fed on the faithfulness of his Almighty God. David knew what he was talking about. He writes out of experience, and during all of that time, he trusted in God, and he had not missed a meal. And now his enemy was dead, and David, as he writes this psalm, is sitting on the throne of Israel. He trusted, he did good, he fed on the faithfulness of God, and Almighty God saw him through. Amen. So the first one is trust in the Lord. Say that again. Trust in the Lord. Here's the second one. Look at verse 4. Delight in the Lord. Delight yourself also in the Lord, and he will give you the desires of your heart. So let's say the second one. Delight in the Lord. We got two of them now. Trust in the Lord. Delight in the Lord. You say, Pastor, what does it mean to delight in the Lord? Well, the word delight is an interesting word because it reminds us that when we're facing conflicts and the oppression of the wicked, we must never allow our hearts to become hardened and calloused and filled with a desire for retaliation. A lot of God's people need this message today. He says, when you're in the midst of all of this, you should find your happiness in the Lord. We're not going to find our happiness in this world. Our happiness is not in where we are, our happiness in whose we are. We're the Lord's, and our happiness belongs in him. And the Bible says, because that's true, make him your delight and your desire. And here's a wonderful promise that I have claimed over the years. When I was trying to determine something about the will of God, someone gave me this simplistic little statement, and I thought it was naive, frankly. He said, well, David, what do you want to do? And I said, what do you mean? He says, well, here's how you can know where God's leading you and what he wants you to do in this situation. Here's how you do it, right? He said, commit your way unto the Lord and then do whatever you want to do. I said, hold it. Wait a minute. That doesn't sound right. No. He said, it's all right. Here it is. Because if you commit your way to the Lord and you delight in him, you will never want to do anything that he doesn't want you to do. Amen? So here's the first thing. Are you delighting in the Lord? And if you are, the Bible says if you delight in the Lord, he will give you the desires of your heart. When you delight in the Lord, he'll probably change your desires. And he will give you the things that you really want, that he really wants you to want. And when you get them, they'll be the things you always wanted. When you trust in the Lord and delight in him, he will give you the desires of your heart. Oh, I could give you some testimonies about that from my own life. You say, well, that's true, Pastor. How does one trust and delight in the Lord? How does one delight in the Lord? Well, I want to show you something that I think is a pretty neat little formula that will help you. And that is over in the 119th Psalm, just a few pages over. And I promise you, as you're heading there, I'm not going to read this Psalm. It's the longest chapter in the Bible. Psalm 119. Somebody told me this is the psalm you want to have read when they're about to execute you and they ask you, is there any scripture you would like us to read? This is the psalm you want to have read. But as you know, the 119th psalm is all about the Word of God. The Word of God is mentioned in almost every verse. But interestingly enough, the word delight is found 6 times in Psalm 119. And I want to run through these scriptures, and you just, if you got your Bible open, you can just follow because I'm going to take them in order. Notice verse 16. I will delight myself in your statutes. Notice verse 35. Make me walk in the path of your commandments, for I delight in it. Verses 69 and 70. The proud have forged a lie against me, but I will keep your precepts with my whole heart. Their heart is as fat as grease, but I delight in your law. Verse 77, let your tender mercies come to me that I may live, for your law is my delight. Verse 92, unless your law had been my delight, I would have perished in my affliction. Verse 174, I long for your salvation, O Lord, and your law is my delight. Now let me ask this question, class. Did you get it? what is the psalmist delighting in Psalm 119? What is it? The Word of God. He may call it the statutes, the law. He uses a lot of synonyms for the Word of God in this psalm. But what David is saying is that he has found his delight in the Word of God. Now, here is the formula for what you do when you're trying to delight in the Lord. I know this will be a bit convicting to all of us, but let's just swallow this pill a little bit together and recognize it's the truth. Here it is. Your attitude toward the Word of God is usually a mirror of your attitude toward the Son of God. Your attitude toward the Bible is your attitude toward Christ. In other words, if you say, I delight in the Lord, and you never open this book, you're just fooling yourself. Because where do you learn about the Lord? You learn about him in this book, don't you? So when you delight in the Word, that's how you learn how to delight in the Lord. You know what will happen when you start to delight in the Word? You will see him on every page. Even in the Old Testament, he is prefigured and prophesied and pictured, and his typology is all over the book. When you delight in the Word, you will discover all of a sudden that you're delighting in the Lord. I don't know that you can do one without the other, because the Word of God, both the written Word and the living Word, are united eternally together. Do you delight in the Lord? When you're going through difficult times, get your focus off of your problems and your focus on your Savior and delight in him. That will keep him in perfect peace whose mind is stayed upon him. Isaiah 26:3. Trust in the Lord is the first one. Delight in the Lord is the second one. Here's the third one. Commit your way to the Lord. This is verse 5. Commit your way to the Lord, trust also in him, and he shall bring it to pass. So we're going to say these three things together now, one right after the other. Are you ready? Here's our little formula. Trust in the Lord, delight in the Lord, commit your way to the Lord. Now, what's the difference between trusting in the Lord and committing your way to him? Well, the word commit means to take something that you currently have and totally and completely release it to somebody else. Literally, what the psalmist is saying is you should take your way, your life, and give it over to God. Commit your life to him. Roll your burdens on the Lord. Give your stuff to God. And don't hang on to it yourself. This is a common truth, both in the Psalms and in the New Testament. Psalm 10:14 says, the helpless commits himself to you, Lord. You are the helper of the fatherless. Psalm 55:22 puts it this way. Cast your burden on the Lord, and he will sustain you. 1 Peter 5:7 is one of the first verses I learned as a little kid going to Sunday school. And here it is. Casting all your care upon him, for he cares for you. When we commit our way to the Lord, we take all of the issues that we're dealing with in our own life. We take the inequities that we see in the world where bad people get promoted and we get passed over. We take the financial things that happen to us when we trusted people we thought were good and we discovered they're not. We take all of that, and while we try to do our best to manage it in the power of the Holy Spirit, there comes a point in time for all of us where we have to bundle all this stuff up and just say, Lord, this is way too much for me. I'm just casting it all to you. I'm giving it to you. I was going through, well, my wife still calls it Black May. When I came here some years ago, many years ago now, we had 1 month. It was probably the worst month of our life. Just some turmoil that happened is just kind of one of those things. And I was overwhelmed. I was 40 years old. I'm telling you, this was a long time ago. And I didn't know what to do. I remember going into my office one day and walking into my office and seeing my chair sitting behind my desk. And I just kind of pictured, I said, Lord, I'm not going to sit in that chair today. That's your chair. I don't know what to do with all this stuff. I'm just going to lay it out before you. I'm putting it on your desk, Lord. It's yours. I never felt such a sense of relief in my life to know these problems are not mine. I've given them to God. And when you commit your way to the Lord, he will help you. He will take you through. But here's the problem that we all have, and you see if you're not like me. I give it to God, and then about 2 hours later, I take it back. And I'm walking around thinking, you know what, Lord, I thought I got rid of this. I found that you got to keep doing that over and on. Lord, I thought I gave this to you, but I took some of it back, and here it is again. And you just do it until, after a while, you begin to realize that you've committed your way to the Lord. When we commit our way to the Lord, we let Him tell us the direction we're going to go. We let Him tell us what we're supposed to do. And we let Him help us know what we're to do with the troubles that are in our life. Release all these things to Him. Let Him take them all. So trust in the Lord. Delight in the Lord. Commit your way to the Lord. Here's the fourth one. Rest in the Lord. And this is not about what some of you do in church. This rest in the Lord is verse 7. Notice what it says. Rest in the Lord and wait patiently for Him. Do not fret because of him who prospers in his way, because of the man who brings wicked schemes to pass. To rest in the Lord is to be silent before Jehovah God, without clamoring or presumptuous indifference. I love this. Hush before God. Hush before Him. Sometimes you just have to get before the Lord, keep your mouth shut, and rest in the knowledge that He's in control. To wait for the resolution of the problem, knowing that God is in charge of the situation, and not only is He in charge of the situation and the solution, He's in charge of the timing too. And notice in this verse, we have two ways we can deal with problems. We can either hush before the Lord, or we can fret. Do not fret. How many fretters do we have here today? Any fretters? Oh yes, it's a common practice. It's kind of the indoor sport for evangelicals, fretting. But let me say just a word about that. The word fret is only found where we're told do not fret. It's in Psalm 37 three times, and it's over in Proverbs once. I want to show you where it is in Psalm 37 because you're open to that passage right now. Verse 1 says, do not fret because of evildoers. Verse 7 says, do not fret because of him who prospers in his way. And verse 8 says, do not fret. It only causes harm. And then Proverbs 24:19 says, do not fret because of evildoers, nor be envious of the wicked. What David is dealing with is the same thing we deal with in our day today. He looked around at the world in which he lived, and he was under tremendous pressure and pain, and it seemed like all the bad guys were just, nothing was wrong. It looked like all the sinners were prospering and all the saints were suffering. And David didn't understand that, and he was tempted to fret, and so he uses this passage to say, well, wait a minute, don't do that. The English word for fret comes from an old English word, friton, which means to devour, to eat, to gnaw into something. The Hebrew word David actually used as he wrote this in the original language is the word kara, which has at its root the idea of growing warm and blazing up. Now listen carefully to what this means. Put these two pictures together. Think of fretting as a rat inside your soul gnawing away at you. Think of Satan as an arsonist setting little blazes of distrust inside your heart. David is saying something like this. He said, I have been young and I am now old. I have seen many things. I have suffered many burdens. I've learned many lessons. But based on a lifetime of experience, my advice is kill off the rats and put out the fire. Do not fret. It only causes harm. When you think about gnawing and burning, what does it make you think of? Have you ever had an ulcer? Lots of people today, ulcers are just eating them up. I remember hearing someone once said to a patient, a doctor said to him, he said, if you don't cut out your resentment, I'm going to have to cut out part of your intestine. Because fretting is not only not a good thing spiritually, it's a very bad thing physically. And David said, fret not. Do not fret. Because if you put your trust in the Lord, you won't have to fret. Because God, you see, isn't finished with the wicked yet.
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0: Oh, what a glorious God. Oh, what a powerful Savior. That is our Lord and Savior. And I hope you know him as your Lord. Of course, if you want to talk to us about Jesus, then call us on Johannesburg 974-2885. And the walls came tumbling down. That is your title in Inside for Living. And that'll be followed by our worship hour.
1: Some walls look like they'll stand forever. A stubborn will that refuses to bend. A damaging document that seems impossible to reverse. A scene so dark you can't imagine light returning. But eventually, the walls fall, and God proceeds with his sovereign plan. Today on Insight for Living, Chuck Swindoll walks through an amazing sequence of events in Esther chapter 8, providing proof that no heart is too hard for God to change. No writing so permanent he can't reverse it, and no scene so dark he can't brighten it. Chuck titled his message, "And the Walls Came Tumbling Down."
2: There is no wall that will not ultimately fall. Even though it may be imposing and long-standing, it will fall. Even though it may be as intimidating as an angry giant, or as silent as thin air, and just as invisible, like the stubborn will of a person, or the bitter spirit of an individual, it will fall. All walls finally fall. Anyone who knows a little bit of history knows how true that is. Everywhere you go, it seems, especially on the continent and into Europe, you find walls that once were so formidable and strong and intimidating and high, people in their day thought they would never fall. And yet to this day, right into the Middle East and into Egypt, this archaeologist Spade continues to unearth walls that have fallen. Great empires that looked like they would go on forever have fallen. Egyptian walls, Grecian walls, Roman walls, French walls, German walls. Ah, speaking of German walls, the cry can be heard all through the streets of Berlin, "Freiheit! Freiheit!" At last! Freedom at last! Songs that are usually reserved for soccer matches and birthday parties are now being sung in the streets near the historic Brandenburg Gate and Checkpoint Charlie. In rough translation, "Such a beautiful day should last forever," they sing day and night. One man shouts, "Remember the 9th of November." Reminds me of when I was a little boy. "Remember the Alamo." Not that I was living at the time, but I was in Texas at the time. "Remember the 9th of November." While another man is hammering away, beating on the wall and handing out fragments of it to the crowd. And they are saying all over the city, "The wall is gone, the wall is gone." One rather hardened retired Air Force colonel who flew bombing missions over Berlin in the mid-40s watched it all and said, "I'm a hard old retired colonel, but I had tears in my eyes to see people standing on a wall where once they would have been shot. I could hardly take it all in." One radio station in West Berlin said, "This is Christmas, New Year's, and Easter all rolled into one." The remarkable thing is that the wall fell without a shot. 28 Cold War years, it has stood and been a bloodbath, not only dividing a city, dividing a country, but dividing a world. And the wall has come tumbling down. I know. Some of you skeptics are saying, "Another shoe will fall. You just wait." I know, but first a wall has fallen. It has fallen. I look into the scriptures and I see similar situations, and I find myself asking, why did we even have a wall in the first place? Why are there walls? I love the moving words of the late Robert Frost, who writes in one of his pieces, "Before I built a wall, I'd ask to know what I was walling in or walling out." And so should we. Egypt should have asked what it was walling in and what it was walling out, and it didn't for 430 years while the people of the Hebrews lived in abject slavery until Moses came, and by the power of the living God, that wall came tumbling down. A few years later, Moses was gone, Joshua was there, they were invading the promised land, and they came to Jericho. There they were again. I've been singing all week long, "Joshua fit the battle of Jericho." I've been watching this thing on television, sort of. Kids think I'm a little weird, but that's okay. They've been thinking that for years. And I think the walls came tumbling down. Jericho wasn't held by walls. The walls were as nothing in the presence of the living God. And Jerusalem's walls looked so formidable, so strong. They flew their own flag under numerous kings. But Nebuchadnezzar the Great dropped those walls, so that the text reads, not one stone stood on top of another. It fell down flat, a la Joshua 6:20. The walls fell down flat. All walls finally fall. Nebuchadnezzar said it would never happen to him. His son Belshazzar was watching at a banquet, finger writing on the wall, and it said, "Your days are over, bud," sort of a loose translation. "You're finished." And that night, Darius the Great built another wall. 62-year-old Darius, the Medo-Persian Empire. It will never fall until Alexander the Great came, who finally was overthrown in his kingdom by Julius the Great, the Caesars. What wall would ever stand like Roman walls? And they have all fallen. All walls finally fall, even our own. Even those built up against us, they fall. Remember the words of Corrie ten Boom? She said, "There is no pit so deep but that he is not deeper still." I thought this past week of a paraphrase, "There is no wall so strong but that he is not stronger still." All these things bring us to the little slice of history connected to the 8th chapter of the book of Esther, of all things. What would all of this have to do with Esther? Everything, really, everything. This is a chapter where a heart is so hard, it seemed as though it would never change, and it changes. The wall of a heart comes tumbling down. Where an edict that was set in concrete by the law of the Medes and the Persians, and it looked like, because it had been imprinted with the signet ring of the king, would never fall. That wall is tumbling down. And the scene, the Jews, as they lived like people in concentration camps, awaiting the final death knell promised by Haman, The scene is so dark, but God brightens it. I think this passage is saying this. There is no heart so hard he cannot change. There is no writing so permanent he cannot erase. There is no scene so dark he cannot brighten. First, the heart. The heart. On that day, King Ahasuerus gave the house of Haman, the enemy of the Jews, to Queen Esther. Now, wait just a minute. Can this really be? Remember Ahasuerus. The story begins with him. Go back. Esther chapter 1. He is the first main character. When the curtain goes up, Act 1, Scene 1. Xerxes, otherwise known as Ahasuerus, front and center. It took place in the days of Ahasuerus. This was the Ahasuerus who reigned from India to Ethiopia. How vast. Over 127 provinces. How powerful. In those days, as King Ahasuerus sat on his royal throne, which was in Susa, the capital. That tells you a lot right there. This man is powerful. This is the man who just the movement of his hands caused people to live or die. This is the man who decided in chapter 3 to promote Haman, who hated the Jews, to the position of prime minister. This is the man who said to him, here is my ring. Another way of saying, take my credit card. You sign for me. You pass the edicts. Haman says to him, in a period of time, I have a plan where we will rid this kingdom of people who despise you and stand against you. And the king gives him his ring and says, sign the document. And the document is written, and it is nothing more than an extermination plan on hold. Within 1 year, the Jews will die. And dread swept over the city and across all 127 provinces, because the king said, it shall be done. Chapter 8. This is the king who changes his mind. I mean, this is a man whose stubbornness can be compared to no other. And yet he is the one of all things who has listened to Esther's plea, who has seen to it that Haman, the recently appointed prime minister, is impaled on the gallows, this pole that is built 75 feet high near the home of Haman, upon which he had hoped to hang Mordecai. This is the king who touches Esther with the golden scepter and says to her, I care, I'm listening, I want to know what I can do. It is the one who gave the house of Haman to Queen Esther. There was evidence in extra-biblical literature, and I'm thinking here of Herodotus, that the property of condemned criminals reverted back to the crown. And so in this case, the property of Haman, a condemned criminal, now became Ahasuerus. But he doesn't keep it. He even gives Haman's estate to Esther, who in turn gives it to Mordecai. For Esther had disclosed what he meant to her, the verse concludes. The king took off his signet ring, which he had taken away from Haman, and he gave it to Mordecai, of all things, and Esther set Mordecai over the house of Haman. These are revolutionary events. And Esther spoke again to the king, fell at his feet, and wept. What is my point here? I think it's clear. There is no heart so stubborn, but that God cannot penetrate it, break through it. I think what it is saying is that there is no match for the living God. Hold your place and look at Proverbs 21, the first two verses. Will you do that? Living out in the lives of the people of Esther chapter 8 is the principle of Proverbs 21, 1 and 2. The king's heart is like channels of water in the hand of the Lord. He turns it wherever he wishes. Every man's way is right in his own eyes, but the Lord weighs the hearts. Look at the verses. The king's heart, we would say in everyday language, is like mush, is like soft clay in the hands of the Lord. Would it be acceptable for you and your theology to imagine another name there besides the king? Be my guest. Someone that's giving you grief. Someone who represents a formidable presence. Someone whose face is on your dartboard. Somebody who haunts you and maybe even hunts you down. That heart of that person that to you is so hard and so granite-like is like mush and soft putty in the hands of the Lord. The point is clear. There is no heart so stubborn that it becomes unbreakable in the hands of the Lord. Let me tell you a story. In another place and at another time in my life, I went through a dreadful experience with a person who decided to make me his enemy. I'm honest as I am removed from it. 2 decades, I still do not know why. It is a mystery. Nevertheless, it occurred. This individual decided to, whether he knew it or not, at least the beginning days, decided to make my life rather miserable. My every move was watched. Virtually every decision was questioned. My ministry was doubted. This person continued to apply pressure, sometimes to the point where I thought I would scream. I don't know how much he said to others, I never asked, but I know he said enough to me to know that what was once a close friendship degenerated. He was determined that I needed his presence, his bullying, his intimidation. I became a little more than frightened when I realized he carried a gun. And on an occasion, I recall being threatened by it. Usually people like that don't display their weapons. He liked to. I remember going home one Sunday and falling across our bed, not even taking off my overcoat that winter day, and crying till I could not cry another tear. He had a heart like King Ahasuerus. I know whereof I speak. I'll share with you later how things changed, but the point I am making here is that you may have some such individual who is making it his or her delight to make your life miserable. You may work alongside them, or you may have schooled with them or roomed with them, but they are dogging your steps. You may have once been married to them. There is no wall so strong that he is not stronger still. If God can change the heart of an Ahasuerus, why didn't God give him a name like Johnson or Smith? If God can change the heart of a Xerxes, he can change any heart, any heart. Listen to this. You who live your days intimidated and threatened, anxious over the falling of the next shoe, listen to this. God is able to take the heart of whoever and change it, just like he could take the heart of this king. Esther, verse 3, fell at his feet, wept, and implored him to do something. What's wrong? Well, Haman may be gone, but the edict has still been written. And you know how it is with those edicts from Medo-Persia. Listen to Daniel 6. 3 times we read these words. Sign the document so that it may not be changed according to the law of the Medes and Persians, which may not be revoked. Daniel 6:8. The statement is true according to the law of the Medes and the Persians, which may not be revoked. Daniel 6:12. Recognize, O king, that it is a law of the Medes and Persians that no injunction or statute which the king establishes may be changed. Daniel 6:15. It is written, it will be done. Haman may be gone, the edict is still intact. It has been written, it will be done. The Jews will die in December. So Esther weeps. It is a document that looks absolutely permanent. It is irrevocable. He extends the golden scepter, which is his way of saying, speak, I'm listening. Verse 5. She said, if it pleases the king, And if I have found favor before him, and the matter seems proper to the king, and I am pleasing in his sight. What a wonderful way for a wife to speak to a husband. No extra charge for that. Let it be written. Let it be written to revoke the letters devised by Haman. Let it be written. It's already written. But I'm pleading for revoking what has been written. Let it be revoked is what she's saying. Unheard of in the land of the Persians. She says in verse 6, how can I endure to see the calamity which shall befall my people? How can I endure to see the destruction of my kindred? Look, you wonder if there is a wall so thick that God cannot penetrate. You wonder if documents written in that day, just as documents written in our day, are permanent ink. So the king said to Queen Esther and to Mordecai the Jew, behold, I have given the house of Haman to Esther, and him they have hanged on the gallows because he had stretched out his hands against the Jews. Now, here's the pen. Here's the stylus. You write to the Jews as you see fit. Is that incredible? You write another law. You write another one. By the way, you think it isn't worth it to stand against wrong laws? You talk about a reason to stand in favor of life and against abortion. You talk about a reason to fight and to affirm truth, even though it looks like it will never change. Here's an example. He says to her, you write it as you see fit. Furthermore, he says, seal it with the king's signet ring for a decree which is written in the name of the king and sealed with the king's signet ring may not be revoked. This one is going to stand. This is it. Count on it. 13, a copy of the edict to be issued as law in each and every province was published to all the peoples so that the Jews should be ready for this day to avenge themselves on their enemies. The Jews are now protected. They now have their own defense provided by the Persian law. No one can touch them. The couriers hastened and impelled by the king's command went out riding on the royal steeds, and the decree was given out in Susa, the capital.
1: What a picture. The king hands the pen to Esther and says, you write it. An irrevocable decree rewritten, a death sentence reversed. Only God could engineer something like that. And he did it again, on a hill outside Jerusalem, where the ultimate decree against you and me was nailed to a cross and canceled forever. This is Insight for Living. We're coming near the conclusion of Chuck Swindoll's 12-part biographical study on Esther, a woman of strength and dignity. Chuck, we're coming up on another milestone here at Insight for Living. At moments like these, it's critical that we remain laser-focused on the one we serve.
2: When Paul arrived in Corinth, he was fresh off a rough stretch. He'd just come from Athens, where the philosophers basically laughed him off the Areopagus. If you've ever poured everything you had into something and watch people shrug and walk away, and if you've ever had a message fall completely flat, you know something of how Paul felt stepping into Corinth. And what did he decide? Quoting now, I determined to know nothing among you except Jesus Christ and him crucified. He didn't concoct a new strategy, not a better presentation, not something more sophisticated, more polished, more likely to impress the intellectuals. Just the cross. Here's what 60-plus years of preaching has taught me. The moment I start trying to be impressive, I've already missed the point. The goal has never been for you to walk away thinking, what a great communicator. It's for you to walk away thinking, what a great Savior. There's a world of difference between those two. That's the heartbeat of Insight for Living. Always has been, always will be. I want every program, every single one,
3: to be a place where someone has a real encounter with a real Savior. Not a religious experience, not a motivational moment, a genuine life-altering collision with the cross we proclaim.
1: I'm Bill Meyer. 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

0: John 8, verses 31b through 32 says, "If you hold to my teaching, you are really my disciples. Then you will know the truth, and the truth will set you free." Holding and speaking Jesus' teaching, this is TWR Pure Talk.
1: 4 o'clock has arrived, and right now we'll head into a bit of worship in our 60 minutes of praise and worship. Remember, we also have Worship Connection starting at 1 p.m. Twyla Paris starts us off with Not My Own.

Great backstory to the track The Heart of Worship, and we'll be listening to that one next, once again reminding us that it's all about Jesus. Matt Redman, also Ken J. Larkin, He Believes in Me.

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1: Just wanted to thank you, as I always do, for standing with us in prayer. You can also support us in other ways, and to find out more, visit our website. For Him is our next group up. It is Well With My Soul.

0: The combined talent of the more than 8 billion people walking the planet right now is truly staggering. And yet, what proportion of that talent goes to waste simply because the world doesn't value or acknowledge it? Think about it. The loss of all that talent to the collective human enterprise is mind-blowing. Hi, I'm Bernie Diamond and welcome again to Fresh. So many people have been damaged by the rough and tumble of life in a world where everyone's clamoring for attention and success, where because how they look or where they come from diminishes their value in the eyes of others. You have to ask yourself, why do we do that? And why does God allow it? Proverbs chapter 15, verses 3 and 4. The Lord sees what happens everywhere. He watches everyone, good and evil. Kind words are like a life-giving tree, but lying words will crush your spirit. Make no mistake, none of this has escaped God's attention. The terrible things we do to others happen right under His nose. God sees the evil, and He will deal with it when the time comes. But in the meantime, there's something that you and I can do that'll make a huge difference in countless people's lives. Kind words are like a life-giving tree. The original Hebrew language paints a beautiful picture of those kind words, a healing tongue, speech that restores, soothes, and encourages, brings vitality, growth, and blessing like a life-giving tree. It's remarkable how little encouragement some people actually need to begin the process of becoming all that God made them to be. You can be the one who, through your kind words, your healing tongue, restores their life to all that it was meant to be. Yeah, you. That's God's word, fresh for you today.
1: There is power in our tongues and what we say, and Jesus calls us to be ambassadors for Him. So let's also speak His word into this world. The Discovery Singers are next with The Garden of the Lord.

John 8, verses 31b through 32 says, "If you hold to my teaching, you are really my disciples. Then you will know the truth, and the truth will set you free." John 8, verses 31b through 32 says, "If you hold to my teaching, you are really my disciples. Then you will know the truth, and the truth will set you free." Holding and speaking Jesus'

0: at 5:30.
1: I've been busy learning a lot of interesting information about wheat. There are so many ways to use it, and I'd like to share them with you. You might learn some new things today. Wheat is one of the most common and important foods in the world.

0: and how are you today? I'm Carol, and this is Women of Hope. It is so good to be with you today.
1: And I'm Tammy. Hi.
0: So let's talk about what wheat is exactly.
1: Wheat is a grain, the seed of a type of grass. The grain has a dry brown outer husk. Have you ever cut a grain in half? You can see that most of the inside is white and starchy. There's a little section where the new plant will grow if you plant it. That's called the wheat germ, and it contains protein and a little fat.
0: And wheat is good for you.
1: Yes, but of course, it depends how you eat it and how much you eat. Most of it is starch, energy food for living. Starch digests more slowly than sugars, which also give energy. That's why starch satisfies you for longer. The protein helps to repair and build new cells. Wheat also is a very good source of many vitamins and minerals, which are needed for our health. And the outside is good fiber to keep our bowels working well. But often, we only eat the starchy part. When white flour is made, the wheat germ and the husk are thrown away. And that's where most of the food value is.
0: You know, the same is true for rice and other grains. Whole grains are always much better for us. But you know, I've often wondered, why does the miller throw away the good wheat germ?
1: Mostly because it has some fat. And fat can become rancid and spoil the flour. It doesn't keep as long as refined white flour. It tastes a bit different, too. I love it. But if you're used to white flour, it might take you a while to get used to it. If you can, try to cook with whole grain flour. Buy it in small quantities and store it in a cool place with a tight lid so the air and insects don't spoil it. You can mix whole flour and white flours together if you prefer to.
0: The most common way that we eat wheat would be in bread. Almost all cultures make bread. Flatbreads, yeast breads.
1: Pancakes, rolls, pizzas.
0: Naans and chapatis.
1: And hot cinnamon rolls. What kind of breads do you have where you live? Do you make bread yourself or buy it? We often call bread the staff of life because it's so important in our diet. And nearly all bread is made with wheat. So are pastas and couscous, the common foods in some Mediterranean countries.
0: I have to admit, I prefer using wheat flour for cakes and puddings, sauces and biscuits and cookies. All those sweet, delicious treats that we love. But we shouldn't eat those too often, should we? Even so, what's your favorite?
1: Cracked wheat is useful, too. I wonder if you ever use it. It's also known as semolina, bulgur, rava, and dalia. It's a great ingredient in salads, and you can use it instead of rice. You just have to soak the cracked wheat in clean, cold water for an hour or so to soften it. My favorite way to eat it is in a Middle Eastern salad called tabbouleh with lots of parsley and mint, tomatoes, and lemon juice. You can also make porridge with it.
0: I recently learned about another way of using wheat, sprouting it. That means

0: starting the seed growing into a new plant. Sprouted wheat is extremely good for you and very cheap. I read that sprouts have 3 to 5 times more vitamin content than the seed that they sprouted from.
1: That's amazing.
0: It is. And as for vitamin C, sprouts have over 30 times the vitamin C content of the original seed.
1: Wow.
0: Well, they're living food, where you get all the goodness of the plant.
1: So how do you sprout wheat?
0: The same way that you sprout any grain or legumes, like mung beans. You'll need a large glass or clear plastic jar and a piece of net or loosely woven cloth. Fill the jar half full of clean water. Add a good handful of wheat grains, cover, and leave it overnight. The next morning, strain off the water and rinse the wheat with fresh water. Cover the jar with a cloth and hold that in place with a rubber band or a string to keep out the insects. Place the jar on its side, facing towards a window so that it receives light, but not direct sunlight. Rinse the wheat 2 or 3 times a day, more if the weather is hot and dry. And don't let it dry out completely. After 2 days, you'll see that your seeds have come to life, sprouting little roots and shoots. If the sprouts are not green, then they need a little bit more light. It only takes a few hours of light for the sprouts to turn green and come alive with nutrients.
1: How should we eat them?
0: Oh, you can eat them raw as a tasty snack, or put them in salads, or on cooked dishes just before you serve them. But they're best eaten raw or cooked quickly. Eat them for the second day onwards, when you can see the green shoots growing. If you leave them a day or two more, they grow more leaves, but don't leave them that long. Eat them when they're fresh and crunchy. To slow down their growth, put them in a cool and dark place. In my home, I like to start another jar of sprouts every second day. And then I always have these very cheap, delicious, and nutritious vegetables with very little effort.
1: That sounds good. I think I'll try it. But let me make sure I can remember what I need to do. Fill a jar half full of clean water and add a good handful of wheat grains. Cover it with a piece of net or loosely woven cloth and leave it overnight. Next day, strain off the water and rinse the wheat with fresh water.
0: That's right.
1: Then, cover the jar with the cloth and hold it in place with a rubber band or string. Place the jar on its side facing a window so it receives light. Rinse the wheat 2 or 3 times a day, more if the weather is hot and dry.

0: Welcome back to Women of Hope. We're talking today about wheat and different ways to use it. We said that wheat is good for you, but that's not true for everybody.
1: Oh, that's right.
0: Some people cannot digest some of the proteins in wheat and can get quite sick with stomach pains and other symptoms that don't get better. Wheat contains a protein called gluten. Gluten is what makes dough soft and stretchy, but some people can't tolerate it at all. It causes their body to react against itself. So that part of the small bowel, the lining that absorbs the goodness in the food, becomes damaged. This is called celiac disease and is actually quite common. It's a disease that seems to run in families, but people of any age can get it. Our friend Fran's husband has it.
1: So how do you know if you have it?
0: I asked Dr. Karen about that. She said it's often hard to diagnose because different people show different symptoms. The most common problems are pain in the tummy, nausea, and a feeling of bloating. You may also pass a lot of gas and have bowel problems like diarrhea or constipation. Often people lose weight and are tired and pale, or they may show signs of malnutrition, such as low iron or vitamins. That was what Fran's husband was like, thin and pale, with a lot of stomach cramps. But other people gain weight and don't have many problems at all. These problems come on gradually, but just don't get better. If a doctor thinks you might have celiac disease, they can look inside your gut while you're under an anesthetic, in the hospital, or do a special blood test. But that's not always possible. So if you have these problems and you can't find another cause, such as worms, you could try making some changes to what you eat for a few weeks.
1: So, what changes would you make?
0: Dr. Karen said that to treat celiac disease, you must not eat anything at all made from barley, rye, oats, or wheat. She told me a way to remember these. Spell the word brow. B-R-O-W. Barley, rye, oats, wheat.
1: That's a great way to remember.
0: That's right. Your brow is the part of your face above your eyes. You have eyebrows. So that's what you remember, brow.
1: I imagine that it would be difficult not to be able to eat all those grains.
0: Fran said it was a bit difficult at first. She had to check out lots of foods till she worked out what was safe. Gluten is in lots of canned foods. For example, beer contains gluten, and often soy sauce does.
1: I would never have guessed those.
0: You can try avoiding these foods completely and see if you feel better. After a few months, you could try eating those grains again and see if you get sick again. If you do, you probably have celiac disease. But you won't starve, I promise. You can still eat rice, millet, corn, potatoes, sago, sweet potato, and all fruits, vegetables, meat, fish, eggs, spices, and milk. Everything else, in fact. Just not barley, rye, oats, or wheat. Say it with me. Brow. B-R-O-W. Barley, rye, oats, wheat.
1: So does a person with celiac disease ever get better?
0: Definitely. Fran's husband is really well now that he sticks to the right foods. He will eat this gluten-free diet for the rest of his life. The disease won't go away. There is no medicine to cure it, though you might find you need vitamins or mineral supplements while your bowel is healing. But if you eat the right food, your bowel will heal and your health will improve a lot.
1: And it is really worth the bother.
0: Celiac disease makes some people very ill, and it can cause some other serious health problems, including bowel cancer. Dr. Karen said that it can even make it hard to conceive and carry a healthy baby. But if you avoid all gluten, you will have no more risk than anyone else. It's a bit of a nuisance, but it is well worthwhile. And you can still make breads, cakes, and all those other yummy foods using other flours like rice, corn, soy, millet, sorghum, buckwheat, potato, and tapioca flours.
1: I think we can remember that. Brow. Nothing made with barley, rye, oats, and wheat for people with celiac disease. And thanks, Tammy, for all that great information.

0: This is Women of Hope, and we're talking about wheat. Are you going to try sprouting seeds? Yeah, wheat is good food, and it can be used in lots of ways.
1: But some people have something in them that stops their body using it properly.
0: And that reminds me of something that we've talked about recently, God's law. It's a good gift from God, but something in us stops us from using it properly. Roz is with us again to tell us more about this problem. Hi, Roz. It's really good to see you again.
2: Hello, my friends. Do you remember the Bible stories that I told you recently?
1: I'm sure we do. First, God rescued the Israelites, Abraham's descendants, from Egypt, where they had been slaves.
0: And then we heard about how God gave the prophet Moses the Ten Commandments and other laws that made up the agreement between God and the Israelites. They were rules to protect them and help them live good lives.
2: And did you remember too? And the people all agreed that they would keep these rules. Don't forget that. Well, Moses went back up the mountain. He was there listening to God for a long time, 40 days. All the people were waiting eagerly at the foot of the mountain because they'd been warned not to come near. Let's listen to the story from the Bible, God's Word, to hear what happened next. It might surprise you. When the people saw how long Moses was away, they began to get restless and anxious. So they gathered around Aaron. He was the brother of Moses. They had a strange request. "Come, make us some gods who will show us where to go," they said. "As for this fellow Moses, who brought us up out of Egypt, we don't know what's happened to him."
1: How could they say that? They knew that it was God, not Moses, who had brought them out of Egypt. Surely they knew he was the only true and real God. And how could they think that they could make a god to take his place?
2: I guess they were used to the idea of lots of idols from their time in Egypt, so they went back to that idea. They were not prepared to wait for the only true God to show them the way. Now, this will surprise you. Aaron did not correct them. He went along with them. He told them to bring all their jewelry, the earrings they'd brought from Egypt, and he melted down the gold and made an idol in the shape of a bull calf. The people were pleased. They said, "This is your God, O Israel, that brought you up out of Egypt." So the people came and bowed down to the idol. They sacrificed animals, and then they sat down and ate and drank a lot and had a party that turned into a drunken, immoral orgy.
0: Well, it sounds like they broke most of the Ten Commandments in one day. They had other gods beside the Lord. They made an idol. They committed adultery. And they used God's name for the wrong purpose.
2: They did. God saw this, of course. He can see everything. He told Moses what was happening down at the bottom of the mountain. God said he would punish them. And he did. But he also did not forget his promises to Abraham. Remember? He'd promised to bless them, make them into a great nation, and give them a land. He was angry and disappointed, but he still loved them, and he would not destroy them completely. But they had a lot to learn before they could live in the land God had promised them, and they learned it in hard ways.
0: That's rather a sad story, Roz. Those poor people had just become free, and here they were, forgetting what the true and living God had done for them. They turned to false idols and behaved really badly, just like the people that they had left behind who didn't know God. They used God's name for wrong purposes.
2: I think how disappointed God must have been in them. I also think that he must have often been disappointed in me. This story is a picture of all of us humans. We often know the right things to do. We have God's laws. We might really mean to do the right thing, but we can't keep them, and certainly not by ourselves. Something in us stops us using God's laws properly. Let me ask you, do you always do the things you know are right? Do you ever ignore good rules and just do what you feel like?
1: I have to admit, I do sometimes. Even though I know how God wants me to live, sometimes I'm impatient and I want my own way. Do you?
2: Well, I'm guilty too. Sometimes I feel ashamed when I think that God sees everything I do and knows everything I think. I guess it shows that we can have good laws and know them well, but it doesn't guarantee that we'll be good people all the time. The Bible often calls this our sinful nature. Don't get concerned about the word sin. It just means this thing in human nature that makes us likely to do wrong things. We are all sinners. But there is hope. We need God to change our hearts, wash them clean. The great news is he can do that because of his son, Jesus. Jesus came to this earth as a man. He kept God's law perfectly, and then he gave his life for us, taking the punishment we deserved, taking away the shame we had. The Bible says this: the law of Moses was unable to save us because of the weakness of our sinful nature. So God did what the law could not do. He sent his own son in a body like the bodies we sinners have. And God declared an end to sin's control over us by giving his son as a sacrifice for our sins.

0: So, we can't meet God's holy standards by our own efforts, can we? We can't even meet our own standards. We need to put our trust in Jesus and what He did for us. And then God washes us clean inside. He loves us. He never wants there to be any problem between Himself and us. So each time we fail, we can pray and confess to Him. And He promises to wash us clean from everything that makes us ashamed.
1: That's right, Carol. And not only that, He helps us day by day to live better, to do the things that please Him and make our lives better. I'm not even close to perfect, but I can see that God has really changed me from the inside. And that gives me great hope, too.
2: We need that hope, don't we? God hasn't given up on you or me, and that's good.
0: We had a lot to think about today, haven't we? How do you feel about today's story? Are you thinking, yes, I'm like that too? Maybe you need to pray to God and ask Him to change you from the inside out.
2: It's time for us to go, my friend. We would love to hear from you.

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3: Blessed are you when others revile you and persecute you, and utter all kinds of evil against you falsely on my account. Rejoice and be glad, for your reward is great in heaven, for so they persecuted the prophets who were before you. Truly happy are those who are persecuted for righteousness' sake. The word translated persecuted has the idea of being chased, hunted, harassed. Happy are those who are harassed for righteousness' sake.

0: Have you ever had the role of peacemaker? Being a peacemaker isn't easy because it often involves getting in the middle of messy things. When people are in conflict, emotions are high and relationships can be strained. But helping resolve conflict is part of how God has called us to live. Welcome to this broadcast of Wisdom for the Heart with Stephen Davey. Stephen's working through a section of Matthew 5 known as the Beatitudes. This is the fifth and final message in this series, and Stephen's calling today's message, Happy Are the Harassed.
1: A man knew his wife's birthday was just around the corner, and so he asked her without appearing to be, too interested in knowing. He asked her, honey, if you could have one wish, what would you want? She thought a moment and laughed and then said, I'd love to be 8 again. On the morning of her birthday, he got up and got her ready. They went to a nearby Waffle House for waffles and whipped cream with a tall glass of milk. Next, they headed to the local theme park. What a day they had there. He put her on every ride in the park, the death slide, the cyclone whip, the screaming loop, the wall of fear, and on and on. Everything they had, she rode. 5 hours later, she staggered out of the theme park with her husband, her head reeling, her stomach still churning. But off to McDonald's they went, where he ordered her a Big Mac with fries and a thick chocolate milkshake. After that, they went to the latest Disney animated movie where they had popcorn and Pepsis and a bag of M&Ms topping off the day full of fabulous 8-year-old adventures. Exhausted, she stumbled into the house late that evening with her husband, collapsed on the bed. He leaned over and softly whispered, well, honey, how'd you like being 8 again? One eye opened in surprise and she moaned, I meant my dress size. it's one thing to think we heard somebody, and it's another thing to really understand what they meant. Isn't it typical, though, for us to say things to people like, oh, I thought you said that. Or I thought when you said that, you meant this. When I heard you say that, I didn't think you meant that, so I didn't do anything about it. I mean, how many husbands have said to their wives, I didn't hear you say that? And how many wives have said, I can't believe you're saying you didn't hear me say that? These are all hypothetical illustrations here. Without a doubt, everybody has an opinion on what they think God says about just about everything. Certainly on what pleases him and what would be the path that would bring from him this elusive attribute of happiness. If you do this, God will be pleased with you and you will be happy. If you don't do that, God will be pleased with you and you will be happy. If you don't do this or that, God won't be pleased with you and you won't be happy. Is God really that confusing on the subject of happiness? Well, I have found it fascinating that as Jesus Christ began his very first sermon recorded for us, he could have said a lot of things about a lot of things. But he began by clearing up the truth about happiness and the Christian life. With 9 statements, each beginning with the word makarios, happiness, true, genuine, abiding happiness. Jesus Christ radically redefines a life of true happiness. And we have uncovered in the process of our study the principle that dying to self is certainly the first and ongoing step toward happiness. We have uncovered in the process that these blesseds, these beatitudes, you could render it, these happinesses are the opposite of me attitudes, aren't they? Because they really have nothing to do with me. In fact, the death of me brings happiness. Dying to self brings abiding happiness. So Jesus Christ has laid it out for us and defined a path for us in Matthew chapter 5 by radically upending conventional religious wisdom. What the religious leaders and people of Christ's day thought God said was radically different than what God meant. So don't misunderstand what God is saying. Let's find out in one more session together. Let's pick our study back up. by going then to verse 9 where we left off. Happy, blessed are the peacemakers, for they shall be called sons of God. There it is. Happy are the peacemakers. Would you notice that Jesus Christ does not say, happy are the peaceful. Happy are the undisturbed. That's what we would write. I've had a great week. Why? Nobody disturbed me. I'm feeling really happy. Why? Everything's peaceful. Jesus Christ did not say, happy are the peaceful. In fact, he uses a compound word, peacemaker. The first half of the word meant much the same thing as the Hebrew word shalom. The Hebrew or Jew would say shalom. They meant much more than, well, you know, have a nice day. They literally meant wholeness, be whole, have well-being. Wasn't just have a nice and peaceful life or day. It was a blessing for them to have a whole life. The second part of the word, maker, peacemaker, demands that we understand that the person is not passive, but literally someone who negotiates peace. By the way, would you notice as well that the Christian who is the peacemaker, he said, is someone who is called sons of God. And would you notice as well that the peacemakers are not given the promise of peace? They're given the promise that they will be like their father. Peacemaking can mess up your world. A godly person might stir up trouble. You might not have had so much trouble, but since you've become a Christian, everywhere the Apostle Paul went, Warren Wiersbe said, he either stirred up a revival or a riot. You just might have war on your hands. The cross of Jesus Christ, by the way, is the greatest example of making peace. And it costs the life of the peacemaker, right? Instead of glossing over sin, peacemakers, by the way, don't sacrifice truth along the way. The Lord, in fact, openly exposed sin, bore sin, suffered for sin, and his death brought us peace. Paul wrote, therefore, being justified by faith, we have what? Peace with God through our Lord Jesus Christ, Romans chapter 5, verse 1. There wasn't anything cheap. There wasn't anything easy about this peace. Christ literally made peace for us. Paul used, by the way, the same root words for Christ making peace that Christ used in Matthew 5 for peacemakers. Same root word. It will cost you. It will require that you and I die to self. Every time you share the gospel, by the way, of Jesus Christ with someone else, did you know you are engaged in peacemaking? The world is in deep, deep trouble at this very moment. And whether they realize it or not, they are an enemy of God. They are at enmity with God. Means they are the enemy of God. Can you imagine being the enemy of God? Paul wrote to the Corinthians, therefore, we are ambassadors for Christ, as though God were making an appeal through us. We beg you, on behalf of Christ, be reconciled to God. 2 Corinthians chapter 5, verse 20. Now, I have made some enemies because of my testimony. How about you? You ever had anybody tell you off? Ever had anybody tell you, who do you think you are? You think you're better than me? And all you've tried to do is share with them that Christ loves them. You telling me I'm a sinner? Now, that doesn't mean we grab people by the nape of the neck and, you know, make them repeat, I'm a dirty, rotten sinner. But eventually they realize as you share the gospel with them that that's what you're saying they are. And that becomes offensive. You ever had a door slammed in your face? You ever been promoted over because you wouldn't laugh it up with the boys? And you ever been ridiculed on the campus for your testimony? You see, standing up as a son of God may mean you stand alone. So when you deliver the gospel, just remember you are a peacemaker. But sometimes, it can really rough up the waters of your life. I'm in the middle of reading the biography of General Douglas MacArthur. great general of World War II, depending on who you're reading. And the Japanese soldiers had dug in over dozens and dozens of islands. And after the peace treaty had been signed, many of them had not received the news that the war was over. In fact, I read that it was about 15 years ago, if you can imagine this, 15 years ago, they believe they found the last Japanese soldier who for decades had been isolated, living on an island, thinking that the war must still be on, living in fear, not knowing peace had come. Equally tragic, I have read that the Japanese government enlisted messengers and sent them to many of these islands to deliver the news of peace, and some of the messengers were shot and killed. There's a parallel here, though, isn't there? You might lose sleep if you become a peacemaker. You might ruffle feathers. You might make enemies. As you engage in the mess of people's lives, as you negotiate peace between people and between people and God, you might sacrifice peacefulness in order to make peace. But if you're willing to share not only in the power of his resurrection, but in the fellowship of his what? His sufferings. The sufferings of the Son of God, you redeemed sons of God will engage in delivering the news that peace with God is now available through Jesus Christ. I recommend to my seminary students the small biography of Robert Chapman, the pastor of a small church his entire life in 19th century England. The man, however, was deeply respected, considered by many, including Charles Spurgeon, who once said that Robert Chapman is the saintliest man in England. Not everyone liked Robert Chapman because of his testimony, and that's just a fact of life. It was interesting, on one occasion, a grocer once became so infuriated by Chapman's open-air preaching that as he walked by him, he spit on him. For a number of years, this same grocer continued to verbally attack Robert Chapman every time he got near him. Chapman never retaliated. In fact, on one occasion, some of Chapman's wealthy relatives came to visit him. And Robert was a single man his entire life. And they decided to do some cooking for him, to give him a little break while they visited. And they asked where they could purchase groceries. And Chapman insisted that they go to this particular store. They did. And they purchased a large amount of food and then asked that it be delivered to the home of Robert Chapman. The grocer said, "Excuse me? That can't be. You no, that's right. Delivered to the home of Robert Chapman." "Well, you must have come to the wrong store." No, we came exactly to where he told us to come." When the grocer arrived and Chapman answered the door, God used that singular event, and that grocer broke down into tears. Chapman's peacemaking effort ended in this grocer yielding his life that very afternoon to Jesus Christ. The final beatitude is repeated, you'll notice, and expanded in chapter 5, verses 10 to 12. In fact, Christ actually, I think, amplifies on the results of being peacemakers. Notice what Christ says in verse 10. "Blessed are those who are persecuted for righteousness' sake, for theirs is the kingdom of heaven. Blessed are you when others revile you and persecute you, and utter all kinds of evil against you falsely on my account. Rejoice and be glad, for your reward is great in heaven, for so they persecuted the prophets who were before you." Truly happy, he says, are those who are persecuted for righteousness' sake. The word translated persecuted has the idea of being chased, hunted. You could render it harassed. Happy are those who are harassed for righteousness' sake. Jesus Christ says, happy are those who are hunted and harassed. Now notice, he does say, for righteousness' sake. Okay? And when you pulled over because somebody behind you was flashing their blue lights for running that stoplight, you know, you don't get rewards in heaven. You're not persecuted by the state. Okay? You're not persecuted for righteousness' sake. When I was a kid, during the summertime, my friend and I, would explore in some woods near our subdivision at night until it grew dark. I remember on many occasions, there was an apartment complex on our way home. On the bottom floor downstairs was the electrical box that ran all of the electricity for the entire apartment building, and it was controlled by a big handle, even had a grip mark in that. And the temptation was great indeed, and we yielded. We'd scout around to make sure nobody was downstairs, and we'd pull that handle and run out of there as quick as we could as the entire building went dark. Well, the last time we ever did that, two guys, one of them dressed in army fatigues, happened to be standing on the balcony just over where we ran underneath. They heard the electrical arm slam down. They saw their building grow dark and two kids sprint out from underneath their balcony. And all I can remember was running as fast as I could, and I heard, "Hey, you." And as I was sprinting, I looked behind me, and one of those guys, the guy in army fatigues, had leapt over the balcony, landed on the ground like Sylvester Stallone, and took off after us. If we had not outrun them, you would have a different pastor. God knew I needed to live. That's all I can say. You need to understand the difference between punishment and persecution. If we had been caught, we would not have been persecuted. We would have been tortured to death. Probably. We'd have been punished. Make sure you note that here in this text. Jesus Christ does not say, "Happy are those who create a nuisance of themselves. Happy are the lazy. Happy are the unethical. Happy are the sloppy. Happy are the irritating. Happy are the arrogant." No. Happy are the harassed who are harassed because they live a godly life. That's what he's saying. Peter actually writes it this way. "Do not be surprised at the fiery trial when it comes upon you to test you, as though something strange were happening to you. But rejoice insofar as you share Christ's sufferings, that you may also rejoice and be glad when his glory is revealed. If you are insulted for the name of Christ, you are blessed. You are happy, because the spirit of glory and of God rests upon you. But let none of you suffer as a murderer or a thief or an evildoer or as a meddler. Yet if anyone suffers as a Christian, let him not be ashamed, but let him glorify God in that name," that is, in the name Christian. 1 Peter 4:12-16. Would you notice back here that Jesus Christ did not say, "Happy are those who are persecuted," period. No. Happy are those who share in the sufferings of Christ because they're living for righteousness' sake. 14 former Muslims were now identifying with Christ their Lord in a secret cove along the water's edge in Morocco. As they finished baptizing these 14 converts, suddenly an observer leapt into the water with tears filling his eyes, declaring that he too wanted to be a follower of Christ and be baptized. This man had been the interpreter for the training meetings that week held by the Christians. In order to be baptized, this Muslim had to answer publicly the questions the others had answered before they were immersed. These were the questions they had to answer. Number one, "Do you renounce Islam, the Quran, Ramadan, and other teachings?" "Yes." "Have you accepted Christ as your Lord and Savior, and do you now believe in the Trinity, that Christ is equally God?" "Yes." "Are you willing to be imprisoned, to be thrown out of your home for Christ?" Upon the answer, "Yes," then you're prepared to be publicly identified with this one you may very well suffer for and with. You know something, friends, no matter what happens to those 15 according to Christ's words, they are on their way to experiencing true, abiding happiness. Let's rehearse these 9 statements that define true happiness as we race to a close here. In verse 3, I'll reward them. You follow along. Jesus Christ basically says, blessed are those who recognize they are spiritually poverty-stricken. The world says, by the way, as we contrast each of these, happy are those who can say, I've got it made. In verse 4, Jesus Christ effectively says, blessed are those who mourn over their sinful propensity. While the world would say, happy are those who never have to cry over anything. Verse 5, the Lord effectively said, blessed are those who refuse to retaliate. The world would say, happy are those who know how to climb on top and over everybody on their way to the top. Verse 6, Jesus Christ said, happy are those who are famished for the things of God. The world would say, oh no, no. Happy are those who can stuff themselves with the things of life. Jesus Christ says in verse 7, effectively, happy are those who lend a hand to help. And the world says, you've got to be kidding. No, happy is the one who never needs help. In verse 8, Jesus shocked his world by saying that the happy person is one whose private purity is a daily resolution. The world would say, oh no, happiness is when your private life never makes it in the newspaper. That's happiness. Verse 9, the world would say, happy are those who know how to tear into pieces. Jesus Christ says, happy are those who make peace. And finally, in verses 10 and 11, the world concludes their list of me attitudes, and they would summarize it this way. Happy are the trouble-free. And Jesus Christ says, happy are those who accept trouble for me. Those who are truly pursuing peace might not mean much to planet Earth, but take heart, one day you will rule the world. Many of you are old enough to have watched Cassius Clay, a.k.a. Muhammad Ali, box. Former 3-time world heavyweight boxing champion. He was the Michael Jordan and Tiger Woods of the ring. No one could match his skill for years. He sort of redefined it all. His face would be on Sports Illustrated more times than any other athlete in the history of that magazine. When he was floating like a butterfly and stinging like a bee, you remember that? He was on top of his profession and everybody knew it too. He made sure of that. But that was a long time ago. Gary Smith, a sports writer, went to Ali's country estate some time ago to interview him. Gary was met at the door by a bent figure with slurred speech, sort of a combination of Parkinson's disease and way, way too many punches. This article said that Ali escorted Gary out to a barn that had become his museum. It was filled with mementos and trophies and life-sized pictures framed with glass of him punching the air and holding championship belts over his head. And as he got closer, Gary noticed on those large pictures lining the barn wall that had captured Ali at his greatest moments, there were white streaks. Pigeons nesting in the barn had made their own contribution. Ali noticed it too. Gary said he scowled up at them. Almost as an act of closure, he shuffled over to the wall and one by one he turned them and faced them to the wall. And he walked out to the open door of the barn and he stood there looking out across the field, muttering to himself something. Gary said as he walked over, excuse me, I didn't hear what you said. Ali repeated louder, this time just not to himself. I was saying I had the world, and it was nothing. It was nothing. those who follow after Jesus Christ will be often underfoot and overlooked, and you will never have the world now. But one day you will, and just knowing that alone, according to Christ and the apostles, brings an abiding sense of happiness no matter what may come. Let it come. One day you will have the world. And you know something? When you have the world one day, it'll be something. It will be something. Happiness now, happiness and heaven forever.
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2: I never thought about the man I really could be. In prison again, I realized I was broken and couldn't fight any longer. I gave up and turned to God. He surprised me by welcoming me with open arms. All along, all I had to do was ask, but I was too busy being a tough convict. Now I feel like a new person. I wish I hadn't waited so long to let God into my life. God works if you let Him. I know. I'm living proof.
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1: We're about to study Job chapter 15. That's going to be in today's edition of Mission 66. My Redeemer Lives, that is your focus point for today.
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3: 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From the ministry of Pastor Luis Seau and Transworld Radio. Today, we'll be studying the book of Job, a book that teaches us that no matter what happens, our God is still sovereign and sees us in our troubles. 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
4: Today we continue our reading in the book of Job, and in the story we find that when the devil couldn't get Job to give up on God by taking away his children and his livelihood, he struck him down with a dreadful disease that disfigured him painfully. And on top of that, three men whom the Bible refers to as his friends came along to pester him with accusatory speeches, and all the while Job is trying to make sense of everything that's happening to him. Well, today our teacher, John Matthews, takes us from Job chapters 15 to 21 with the theme, Hope Amid Suffering and Mystery.
2: Esther, thank you so much, and a very warm welcome to Mission 66. Great to have your company wherever you join us from today. You are so welcome here. And if you've been following us so far through the book of Job, you'll know that Job, in his illness here, his grief, his suffering, and indeed his restlessness is now being questioned by these three friends. Now, we call them friends, but look, so far we've really seen them offering him little comfort. And they keep actually hinting to him that the reason that he is suffering is because of his sin, hidden sin, they're suggesting, because in their reasoning, he wouldn't be suffering in the way that he's suffering if it weren't for something that he had done. Well, you know, we've already heard from each of the three that came to speak with Job, and now we're going to hear from them again, and it's more of the same. Each of them prodding Job to confess this sin, saying that if he would only do that, he would be instantly healed and everything would go right with him once again. Now, the hardest part, I think, of this test for Job is that these three friends of his, they all think that they are the ones who are correct. In their minds, Job is the one who's done something that is wrong, really wrong, for him to be in this situation. And so it's kind of three against one. Let's begin, though, in Job chapter 15, verse 2. This is his friend Eliphaz, the Temanite, and this is what he says. Should a wise man answer with windy knowledge and fill his belly with the east wind? Should he argue in unprofitable talk or in words with which he can do no good? But you are doing away with the fear of God and hindering meditation before God. For your iniquity teaches your mouth, and you choose the tongue of the crafty. Your own mouth condemns you and not I. Your own lips testify against you. You see, Eliphaz is now accusing Job of being proud and arrogant on top of being this great sinner. And once again, Eliphaz contends that the righteous receive blessings and the wicked receive punishment. Therefore, if Job is suffering, then something must be wrong with his behavior. Verse 14, Eliphaz, what is man that he can be pure? Or he who is born of a woman that he can be righteous? Behold, God puts no trust in his holy ones, and the heavens are not pure in his sight. How much less one who is abominable and corrupt, a man who drinks injustice like water? Not a very encouraging thing to say to somebody who's lost everything, including his health. And then the rest of chapter 15 is more of the same. And now we move swiftly through these chapters, concentrating on the verses that spotlight the key points. Let's go to chapter 16. This is verse 1, because Job answers Eliphaz, and this is what he says. I have heard many such things. Miserable comforters are you all. Shall windy words have an end? Or what provokes you that you answer? I also could speak as you do. If you were in my place, I could join words together against you and shake my head at you. I could strengthen you with my mouth, and the solace of my lips would assuage your pain. He's calling these guys windbags, miserable comforters. He's saying if things were the other way around, he would be trying to encourage and comfort them instead of making speeches and shaking their fingers at his face. Verse 7, Job goes on to say, surely now God has worn me out. He has made desolate all my company. He has shriveled me up, which is a witness against me, and my leanness has risen up against me. It testifies to my face. He has torn me in his wrath and hated me. He has gnashed his teeth at me. My adversary sharpens his eyes against me. The rest of the chapter, then he explains how he feels God has become his adversary. Then he says at the end of chapter 16, O earth, cover not my blood, and let my cry find no resting place. Even now, behold, my witness is in heaven, and he who testifies for me is on high. And so Job no longer has much hope in his friends or anyone else for that matter. His only hope lies in God, and it's a hope, as you can tell from the words, that is mingled with resignation. Whilst he complains about God's wrath against him, he's also declaring that only God, his true witness in heaven, can become his advocate in order to prove his innocence. This feeling, this description of hopelessness, pain, suffering, well, it's our reality too, isn't it? In this storm-tossed life, the life that we live, it often leaves us confused, unsure of what God is doing. And so Job is not the first one to feel this way, and certainly isn't the last. I wonder whether I'm speaking to somebody who right now is going through a time, a chapter in life that is painful and difficult and struggling to make sense of it all. Well, if you are, I encourage you to stay with us through Job, because answers are coming of sorts, and in some ways there are no answers to some of the questions that Job asks, but God is good, and he leads Job to a different place, to deliverance. And in Job 17, Job expands on his description of anguish. He says, if I hope for Sheol as my house, that's death. If I make my bed in darkness, if I say to the pit, you are my father, and to the worm, my mother or my sister, where then is my hope? Who will see my hope? Will it go down to the bars of Sheol? Shall we descend together into the dust? In other words, he's saying, if the best I can hope for is the grave, then indeed I am hopeless. Job's broken, he's devastated mentally and physically. And it's hard to concentrate on God when you're sick and you're surrounded by people who effectively scold you or mock or deride your faith. And Job receives no support from his friends, only yet more condemnation. Listen to Bildad. This is Job chapter 18, verse 1. Then Bildad the Shuhite answered and said, how long will you hunt for words? Consider, and then we will speak. Why are we counted as cattle? Why are we stupid in your sight? You who tear yourself in your anger. Shall the earth be forsaken for you, or the rock be removed out of its place? Bildad now accusing Job of being ungrateful to his friends who are only trying to help him. But the reality is they're not helping much. These are turning out to be miserable comforters. And then in chapter 19, well, Job responds harshly to his friend Bildad. This is verse 2. How long will you torment me and break me in pieces with words? These 10 times you've cast reproach upon me. Are you not ashamed to wrong me? And even if it be true that I have erred, my error remains with myself. If indeed you magnify yourselves against me and make my disgrace an argument against me, know then that God has put me in the wrong and closed his net about me. And in verse 13, he goes on describing his pitiful situation. He has put my brothers far from me, and those who knew me are wholly estranged from me. My relatives have failed me. My close friends have forgotten me. The guests in my house and my maidservants count me as a stranger. I have become a foreigner in their eyes. I call to my servant, but he gives me no answer. I must plead with him with my mouth for mercy. My breath is strange to my wife, and I am a stench to the children of my own mother. Even young children despise me. When I rise, they talk against me. All my intimate friends abhor me, and those whom I love have turned against me. My bones stick to my skin and to my flesh, and I have escaped by the skin of my teeth. Have mercy on me. Have mercy on me, O you, my friends, for the hand of God has touched me. Why do you, like God, pursue me? Why are you not satisfied with my flesh? But then he comes forward with this statement of faith in verse 25 when he says, for I know that my Redeemer lives, and at the last he will stand upon the earth. And after my skin has been thus destroyed, yet in my flesh I shall see God, whom I shall see for myself, and my eyes shall behold, and not another. And Job's Redeemer is the same as our Redeemer, the one who came from the Father in heaven and stood with his feet upon the earth once in weakness, dying for the sins of mankind, but will stand upon the earth again one day. We don't know when, but it's assured. And we will only benefit from his coming kingdom if we commit ourselves and declare ourselves on his side. And then Job 20 is another speech by Zophar, who uses oratory describing how the wicked will suffer one day, even though they enjoy themselves now. And that is the basic message from chapter 20. And then chapter 21 is Job responding, saying that Zophar is wrong, that the wicked seem to prosper, whilst the godly are the ones who are disciplined. And so he concludes, how then can you console me with your nonsense? Nothing is left of your answers but falsehood. And we say to that, well, yeah, it may seem that the wicked own everything and get the best out of life, even death, it's insinuated here. But the reality, the truth, is that God keeps account and he rewards everyone according to their faith in him and their service for him, or indeed their neglect of him.
4: Well, thank you for staying with us here on Mission 66 with our teacher and our Bible scholar, John Matthews. Well, we've now come to about the halfway point of the program, and I'm so excited that we can get into our question and answer time of these few chapters in the book of Job. Now, John, let's actually back it up to chapter 15, because we see here that Eliphaz accuses Job of speaking windy knowledge. Let's get into what that means.
2: Well, yeah, let's be honest, they've all got plenty to say, haven't they, it seems. And he is saying that Job's speech is like a strong wind. In our modern day, we would use perhaps the term a windbag or blowing hot air.
4: Oh, yeah, they have been accusing Job of all kinds of sins and refusing to repent. But let's get back to the idea that Eliphaz, Bildad, and Zohar had, that Job's suffering must be as a result of his sin.
2: Yeah, and we've mentioned it before, this notion that's been around for a long time. And it's sometimes described as cosmic justice or the law of karma, in which effectively the belief is what goes around comes around. But also in the Gospel of John, there's the case of a man who's born blind, and the disciples ask Jesus, well, who sinned? Was it this man or his parents that he was born blind? And Jesus answers, saying, sin has nothing to do with his situation. And he heals the man to prove his point and indeed to bring glory to God. And in the same way, Job's suffering has nothing to do with sin. And we don't always know why things happen as they do. So never, ever jump to that misguided, simplistic conclusion. Jesus said in John 16, in this world you will have trouble, but take heart, I have overcome the world. So the path of faith is a path of trouble.
4: You know, when you think about those times of trouble, John, that Jesus said we would go through, I think very many of us ideally hope that our loved ones would gather around us and support us in those times, right? But, you know, here we see that Job makes a pretty strong statement about his friends. He calls them miserable comforters. I wonder what kind of comfort he was hoping to receive from them, considering that there was nothing much that they could really do to help him.
2: Yeah, I mean, look, they may have prayed for him. They could have done that without second-guessing the reasons for Job's sickness. Why would they second-guess, really? Because nobody would have known. There was no way of them knowing. So it was presumptuous of them to say all that they did. And, you know, they possibly didn't have a concept of interceding for another's health, given the time and given the age. But we certainly have that idea and that concept, since the Bible is a completed work. And so we are encouraged to pray for those who are suffering, and indeed to pray for healing and deliverance in the name of Jesus Christ. And ultimately, Esther, do you know, it's wonderful to have people who pray for us and who can support us. But that is nowhere near enough, because we have something so much greater than that. We can come to Jesus as he is. And let me tell you, when you experience his healing touch and his presence, there is absolutely nothing like it. Come to Jesus as you are, weary and burdened, and he will give you a rest and a peace and a perspective that is way beyond our understanding. It's great to have friends. There's none, though, no one even close to the friend who is Jesus Christ. He puts balm on your soul. He heals your anxiety. He delivers you in a way that no one else can come close to.
4: Oh, yeah, Jesus Christ is the friend that sticks closer than a brother. Praise God. Well, you know, speaking of Job's friends, John, do you think that they ever considered the possibility that Job's testings actually occurred as a result of a satanic attack?
2: No, not in the Old Testament and during this time, because, Esther, the concept of Satan's activity just isn't known about in the way that it'll be revealed later in the New Testament. We know about it because we have the New Testament and the Bible is complete. But remember, Job occurred before the rest of the Bible was written, so neither Job nor his friends would have been aware of that satanic involvement in the earth. The Bible actually gradually reveals that truth.
4: Okay, so when Job then makes this declaration, "Even now, behold, my witness is in heaven," what do you think he meant by that? And I think we know that at this point, Jesus hadn't yet come and that there were no prophecies about the coming of the Messiah at the time, at least written in the Bible. So what did he mean by that?
2: How do you know there were none?
4: Well, I don't have any concrete evidence. I'm making an assumption at this point.
2: No, I know what you're saying. But, you know, I think God has always communicated essential knowledge to people throughout time and eternity, even before Moses on Mount Sinai. You know, Job here is longing for this idea of a heavenly advocate. Well, where did he get that idea from? Same as when he says, "I know that my Redeemer lives and will stand upon the earth." What a thing to say. He's talking about the coming of Jesus. Where did he get that knowledge? Well, look, we don't know how he got that knowledge, but, you know, there's a revelation that, and a relationship and a connection between God and mankind that perhaps we don't understand in the way that they understood it. So clearly there's more awareness and more knowledge than we might give them credit for.
4: Yeah, for sure. And you know, just speaking of Job's proclamation about how his Redeemer is alive, I think is one of the most famous lines coming from the book of Job. So let's go ahead and discuss how this points forward to Jesus Christ being our Redeemer.
2: Well, this role of Redeemer is an advocate between God and man. And this Redeemer's role, it's describing the ministry of Jesus Christ, who came to earth as a perfect human being. Incredible ministry that lasted 3 years. Saw him die, crucified on a cross. And in dying, he pays the price for the sin of mankind, of all who would believe, restoring us to this relationship with God and then the Holy Spirit. And the immediate idea is that Job is confident that God will ultimately bring justice into the world. And there's this hope of resurrection. And Job believes he will see God with his own eyes. And in believing that and in knowing that, he reveals that death is just the beginning of forevermore.
4: Well, as with every episode of Mission 66, John, this has been such an interesting read. Let's go ahead and summarize what we've learned.
2: Yeah, let's do that. And I think bottom line is, Esther, we don't always get answers, and sometimes we rarely do. And this book of Job, it's exploring profound suffering and this now misguided, ongoing, almost laborious counsel of these friends, Eliphaz, Bildad, Zophar, who insist time and again that Job's misfortune is due to hidden sin. And they're urging him to repent under the mistaken belief that suffering always means divine punishment. And Job correctly rejects their advice, calls them miserable comforters, and so they are. And yet, despite all of that, he expresses this incredible hope in a Redeemer, and he's no idea how, but somehow this Redeemer will vindicate him. And that is a beautiful foreshadowing of Jesus' arrival on earth and his role as our advocate. And I think Job's story, Esther, it's reminding us not to assume that others' suffering stems from sin. We need to trust in God's justice, because we'll not find perfect fairness here on earth.
4: Thanks, John. And thank you, dear friend, for joining us for this episode of Mission 66. Well, of course, we look forward to joining you next time as we move further into the book of Job. And remember that if you would like to join the conversation on what we're learning in these episodes, be sure to follow us on Facebook and on Instagram. Search us at Mission 66. Well, I'm Esther for our team and for our teacher, John. Until next time.
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1: Greetings to you in the precious name of our Lord and Savior Jesus Christ on this blessed Friday morning. It's the 10th of July, and by God's grace, we are able to gather together on the airwaves of TWR Pure Talk to hear His precious word, which transforms our hearts and renews our minds to the glory of God. Well, my name is Anati, signing in now at 7 o'clock, and it's a pleasure to be with you. And we're going to kickstart our time in Insight for Living with Chuck Swindle, who continues teaching us from the book of Esther. What a fascinating study. Indeed. And today's message, he titles, "And the Walls Came Tumbling Down."
2: Some walls look like they'll stand forever. A stubborn will that refuses to bend. A damaging document that seems impossible to reverse. A scene so dark you can't imagine light returning. But eventually, the walls fall. And God proceeds with His... Some walls look like they'll stand forever. A stubborn will that refuses to bend. A damaging document that seems impossible to reverse. A scene so dark you can't imagine light returning. But eventually, the walls fall. And God proceeds with His sovereign plan. Today on...

0: can't reverse it, and no scene so dark he can't brighten it. Chuck titled his message, "And the Walls Came Tumbling Down."
1: There is no wall that will not ultimately fall. Even though it may be imposing and long-standing, it will fall. Even though it may be as intimidating as an angry giant, or as silent as thin air, and just as invisible, like the stubborn will of a person, or the bitter spirit of an individual, it will fall. All walls finally fall. Anyone who knows a little bit of history knows how true that is. Everywhere you go, it seems, especially on the continent and into Europe, you find walls that once were so formidable and strong and intimidating and high, people in their day thought they would never fall. And yet to this day, right into the Middle East and into Egypt, this archaeologist Spade continues to unearth walls that have fallen. Great empires that looked like they would go on forever have fallen. Egyptian walls, Grecian walls, Roman walls, French walls, German walls. Speaking of German walls, the cry can be heard all through the streets of Berlin, "Freiheit! Freiheit!" At last! Freedom at last! Songs that are usually reserved for soccer matches and birthday parties are now being sung in the streets near the historic Brandenburg Gate and Checkpoint Charlie. In rough translation, "Such a beautiful day should last forever," they sing day and night. One man shouts, "Remember the 9th of November." Reminds me of when I was a little boy. "Remember the Alamo." Not that I was living at the time, but I was in Texas at the time. "Remember the 9th of November." While another man is hammering away, beating on the wall and handing out fragments of it to the crowd. And they are saying all over the city, "The wall is gone, the wall is gone." One rather hardened, retired Air Force colonel who flew bombing missions over Berlin in the mid-40s watched it all and said, "I'm a hard old retired colonel, but I had tears in my eyes to see people standing on a wall where once they would have been shot. I could hardly take it all in." One radio station in West Berlin said, "This is Christmas, New Year's, and Easter all rolled into one." The remarkable thing is that the wall fell without a shot. 28 Cold War years, it has stood and been a bloodbath. Not only dividing a city, dividing a country, but dividing a world. And the wall has come tumbling down. I know. Some of you skeptics are saying, "Another shoe will fall. You just wait." I know. But first, a wall has fallen. It has fallen. I look into the scriptures and I see similar situations. And I find myself asking, why did we even have a wall in the first place? Why are there walls? I love the moving words of the late Robert Frost, who writes in one of his pieces, "Before I built a wall, I'd ask to know what I was walling in or walling out." And so should we. Egypt should have asked what it was walling in and what it was walling out, and it didn't for 430 years. While the people of the Hebrews lived in abject slavery until Moses came, and by the power of the living God, that wall came tumbling down. A few years later, Moses was gone, Joshua was there, they were invading the promised land, and they came to Jericho. There they were again. I've been singing all week long, "Joshua fought the battle of Jericho." I've been watching this thing on television, sort of. Kids think I'm a little weird, but that's okay.

0: Hey, they've been thinking that for years. And I think the walls came tumbling down. Jericho wasn't held by walls. The walls were as nothing in the presence of the living God. And Jerusalem's walls looked so formidable, so strong. They flew their own flag under numerous kings. But Nebuchadnezzar the Great dropped those walls so that the text reads, not one stone stood on top of another. It fell down flat. A la Joshua 6:20, the walls fell down flat. All walls finally fall. Nebuchadnezzar said it would never happen to him. His son Belshazzar was watching at a banquet, finger writing on the wall, and it said, "Your days are over, bud," sort of a loose translation. "You're finished." And that night, Darius the Great built another wall, 62-year-old Darius. The Medo-Persian Empire, it will never fall until Alexander the Great came, who finally was overthrown in his kingdom by Julius the Great, the Caesars. What wall would ever stand like Roman walls? And they have all fallen. All walls finally fall. Even our own. Even those built up against us, they fall. Remember the words of Corrie ten Boom? She said, "There is no pit so deep but that he is not deeper still." I thought this past week of a paraphrase, "There is no wall so strong but that he is not stronger still." All these things bring us to the little slice of history connected to the 8th chapter of the book of Esther, of all things. What would all of this have to do with Esther? Everything, really, everything. This is a chapter where a heart is so hard, it seemed as though it would never change, and it changes. The wall of a heart comes tumbling down. Where an edict that was set in concrete by the law of the Medes and the Persians, and it looked like, because it had been imprinted with the signet ring of the king, would never fall. That wall is tumbling down. And the scene, the Jews, as they lived, like people in concentration camps, awaiting the final death knell promised by Haman. The scene is so dark, but God brightens it. I think this passage is saying this. There is no heart so hard he cannot change. There is no writing so permanent he cannot erase. There is no scene so dark he cannot brighten. First, the heart. The heart. On that day, King Ahasuerus gave the house of Haman, the enemy of the Jews, to Queen Esther. Now, wait just a minute. Can this really be? Remember Ahasuerus. The story begins with him. Go back. Esther chapter 1. He is the first main character when the curtain goes up. Act 1, scene 1. Xerxes, otherwise known as Ahasuerus, front and center. It took place in the days of Ahasuerus. This was the Ahasuerus who reigned from India to Ethiopia. How vast. Over 127 provinces. How powerful. In those days, as King Ahasuerus sat on his royal throne, which was in Susa, the capital. That tells you a lot right there. This man is powerful. This is the man who just the movement of his hands caused people to live or die. This is the man who decided in chapter 3 to promote Haman, who hated the Jews, to the position of prime minister. This is the man who said to him, here is my ring. Another way of saying, take my credit card. You sign for me. You pass the edicts. Haman says to him, in a period of time, I have a plan where we will rid this kingdom of people who despise you and stand against you. And the king gives him his ring and says, sign the document. And the document is written, and it is nothing more than an extermination plan on hold. Within 1 year, the Jews will die. And dread swept over the city and across all 127 provinces, because the king said, it shall be done. Chapter 8. This is the king who changes his mind. I mean, this is a man whose stubbornness can be compared to no other. And yet he is the one of all things who has listened to Esther's plea, who has seen to it that Haman, the recently appointed prime minister, is impaled on the gallows, this pole that is built 75 feet high near the home of Haman, upon which he had hoped to hang Mordecai. This is the king who touches Esther with the golden scepter and says to her, I care, I'm listening, I want to know what I can do. It is the one who gave the house of Haman to Queen Esther. There was evidence in extra biblical literature, and I'm thinking here of Herodotus, that the property of condemned criminals reverted back to the crown. And so in this case, the property of Haman, a condemned criminal, now became Ahasuerus, but he doesn't keep it. He even gives Haman's estate to Esther, who in turn gives it to Mordecai, for Esther had disclosed what he meant to her, the verse concludes. The king took off his signet ring, which he had taken away from Haman, and he gave it to Mordecai, of all things, and Esther set Mordecai over the house of Haman. These are revolutionary events. And Esther spoke again to the king, fell at his feet, and wept. What is my point here? I think it's clear. There is no heart so stubborn, but that God cannot penetrate it, break through it. I think what it is saying is that there is no match for the living God. Hold your place and look at Proverbs 21, the first two verses. Will you do that? Living out in the lives of the people of Esther chapter 8 is the principle of Proverbs 21, 1 and 2. The king's heart is like channels of water in the hand of the Lord. He turns it wherever he wishes. Every man's way is right in his own eyes, but the Lord weighs the hearts. Look at the verses. The king's heart, we would say in everyday language, is like mush, is like soft clay in the hands of the Lord. Would it be acceptable for you and your theology to imagine another name there besides the king? Be my guest. Someone that's giving you grief, someone who represents a formidable presence, someone whose face is on your dartboard, somebody who haunts you and maybe even hunts you down. That heart of that person that to you is so hard and so granite-like is like mush and soft putty in the hands of the Lord. The point is clear. There is no heart so stubborn that it becomes unbreakable in the hands of the Lord. Let me tell you a story. In another place and at another time in my life, I went through a dreadful experience with a person who decided to make me his enemy. I'm honest. As I am removed from it 2 decades, I still do not know why. It is a mystery. Nevertheless, it occurred. This individual decided to, whether he knew it or not, at least the beginning days, decided to make my life rather miserable. My every move was watched. Virtually every decision was questioned. My ministry was doubted. This person continued to apply pressure, sometimes to the point where I thought I would scream. I don't know how much he said to others, I never asked, but I know he said enough to me to know that what was once a close friendship degenerated. He was determined that I needed his presence, his bullying, his intimidation. I became a little more than frightened when I realized he carried a gun. And on an occasion, I recall being threatened by it. Usually people like that don't display their weapons. He liked to. I remember going home one Sunday and falling across our bed, not even taking off my overcoat that winter day, and crying till I could not cry another tear. He had a heart like King Ahasuerus. I know whereof I speak. I'll share with you later how things changed, but the point I am making here is that you may have some such individual who is making it his or her delight to make your life miserable. You may work alongside them, or you may have schooled with them or roomed with them, but they are dogging your steps. You may have once been married to them. There is no wall so strong that he is not stronger still. If God can change the heart of an Ahasuerus, why didn't God give him a name like Johnson or Smith? If God can change the heart of a Xerxes, he can change any heart. Listen to this. You who live your days intimidated and threatened, anxious over the falling of the next shoe, listen to this. God is able to take the heart of whoever and change it, just like he could take the heart of this king. Esther, verse 3, fell at his feet, wept, and implored him to do something. What's wrong? Well, Haman may be gone, but the edict has still been written. And you know how it is with those edicts from Medo-Persia. Listen to Daniel 6. 3 times we read these words. Sign the document so that it may not be changed according to the law of the Medes and Persians, which may not be revoked. Daniel 6:8. The statement is true according to the law of the Medes and the Persians, which may not be revoked. Daniel 6:12. Recognize, O king, that it is a law of the Medes and Persians that no injunction or statute which the king establishes may be changed. Daniel 6:15. It is written, it will be done. Haman may be gone, the edict is still intact. It has been written, it will be done. The Jews will die in December. So Esther weeps. It is a document that looks absolutely permanent. It is irrevocable. He extends the golden scepter, which is his way of saying, speak, I'm listening. Verse 5. She said, if it pleases the king, and if I have found favor before him, and the matter seems proper to the king, and I am pleasing in his sight. What a wonderful way for a wife to speak to a husband. No extra charge for that. Let it be written. Let it be written to revoke the letters devised by Haman. Let it be written. It's already written. But I'm pleading for revoking what has been written. Let it be revoked is what she's saying. Unheard of in the land of the Persians. She says in verse 6, how can I endure to see the calamity which shall befall my people? How can I endure to see the destruction of my kindred? Look, you wonder if there is a wall so thick that God cannot penetrate. You wonder if documents written in that day, just as documents written in our day, are permanent ink. So the king said to Queen Esther and to Mordecai the Jew, "Behold, I have given the house of Haman to Esther, and him they have hanged on the gallows because he had stretched out his hands against the Jews." Now, here's the pen. Here's the stylus. "You write to the Jews as you see fit." Is that incredible? You write another law. You write another one. By the way, you think it isn't worth it to stand against wrong laws? You talk about a reason to stand in favor of life and against abortion. You talk about a reason to fight and to affirm truth, even though it looks like it will never change. Here's an example. He says to her, "You write it as you see fit." Furthermore, he says, "Seal it with the king's signet ring, for a decree which is written in the name of the king and sealed with the king's signet ring may not be revoked." This one is going to stand. This is it. Count on it. 13, a copy of the edict to be issued as law in each and every province was published to all the peoples so that the Jews should be ready for this day to avenge themselves on their enemies. The Jews are now protected. They now have their own defense provided by the Persian law. No one can touch them. The couriers hastened and, impelled by the king's command, went out riding on the royal steeds, and the decree was given out in Susa, the capital.
1: What a picture. The king hands the pen to Esther and says, "You write it." An irrevocable decree rewritten, a death sentence reversed. Only God could engineer something like that. And he did it again, on a hill outside Jerusalem, where the ultimate decree against you and me was nailed to a cross and canceled forever. This is Insight for Living. We're coming near the conclusion of Chuck Swindoll's 12-part biographical study on Esther, a woman of strength and dignity. Chuck, we're coming up on another milestone here at Insight for Living. At moments like these, it's critical that we remain laser-focused on the one we serve.
0: When Paul arrived in Corinth, he was fresh off a rough stretch. He'd just come from Athens, where the philosophers basically laughed him off the Areopagus. If you've ever poured everything you had into something and watched people shrug and walk away, and if you've ever had a message fall completely flat, you know something of how Paul felt stepping into Corinth. And what did he decide? Quoting now, "I determined to know nothing among you except Jesus Christ and him crucified." He didn't concoct a new strategy, not a better presentation, not something more sophisticated, more polished, more likely to impress the intellectuals, just the cross. Here's what 60-plus years of preaching has taught me. The moment I start trying to be impressive, I've already missed the point. The goal has never been for you to walk away thinking, "What a great communicator." It's for you to walk away thinking, "What a great Savior." There's a world of difference between those two. That's the heartbeat of Insight for Living. Always has been, always will be. I want every program, every single one, to be a place where someone has a real encounter with a real Savior. Not a religious experience, not a motivational moment, a genuine life-altering collision with the cross we proclaim.
1: I'm Bill Meyer. Join us when Chuck Swindoll continues his biographical study of Esther, a woman of strength and dignity, Monday on Insight for Living.
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0: Starting us off on a high note is the Continentals with a song, Our Great God and King. And what a privilege it is to worship God, friend. You know, when we consider all the things that God has done for us, how can we not give Him praise? He is so good. He is the best thing that we could ever experience in this world. And I imagine that you know that this world can be quite challenging with the experiences that we face as well. But in the midst of all of that, God is so good. Let us continue to praise Him through the music and through the programs. Right now, though, we'll be hearing from David Jeremiah in Turning Point, who indeed is going to echo what I've just shared as he presents a teaching about trusting God in times of trouble.
1: Of all the resources that are in short supply these days, the most endangered seems to be trust. Today on Turning Point, Dr. David Jeremiah explains that while many of us are leery of trusting our government, our schools, our leaders, even our neighbors, we have more reason than ever to put our trust in God. To introduce his timely message, Trusting God in Times of Trouble, here's David.
2: And I think we're about to begin a study of one of the most encouraging psalms in the Bible. Psalm 37 has been a great blessing, and I have shared that psalm by writing it in the books and Bibles that I sign quite often. I love Psalm 37. There are some wonderful truths here to tell us about what it means to rest and trust and love God. You will be totally uniquely blessed by this psalm if you let it roll over your soul. And we're going to do that as we open our Bibles together. Just a few months ago, we embarked on a brand new initiative. We released our first ever fiction book. It was called Vanished, and it told the story of the rapture in incredible terms. It was just the first of three in this series of fiction books, and the second one has just now been released. It's called Shattered, and it is the story of what happens on earth after the rapture. From the rapture to the second coming of Christ, the intrigue that takes place on planet Earth is captured in this fictional account. My friend Sam O'Neill wrote the fiction part of it. It's based upon the teaching that I have done in this section of Scripture. And this book, Shattered, a beautiful new book, is available to you for a gift of any size during this month. This is our way of saying thank you for your gift to Turning Point during the month of July, which means when you send a gift of any size, ask for your copy of the book Shattered, and it will be on its way to you before you know it. We're grateful for you because your gifts make it possible for us to continue to do what we do every day. And now here is part one of Trusting God in Times of Trouble from the famed Psalm, Psalm 37.
3: In these days, when government agencies are failing us in significant ways, and wicked and evil schemes seem to succeed at an alarming rate, the question is posed to all of us in our hearts, who in the world can we trust? We are in a credibility meltdown in our nation. Now, I didn't bring you here today to give you a political speech, but I want you to understand that we are in a time that's kind of different than any time we've ever been in. This is the most critical credibility crisis we've had in our nation. But it's not the first time something like this has happened. In fact, David wrote Psalm 37 at a time when his situation was hopeless. The wicked were gathered all around him, and they were exerting great pressure on him and the people of God. In fact, did you know that in Psalm 37, the word wicked is found 13 times? This is a psalm about the wicked. It says in verse 7, the man who brings wicked schemes to pass. Verse 12 says, the wicked plot against the just. Can I get a witness? Isn't that what's going on today? Verse 14 says, the wicked have drawn the sword and have bent the bow to cast down the poor and the needy, to slay those who are of upright conduct. It sounds like a commentary on today's situation. The word wicked here means to be morally wrong, to be guilty, to be ungodly. How are we to act those of us who are followers of Christ, when all around us we feel the wicked influences of our culture, when the intentions of men are to destroy the righteous, how can David, or anyone else for that matter, meet the conditions of this world and be victorious? Well, David helps us here. This is one of my favorite psalms. It's one of the scriptures I often write in books or Bibles when people ask me to sign my name, because this psalm is filled with encouragement. And there are five things here that come right out of the text of Psalm 37 that help us to get our bearings in the uncertainty of our world. And no matter what kind of problems we may be facing, whether they seem monumental or they're incidental, what we're going to learn from David will help us. David tells us there's some things that we can do ourselves in the midst of this upheaval. First of all, notice verse 3. He tells us to trust in the Lord. Psalm 37:3 says, "Trust in the Lord and do good. Dwell in the land and feed on his faithfulness." The word trust is found here and also down in verse 5. Notice, commit your way to the Lord, trust also in him. It's also found in verse 40. And the Bible says, "And the Lord shall help them and deliver them. He shall deliver them from the wicked and save them because they trust in him." The word trust means to be confident. It conveys the idea of security, a sense of well-being, which results from having something or someone in whom we can place our confidence. The feeling of being safe and secure in a relationship. And the Bible tells us that when we're going through a confidence, credibility crisis, you need to go back to the one in whom you can confidently trust. Trust in the Lord. Say that with me. Trust in the Lord. He is one who is worthy of our trust. He has never outpromised himself. He has never welched on anything he said he would do. He is always on time with his promises, and he's worthy of our trust. In fact, he gives us a little formula here that's really interesting. If we didn't have anything else in the psalm but these three thoughts, he says, trust in the Lord, do good, and feed on God's faithfulness. That's a pretty good formula right there. Notice, first of all, he said, trust in the Lord and do good. I like that. Because you know, when everyone around you is doing evil, you can get caught up in the analysis of the evil deeds of others. And if you do, you will get buried beneath the avalanche of it all. What David is saying is this: when you see the complication of evil in your world, when wicked men seem to be succeeding, trust in the Lord and then do some good. Do something good. We all know about good works, that you don't get saved by good works, but you get saved for good works. And I've just found that when you get discouraged sometimes and you wonder what's going on, if you can just get out of yourself and go find somebody to minister to, go find somebody to help, go find somebody to encourage. There's such a need for that in our culture today, is there not? When everyone out there is doing evil, we can do something about that. We don't have to sit around and curse the darkness. We can light a candle, amen? We can do good. And that's what David is saying. He says, trust the Lord, do good, and then I love this, feed on God's faithfulness. What he's saying is, meditate on it. When you feed on something, you eat it. You take it into your system. You make it a part of who you are. Wouldn't it be good if, instead of complaining about all the bad stuff that was going on, we trusted the Lord, we found something we could do that was good, that gets us on the right side of the equation, and then we spend some time just meditating on how faithful God has been to us. Amen? So that's the first thing. He says, trust, do good, and feed on the faithfulness of God. So the first major thought here is to trust in the Lord. And David knew what he was talking about when he said this. Do you know when David wrote this, he had been through some terrible experiences in his life. When David was anointed to be the king of Israel, it was 15 long years after that before he actually became king. You say, so what was taking so long? Well, Saul was king, and Saul didn't want David to be king, and so Saul was trying to kill David, and he chased him all over the countryside for 15 long years trying to take him out. David was living in caves and hiding and trying to be God's person in the midst of an enemy who was determined to destroy him. So what did David do? Well, he had a few glitches in his walk with God during that period of time, but primarily what David did is he trusted in God, he did good, and he fed on the faithfulness of his Almighty God. David knew what he was talking about. He writes out of experience, and during all of that time, he trusted in God, and he had not missed a meal. And now his enemy was dead, and David, as he writes this psalm, is sitting on the throne of Israel. He trusted, he did good, he fed on the faithfulness of God, and Almighty God saw him through. Amen? So the first one is trust in the Lord. Say that again. Trust in the Lord. Here's the second one. Look at verse 4. Delight in the Lord. Delight yourself also in the Lord, and he will give you the desires of your heart. So let's say the second one. Delight in the Lord. We got two of them now. Trust in the Lord, delight in the Lord. You say, Pastor, what does it mean to delight in the Lord? Well, the word delight is an interesting word because it reminds us that when we're facing conflicts and the oppression of the wicked, we must never allow our hearts to become hardened and calloused and filled with a desire for retaliation. A lot of God's people need this message today. He says, when you're in the midst of all of this, you should find your happiness in the Lord. We're not going to find our happiness in this world. Our happiness is not in where we are, our happiness in whose we are. We're the Lord's, and our happiness belongs in him. And the Bible says, because that's true, make him your delight and your desire. And here's a wonderful promise that I have claimed over the years. When I was trying to determine something about the will of God, someone gave me this simplistic little statement, and I thought it was naive, frankly. He said, well, David, what do you want to do? And I said, what do you mean? He says, well, here's how you can know where God's leading you and what he wants you to do in this situation. Here's how you do it, right? He said, commit your way into the Lord and then do whatever you want to do. So hold it. Wait a minute. That doesn't sound right. No. He said, it's all right. Here it is. Because if you commit your way to the Lord and you delight in him, you will never want to do anything that he doesn't want you to do. Amen? So here's the first thing. Are you delighting in the Lord? And if you are, the Bible says if you delight in the Lord, he will give you the desires of your heart. When you delight in the Lord, he'll probably change your desires. And he will give you the things that you really want, that he really wants you to want. And when you get them, they'll be the things you always wanted. When you trust in the Lord and delight in him, he will give you the desires of your heart. Oh, I could give you some testimonies about that from my own life. You say, well, that's true, Pastor. How does one trust and delight in the Lord? How does one delight in the Lord? Well, I want to show you something that I think is a pretty neat little formula that will help you. And that is over in the 119th Psalm, just a few pages over. And I promise you, as you're heading there, I'm not going to read this Psalm. It's the longest chapter in the Bible. Psalm 119. Somebody told me this is the psalm you want to have read when they're about to execute you and they ask you, is there any scripture you would like us to read? This is the psalm you want to have read. But as you know, the 119th psalm is all about the Word of God. The Word of God is mentioned in almost every verse. But interestingly enough, the word delight is found 6 times in Psalm 119. And I want to run through these scriptures, and you just, if you got your Bible open, you can just follow because I'm going to take them in order. Notice verse 16. I will delight myself in your statutes. Notice verse 35. Make me walk in the path of your commandments, for I delight in it. Verses 69 and 70. The proud have forged a lie against me, but I will keep your precepts with my whole heart. Their heart is as fat as grease, but I delight in your law. Verse 77, let your tender mercies come to me that I may live, for your law is my delight. Verse 92, unless your law had been my delight, I would have perished in my affliction. Verse 174, I long for your salvation, O Lord, and your law is my delight. Now let me ask this question, class. Did you get it? What is the psalmist delighting in Psalm 119? What is it? The Word of God. He may call it the statutes, the law. He uses a lot of synonyms for the word of God in this psalm. But what David is saying is that he has found his delight in the word of God. Now, here is the formula for what you do when you're trying to delight in the Lord. I know this will be a bit convicting to all of us, but let's just swallow this pill a little bit together and recognize it's the truth. Here it is. Your attitude toward the word of God is usually a mirror of your attitude toward the Son of God. Your attitude toward the Bible is your attitude toward Christ. In other words, if you say, I delight in the Lord, and you never open this book, you're just fooling yourself. Because where do you learn about the Lord? You learn about him in this book, don't you? So when you delight in the Word, that's how you learn how to delight in the Lord. You know what will happen when you start to delight in the Word? You will see him on every page. Even in the Old Testament, he is prefigured and prophesied and pictured, and his typology is all over the book. When you delight in the Word, you will discover all of a sudden that you're delighting in the Lord. I don't know that you can do one without the other, because the Word of God, both the written Word and the living Word, are united eternally together. Do you delight in the Lord? When you're going through difficult times, get your focus off of your problems and your focus on your Savior and delight in him. Thou will keep him in perfect peace whose mind is stayed upon him. Isaiah 26:3. Trust in the Lord is the first one. Delight in the Lord is the second one. Here's the third one. Commit your way to the Lord. This is verse 5. Commit your way to the Lord, trust also in him, and he shall bring it to pass. So we're going to say these three things together now, one right after the other. Are you ready? Here's our little formula. Trust in the Lord, delight in the Lord, commit your way to the Lord. Now, what's the difference between trusting in the Lord and committing your way to him? Well, the word commit means to take something that you currently have and totally and completely release it to somebody else. Literally, what the psalmist is saying is you should take your way, your life, and give it over to God. Commit your life to him. Roll your burdens on the Lord. Give your stuff to God. And don't hang on to it yourself. This is a common truth, both in the Psalms and in the New Testament. Psalm 10:14 says, the helpless commits himself to you, Lord. You are the helper of the fatherless. Psalm 55:22 puts it this way, cast your burden on the Lord, and he will sustain you. 1 Peter 5:7 is one of the first verses I learned as a little kid going to Sunday school, and here it is, casting all your care upon him, for he cares for you. When we commit our way to the Lord, we take all of the issues that we're dealing with in our own life. We take the inequities that we see in the world where bad people get promoted and we get passed over. We take the financial things that happen to us when we trusted people we thought were good and we discover they're not. We take all of that, and while we try to do our best to manage it in the power of the Holy Spirit, there comes a point in time for all of us where we have to bundle all this stuff up and just say, Lord, this is way too much for me. I'm just casting it all to you. I'm giving it to you. I was going through, well, my wife still calls it Black May. When I came here some years ago, many years ago now, we had 1 month. It was probably the worst month of our life. Just some turmoil that happened. Is just kind of one of those things. And I was overwhelmed. I was 40 years old. I'm telling you, this was a long time ago. And I didn't know what to do. I remember going into my office one day and walking in my office and seeing my chair sitting behind my desk. And I just kind of pictured, I said, Lord, I'm not going to sit in that chair today. That's your chair. I don't know what to do with all this stuff. I'm just going to lay it out before you. I'm putting it on your desk, Lord. It's yours. I never felt such a sense of relief in my life to know these problems are not mine. I've given them to God. And when you commit your way to the Lord, he will help you. He will take you through. I mean, here's the problem that we all have, and you see if you're not like me. I give it to God, and then about 2 hours later, I take it back. And I'm walking around thinking, you know what, Lord, I thought I got rid of this. I found that you got to keep doing that over and on. Lord, I thought I gave this to you, but I took some of it back. And here it is again. And you just do it until after a while, you begin to realize that you've committed your way to the Lord. When we commit our way to the Lord, we let him tell us the direction we're going to go. We let him tell us what we're supposed to do. And we let him help us know what we're to do with the troubles that are in our life. Release all these things to him. Let him take them all. So trust in the Lord. Delight in the Lord. Commit your way to the Lord. Here's the fourth one. Rest in the Lord. And this is not about what some of you do in church. This rest in the Lord is verse 7. Notice what it says. Rest in the Lord and wait patiently for him. Do not fret because of him who prospers in his way, because of the man who brings wicked schemes to pass. To rest in the Lord is to be silent before Jehovah God, without clamoring or presumptuous indifference. I love this. Hush before God. Hush before him. Sometimes you just have to get before the Lord, keep your mouth shut, and rest in the knowledge that he's in control. To wait for the resolution of the problem, knowing that God is in charge of the situation. And not only is he in charge of the situation and the solution, he's in charge of the timing too. And notice in this verse, we have two ways we can deal with problems. We can either hush before the Lord or we can fret. Do not fret. How many fretters do we have here today? Any fretters? Oh, yes, it's a common practice. It's kind of the indoor sport for evangelicals, fretting. Well, let me say just a word about that. The word fret is only found where we're told do not fret. It's in Psalm 37 three times, and it's over in Proverbs once. I want to show you where it is in Psalm 37 because you're open to that passage right now. Verse 1 says, do not fret because of evildoers. Verse 7 says, do not fret because of him who prospers in his way. And verse 8 says, do not fret. It only causes harm. And then Proverbs 24:19 says, do not fret because of evildoers, nor be envious of the wicked. What David is dealing with is the same thing we deal with in our day today. He looked around at the world in which he lived, and he was under tremendous pressure and pain, and it seemed like all the bad guys were just, nothing was wrong. It looked like all the sinners were prospering and all the saints were suffering. And David didn't understand that, and he was tempted to fret, and so he uses this passage to say, well, wait a minute, don't do that. The English word for fret comes from an old English word, friton, which means to devour, to eat, to gnaw into something. The Hebrew word David actually used as he wrote this in the original language is the word kara, which is at its root the idea of growing warm and blazing up. Now listen carefully to what this means. Put these two pictures together. Think of fretting as a rat inside your soul gnawing away at you. Think of Satan as an arsonist setting little blazes of distrust inside your heart. David is saying something like this. He said, I have been young and I am now old. I have seen many things. I have suffered many burdens. I've learned many lessons. But based on a lifetime of experience, my advice is kill off the rats and put out the fire. Do not fret. It only causes harm. When you think about gnawing and burning, what does it make you think of? Have you ever had an ulcer? Lots of people today, ulcers are just eating them up. I remember hearing someone once said to a patient, a doctor said to him, he said, if you don't cut out your resentment, I'm going to have to cut out part of your intestine. Because fretting is not only not a good thing spiritually, it's a very bad thing physically. And David said, fret not. Do not fret. Because if you put your trust in the Lord, you won't have to fret. Because God, you see, isn't finished with the wicked yet.
2: 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It helps us to understand what God is about, what he's doing, how it fits into what's happening to us. 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
0: In the last week and a half or so, J. Vernon McGee has been traveling alongside us in the book of Matthew in Through the Bible. And we are learning more about our Lord and Savior, Jesus Christ, his inception into the world and how he grew in the midst of him fulfilling his purpose that God had for him to fulfill while here on earth. And so we're going to turn to the third chapter, looking at verses 1 to 4, if I'm not mistaken, where we're going to see Jesus's baptism and his wilderness experience all coming through in our next program.

0: What's really happening when someone's baptized? Is it just a symbol, or is it something far deeper? And what's the difference between water baptism and the baptism of the Holy Spirit? Welcome to Through the Bible. I'm Steve Schwetz, and in this study, Dr. J. Vernon McGee is going to take us to Matthew chapter 3, where we'll explore the baptism of Jesus and uncover the answers to these important questions. And then in chapter 4, we're going to step into the wilderness and watch as Jesus faces and defeats Satan's temptation. Many of you remember how Dr. McGee often opened his studies by reading letters from listeners, stories of salvation, transformed lives, and sometimes a bit of humor. Well, as we carry on that tradition and continue reading your letters, we occasionally like to share some of those original readings with you as well. So let's enjoy one now. Here's Dr. McGee.
1: Listen to this letter here that comes to us from Decatur, Georgia. It says, when WAEC began broadcasting with Christian music about 5 years ago, I really liked some of the music, which did not sound religious. I did not like you, however. I was willing to learn something about the Bible, but I didn't. It says, when WAEC began broadcasting with Christian music about 5 years ago, I really liked some of the music, which did not sound religious. I did not like you, however. I was willing to learn something about the Bible, but I didn't like the way you would be in the old.

0: flesh and is all through the Old Testament writings. At the time, you sounded like a poor old drawling so-and-so who didn't know any better than to believe that the Bible was really true. I felt sorry for you. You reminded me of Herman Talmadge. I kept listening to you, though. And he goes on to say that it was through this ministry that he's come now to a saving knowledge of God. The Spirit of God, he said, led me to the truth. The Father led me to Jesus, the Anointed, the Son of God, first begotten from the dead. And we rejoice, by the way, in that.
1: Well, that certainly shows Dr. McGee's sense of humor, doesn't it? And God's too. And even more, it reminds us just how much God loves us. Let's pray. Heavenly Father, thank you for the privilege of hearing more about your Son, Jesus Christ. And we ask that you'd take what we hear and then use it to shape our hearts and strengthen our faith. And for those who don't yet know you, Lord, stir conviction in their spirits and reveal yourself through your word today and lead them to trust what they maybe are already beginning to see as true. In Jesus' name, amen. Now here's our study of Matthew 3 on Through the Bible with Dr. J. Vernon McGee.
0: Now we come today to this third chapter of Matthew, and we put in at verse 10, we are looking at John the Baptist. As he began his ministry and he introduced the Lord Jesus, he introduced him as the King, and he's the one that makes the announcement that he is present. I put in it, verse 10, and now also the axe is laid unto the root of the trees. Therefore every tree which bringeth not forth good fruit is hewn down and cast into the fire. Great deal is said in the New Testament about fruit bearing. Now, fruit bearing is the result of having the right kind of a tree. You see, only a fruit tree can produce fruit. And now he talks here about the fact the axe is put to the root of the tree. Why? Because it's not bearing fruit. Now, an apple tree will bear apples. Plum tree will bear plums. But when an apple tree bears thorns, it's not an apple tree. It's to be cut down. The root and the fruit go together, by the way, because it has to have the right kind of a root to bear the right kind of fruit. And so that is what he's saying here. The wrong kind of tree is going to be taken down. Now listen to him in verse 11. I indeed baptize you with water unto repentance, but he that cometh after me is mightier than I, whose shoes I'm not worthy to bear. He shall baptize you with the Holy Ghost and with fire. Now, I'd like to spend a moment here. He says, I baptize with water, but he's coming, and when he comes, he'll baptize you with the Holy Ghost and with fire. Now, that "and" there is already over 1,900 years long. We're living in the age of the Holy Spirit. He's baptizes with the Holy Spirit. Now, fire is the second coming, and that's judgment. That distinction needs to be made. Somebody says, well, I thought on the day of Pentecost and the Holy Spirit came that that was fire too, because it says that the tongues of fire sat on them. Oh, my friend, you ought to read it again. It says like as fire, and it was like the sound of a rushing mighty wind. Wasn't. It was the coming of the Holy Spirit. But the thing is that there was something to appeal to the eye gate, the fire, to the ear gate, the sound of a rushing mighty wind. So that when the Holy Spirit came, that was not the fulfillment of the baptism of fire. That takes place at his second coming. And you and I are living today in the age of the Holy Spirit. And the Holy Spirit comes upon every believer, not just some. Every believer is baptized by the Holy Spirit. That means he's identified with the body of Christ. He's part of the body of Christ. And that's one of the great truths of the Word of God. Now let me continue to read. It says, whose fan is in his hand, he will thoroughly purge his floor and gather his wheat into the garner, but he will burn up the chaff

0: with unquenchable fire. Then cometh Jesus from Galilee to Jordan unto John to be baptized of him. This is remarkable. And we're going to ask this question and try to answer it. Why was Jesus baptized? I hope we can see that here. Will you notice? But John forbade him, saying, I have need to be baptized of thee, and comest thou to me? And Jesus answering said unto him, suffer it to be so now, for thus it becometh us to fulfill all righteousness. Then he suffered him. Now, what is the answer to the question? Why was Jesus baptized? And I'd like to ask you that question. Why was he baptized? Now, there may be several answers, but I think the primary reason is given right here. The Lord Jesus said, it is essential for the fulfillment of righteousness. He's identifying himself here completely with sinful mankind. The prophet had written, he is numbered with the transgressors. Here is a king that comes down, and he's identified with his subjects. And I believe that that is the purpose of the baptism of the Lord Jesus, for the baptism means actually identification. And this is a coming down and identifying of himself here with them. He was baptized, I think, for that reason. And that, I think, is so important for us. Now, notice this again. The reason that Jesus was baptized, it's not to set us an example. It's not a pattern. Christ was holy. He did not need to repent. I do. He was holy, harmless, and undefiled, and separate from sinners. He completely identified himself with humanity, the race of mankind. He was numbered with the transgressors. Now will you notice, his death was a baptism. You remember he said to James and John when they wanted the place next to him, are you able to be baptized with the baptism that I'm baptized with? His death was a baptism. He entered into death for you and me. And then, the third reason, he was set aside for his office as priest. The Holy Spirit came upon him here for this ministry. Everything that he did it by the power of the Holy Spirit. He was made sin for us who knew no sin. There was sin on him, but there was no sin in him. My sin was put on him, not in him. That's important. And therefore, you and I are saved by being identified now with him. He identified himself with us in baptism, and Peter says we're saved by baptism. What? By being identified with the Lord Jesus. And that's what it means to be saved. What does it mean? Well, to be in Christ. How do you get in Christ? By the baptism of the Holy Spirit. And I believe in baptism. And I think that we're to be baptized to declare that I am identified with Christ, him that cometh to me, I will in no wise cast out. We today must recognize that we have to be identified with him. And that is done by the Holy Spirit. And our baptism tells that out. An old salt one time said to a young sailor in trying to get him to accept Christ and be baptized, he says, young man, it's duty or mutiny. And when you come to Christ, friends, you be baptized because it's a duty. And if not, it's a mutiny. This is a tremendous thing. And I feel like this is something that we needed to elaborate on a little, because this subject of baptism needs to be lifted out of the realm of constantly arguing and talking about it, and to get to the high and lofty plane of where today we are going to stand for him. We need to come out and stand for Christ in a very wonderful way. Suffer it to be so now, for thus it becometh us to fulfill all righteousness. He identifies himself. And then John suffered him. Now verse 16, and Jesus, when he was baptized, went up straightway out of the water, And lo, the heavens were opened unto him, and he saw the Spirit of God descending like a dove and lighting upon him. And lo, a voice from heaven saying, This is my beloved Son, in whom I am well pleased. And by the way, John teaches the Trinity. You have here the Lord Jesus, and the Spirit of God descends upon him like a dove. And then a voice from heaven, the Father says, This is my beloved Son, in whom I am well pleased. Now he is identified with his people. What a king. Oh, what a king he is. Now that brings us to chapter 4 here. And when we come to chapter 4, we have the temptation of Jesus in the wilderness. You see immediately this one who's identified with us now by baptism, he has come down here, and now he came, and his birth, he's identified with us as he grew up as any other child would. But he's wholly harmless, undefiled, separate from sinners. But in his baptism, he identifies himself for me. And my sin was put on him, not in him. Now, will you notice, we find here that he's being tested. The question now is this king able to withstand a test? Is he able to overcome? And I want to deal with a very important question here. I think probably we better deal with it first. And I think that as we look at the temptation, this might become clear. I trust it will become clear. Now, what do you mean by the temptation of Jesus? Well, temptation is a word that really has a twofold meaning. First of all, it can mean to incite or entice to evil, that is to seduce. There is something in the individual that causes him to yield. The Lord Jesus said, The prince of this world cometh and he hath nothing in me. Well, you see, that wasn't true of Jesus. There's something in me that causes me to yield, you see. And he was separate from sinners. So the temptation had to be different than which would come to me and cause me to fall. It had to be much greater for him. Now the word temptation means to test. We're told, as we saw in Genesis, God did tempt Abraham. Now, God tested Abraham's faith, and God does not tempt man with evil. James says that in James 1:13, and God never does that. Now, he's going to be tested, and it's going to be a real test. And the question arises, could Jesus have fallen? I want to answer that with a very emphatic no. He could not have fallen. Oh, I hear some strange things today on radio. And I guess that's what some of you are thinking when you hear me. But there are a lot of strange things today that are being said from pulpits. A lot of strange things. May I say to you that if Jesus could have fallen, then you and I do not have a sure Savior at all. Then somebody says to me, well then, if he couldn't have fallen, was his temptation a legitimate and genuine temptation? Well, may I say to you, his temptation was greater than any than you and I have ever had. They'd get out a new model Chevrolet or a new model Ford, and I better bring that in and probably say a new model Dodge. And they're tested to prove they can stand the test. You see, a genuine diamond is tested to prove that it's perfect, not to show that it's a phony. And the Lord Jesus was tested to demonstrate that he's exactly who he claimed to be. I remember as a boy, and I must tell this little story. When I was a boy, we lived out in West Texas. That's a long time ago. Sparsely inhabited area in those days. And the Santa Fe came through our little town. It didn't stop in our little town. Stopped in the next little town. Believe me, you couldn't get off at the place where I live, but it went by. And the Santa Fe crossed the Brazos River, the West Fork of the Brazos River at that place. Now, that Brazos River, in summertime, there wasn't enough water in it to rust a shingle nail. But in wintertime, you could float a battleship in it. It was that kind of a place. Now, one winter, we really had a flood, and it washed out the Santa Fe Bridge. And so we didn't have a train for a long time. But finally, they put in a bridge. Oh, they worked a long time. And then one day they brought in two engines and put on that bridge and tied down the whistles on both of them. And believe me, that's more whistling than we'd ever heard in that little town. And all of us in this little town, we ran down there to the river, to the bridge, to see what has happened. When we got there, we saw. All 23 of us went down there, by the way. And we were standing around, and one brave citizen, he went up and said to the engineer in charge, "What are you doing?" He says, "Testing the bridge, because both of those locomotives were on top of the bridge." And this fellow says, "What are you doing?" "Trying to break it down." And the engineer almost stared. He says, "Of course not." "Well," he says, "what do you mean you're testing it?" He says, "We're testing it to prove that you can't break it down." May I say to you, that's exactly the way the Lord Jesus was tested, to prove, to demonstrate that he could not be broken down. His testing, therefore, was greater than ours. You see, there's a limit to what we can bear. You just give me enough temptation, and finally you build up pressure, and I'll succumb to it. And that's true of you, too. But he never gave in. The pressure continued to increase. In other words, a 10-pound fishing line is broken when 25 pounds of pressure is put on it. But a 100-pound line can bear more than 25 pounds of pressure. Now, I'm the 10-pound fishing line. He's the 100 pounds. Then there's something else that's quite interesting here in this temptation of the Lord Jesus, the contrast and the comparison between the testing of Eve is really interesting. To begin with, this one that took place in a wilderness, and Eve was tested in the Garden of Eden. What a contrast. Now I must read chapter 4, and I begin with verse 1. "Then was Jesus led of the Spirit into the wilderness to be tempted of the devil." Now, to be tested of the devil. "And when he had fasted 40 days, and 40 nights, he was afterward and hungered. And when the tempter came to him, he said, 'If thou be the Son of God, command that these stones be made bread.'" Now, that's the same temptation that came to Eve. The first one was physical. She saw the tree was good for food. And the Lord Jesus is told, "Command that these stones be made bread." Now notice his answer. "But he answered and said, 'It's written, man shall not live by bread alone, but by every word that proceedeth out of the mouth of God.'" And that's found in Deuteronomy 8:3. He sure knew Deuteronomy, and he believed it was the inspired word of God. Then verse 5, we have the second testing. "Then the devil taketh him up in the holy city, setteth him upon a pinnacle of the temple, and said unto him, 'If thou be the Son of God, cast thyself down, for it's written, he shall give his angels charge concerning thee, and their hands they shall bear thee up, lest at any time thou dash thy foot against a stone.'" That's Psalm 91, verses 11 and 12. Now that's the second one. It's a spiritual temptation. The first was physical. And you'll remember that Eve saw it was desired to make one wise. "Cast thyself down from the temple," and that's pride of life, the lust of the flesh, the pride of life. And those are the things the Christian attempted in, you see. Now the third is psychological. Notice this, verse 7. "Jesus said unto him, 'It's written again, thou shalt not tempt the Lord thy God.'" And that's Deuteronomy 6:16. Again, verse 8, "The devil taketh him up into an exceeding high mountain, showeth him all the kingdoms of the world and the glory of them, and saith unto him, 'All these things will I give thee if thou wilt fall down and worship me.'" That's psychological, you see. He showed him the kingdoms of the world and the glory of them. Believe me, man lusts for power, the lust of the eyes, the things that are in the world today. And that's the thing that Eve saw, pleasant to the eyes. Oh, I tell you, this world gets a great many of us. Notice the answer of the Lord Jesus. "Then said Jesus unto him, 'Get thee hence, Satan, for it's written, thou shalt worship the Lord thy God, and him only shalt thou serve.'" Now he's quoting again from Scripture, Deuteronomy 6:13 and Deuteronomy 10:20. Friends, you have our Lord answering each time Scripture, and certainly that ought to have a message for all of us. Why is it that many of us are having trouble and difficulty living the Christian life? May I add this very kindly? It's ignorance of the Word of God. Ignorance of the Word of God. Our Lord answered by giving the Word of God. Now, I believe that the Word of God has an answer for your particular problem. That doesn't mean I know it, and that doesn't mean your psychologist knows it, and I don't think he knows it anyway. But may I say to you, God has an answer in His Word for your problem. That's the reason we ought to know the book a little bit better than we know it. The interesting thing is the Lord Jesus answered Satan every time out of the Word. He didn't say, well, I think this, or I think this is the best way to do it. He said very pointedly, very definitely, the Word of God says this. That's the answer. And for the child of God, that's enough. And by the way, the devil seems to think it's a pretty good answer, because verse 11 says, then the devil leaveth him, and behold, angels came and ministered unto him. One of the other gospels says he left him for a little season. I think he was back the next day myself and all his life. And I think we see at the Garden of Gethsemane especially that he's there again tempting. This is important here, by the way. This temptation reveals that here is a king who can stand the test. And he is the one that is able to stand for the Lord. Here is one who can meet the devil and can overcome. That's very important. Now we're going to move on from there next time, and I trust that many of you are reading the Scripture with us as we go along. Read the 4th chapter and the 5th chapter of Matthew for next time. May the Lord richly bless you, my beloved.
1: 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I'm Steve Schwetz, thanking God for the privilege of studying His Word with you.

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2: 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So he'll be exploring that whole concept of sonship and the spirit of adoption in just a moment. But you know, after listening to the Through the Bible episode and with everything that we've learned, I think we should take a moment to just thank God, our wonderful mercy, merciful Savior, for his precious word which transforms our hearts. And so Selah will be blessing us with this next song, and then we'll head into Search for Truth.

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1: Hello, and thanks for tuning in. This is Search for Truth, your weekly Bible teaching program, and I'm John Martin. As usual, I introduce our Bible teacher, Brian Johnston, and a new series starting today. It's called Adoption, and Brian brings us the New Testament Bible teaching on that particular subject. This is a four-week series, but it's crammed with wonderful truths which thrill the heart of every true Christian. So if you haven't made a decision of faith for Christ yet, then maybe this series will encourage you. But now, let's enjoy our study with Brian.
2: Thanks, John. World news in early 2010 has been dominated by the disastrous earthquake in Haiti. News coverage of that event brought us many tragic stories of human misery amidst all the chaos. But my attention was caught by the heart-rending story of a Dutch couple. They'd been waiting for 5 years to adopt an orphan called Arno from Haiti. In the meantime, they'd succeeded in actually having a child of their own. When the news finally came through that they could travel to Haiti and collect Arno, they left their own young son Jim in Holland and they headed out to Haiti. At last, they had the precious adopted son they'd been waiting 5 years for. Lovingly, they brought him to their hotel room in Port-au-Prince. There they were bonding with him, just at the very moment the devastating earthquake struck. Rescuers, sifting the ruins later, found all three of their bodies entwined together in the rubble, as they'd vainly tried to shield young Arno from the earthquake. Now young Jim, back in Holland, is left an orphan. How very sad. That topical story about a tragic adoption came to light as I was studying more carefully the Bible truth of adoption. In the New Testament of our Bibles, it's only Paul who uses the word adoption, and he, by the Spirit of God, exploits many features of the ancient Roman custom of adoption to make telling spiritual applications. I was impressed by how, in the providence of God, such a custom was in existence at that time, one which lent itself to become a wonderful illustration of so many aspects of our salvation. In this series, I hope you'll stay with me as we explore them together. As a first step, we need to try to get familiar with the custom of adoption as it was actually practiced by the Romans back in history. You see, adoption in Roman times was very different from the adoption process today, as found now probably anywhere in the world. One major difference from the modern adoption process, at least the one I'm vaguely familiar with, was the fact that the Romans often adopted adult sons. Today people adopt usually a young child, and it's often motivated by the desire to bring completeness to their own family, and sometimes to find an outlet for the love they feel that they have to offer, often to an underprivileged child. In that latter case, at least, the focus of the adoption process is on the benefit that it will bring to the child who's being adopted. By contrast, in Roman society, although any adopted son would certainly know the protection and generosity of his new family, the major benefit was generally to the family itself. A family which, by the careful selection of a suitable adoption candidate, was ensuring the preservation of its family line and honour into future generations. So the main feature of adoption back then wasn't really the benefit to the person being adopted, but attention was more associated with how an adopted son would maintain the family reputation and influence in society. This is seen even more clearly in the fact that the Romans had a habit of adopting a favoured slave, a slave who'd proved himself perhaps to be a shrewd manager of household affairs. In other words, he was chosen because of his abilities and qualities. Perhaps we can imagine a well-to-do family which has been running its own business, but it's one in which none of the natural children have good business skills. However, one of the household slaves has proved himself to be a shrewd manager of his master's assets. The head of the household can see that his family business and reputation will have a better chance if this slave is put in charge than if it's left entirely to his own natural children. So he makes a strategic decision to adopt the slave as his adopted son. Or to take another possible example, in Roman culture, adoption might be used to secure the benefits of having a son in a family which has either no son or where the son has become estranged. The primary motivation for adopting once again was to continue the family line and practices. It wasn't necessarily for the protection or maintenance of the one being adopted, but the focus was on the benefits the family as a whole gained through the process. Now we can begin to see what a convenient custom this was for Paul to take advantage of. The Holy Spirit's application of it in our Bibles points to the fact that we were once slaves in the spiritual sense of being slaves to sin. But as chosen or selected by God, we've been adopted into his family as sons through our faith in Christ. As the Apostle Paul says in the magnificent opening to his letter to the Ephesians, "Blessed be the God and Father of our Lord Jesus Christ, who has blessed us with every spiritual blessing in the heavenly places in Christ, just as he chose us in him before the foundation of the world, that we would be holy and blameless before him. In love, he predestined us to adoption as sons through Jesus Christ to himself, according to the kind intention of his will, to the praise of the glory of his grace, which he freely bestowed on us in the Beloved." Paul notes that it's no accident that we are adopted as God's children. God chose us in a deeply personal way, a way beautifully expressed through the use of the metaphor of adoption. I hope you noticed the words "predestined to adoption as sons through Jesus Christ." It's all about God's grace. All that we have and are is a cause for praising the glorious grace of God. It's true, we've been blessed with every spiritual blessing as a result of such a wonderful adoption as this. But it's also true that we've been saved to serve God. Later in this first chapter of Ephesians, Paul writes about the hope of God's calling and of the riches of the glory of God's inheritance in the saints. Although we certainly were not chosen for any good that God saw in us, God did have in view that we should exist to fulfill his purpose through us. By grace, we are saved through faith. The very next chapter confirms in Ephesians 2 and verse 8 that very fact. So we can lay alongside this emphasis on God's grace, the fact that God adopts us when we respond to him in faith. It's by grace on God's part and through faith on our part. Let's double check that from Galatians chapter 3 and verse 26, where Paul says, "For you are all sons of God through faith in Christ Jesus." We're indebted to Paul by the Spirit for such a simple, clear statement. The moment we believe on the Lord Jesus, we become children of God by birth. That spiritual birth, of course. It was the Lord Jesus himself who first used the expression "born again." He was speaking to a high churchman of his day when he said to him, "You must be born again." Such a new birth is of the Spirit, and it's by the Word. When we receive him, that is when we receive Christ in personal faith as our Saviour. So the Bible makes it very clear that we become children of God by birth, but also that all who are God's children by new birth are equally sons of God through faith. That's the clear teaching we were referring to a moment ago from Galatians chapter 3 and verse 26. "For you are all sons of God through faith in Christ Jesus." Now, so far, none of the Bible verses we've used demonstrate clearly that we were once slaves to sin. So let's turn to Romans chapter 8, for that passage does mention our past status as slaves. It's there that Paul says in verse 2, "For the law of the Spirit of life in Christ Jesus has set you free from the law of sin and of death." And he continues later in the same chapter by saying in verse 15, "For you have not received a spirit of slavery leading to fear again, but you have received a spirit of adoption as sons, by which we cry out, Abba, Father." This is the thrilling truth that every believer can rejoice in. We've been set free. We have a new start. We've been adopted by God. And the way our adoption is described here is by saying we've received a spirit of adoption as sons. And this is contrasted with a spirit of slavery leading to fear. A spirit of slavery leading to fear is a thing of the past for the believer in Christ. We've not received such a spirit again. Notice the force of the word again. But we've received the Holy Spirit of God, who's endearingly called the Spirit of Adoption or the Spirit of Sonship in some versions. The fact that the Holy Spirit has taken up residence in each believer's life makes it possible for him or her to cry out to God, Abba, Father. Much has been said about the word Abba, which was the word for Father in the language Jesus spoke while here on earth. It was God in heaven that he called Father, of course. It's a word of intimacy, but I doubt if the word daddy, often used in the Western world, does it justice. Sometimes the idea of daddy conjures up too readily the idea of an indulgent father, as would be addressed perhaps by a spoilt child. In Eastern lands, there are terms still in use today which are the equivalent of daddy sir. I think that's better, for there's intimacy, but there's also respect at the same time, daddy sir. The main thing we're saying is that in Romans chapter 8, being God's child by adoption is a status that contrasts with being a slave, reminding us of the Roman practice of rewarding favoured slaves with adoption. This same slave-son contrast, which we've seen in Romans chapter 8, also features in Galatians chapter 4. Verse 7 reads, "Therefore, you are no longer a slave, but a son. And if a son, then an heir through God. However, at that time, when you did not know God, you were slaves to those which by nature are no gods." The Apostle Paul says to those who didn't know the true God at all, at this point he was writing to Gentiles, and he says that they're now sons of God through faith in Christ Jesus. And an adopted son had all the rights and privileges of a natural born son, even if he'd been a slave. And so with this sonship, which is ours by adoption, we've been given all the rights of inheritance. Amazingly, as believers, we're even said to be co-heirs with God's eternal Son, Jesus. What?

0: 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But now it's cheerio, very best wishes from our Bible teacher Brian, our studio producer David, our singers, and me, John. So see you very soon, and in the meantime, may God richly bless you.
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Hello and welcome. 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

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If you are a new listener, may I give you a very special welcome. I'm Dick Saunders. 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This program is designed to help you to understand the Bible, God's Word. I've been on the air now for 37 years, bringing the Word of God to folks around the world, and many of the folks that are tuning in are just my personal friends who tune in day after day after day. We'd love you to become part of our little family and share with us each day. Take note of the time and the station so that you can tune in again tomorrow. For I do believe the things that I'm able to share with you may be a very real practical help and comfort and blessing to you in your ongoing life. Now, Psalm 59 is part of a collection of hymns, which are the hymn book of the Jewish people. This psalm was written some 3,000 years ago, so it has had years to be able to be tested as to its value. It's still as precious to folks now as it ever was, still in the hymn book of the Jewish people, written by King David, but not when he was a king, when he was a fugitive. Written by David when he was being pursued by another king, King Saul, who had become very jealous of David and wanted to rid the country of David because he saw that David was going to be the next king of Israel. There seemed to be no doubt about that in Saul's mind, and of course there's no doubt about it in David's mind, because when David was but a lad keeping his father's sheep, he had been anointed by Samuel the prophet to be the next king of Israel. Now Saul became so jealous that he determined that he must take the life of David. And this psalm is written at a time when Saul's henchmen were watching David's home. David was married to King Saul's daughter, and they set up a guard around King David's home, waiting for an opportune moment to go in and to take his life. Now, this psalm is written either at that time while David is waiting for them to come and attack, or it is written following the experience of which God had delivered him from those men. He speaks of the men as being like dogs that go around, prowl around a city, and they were prowling around his home, waiting to get him. So David did what was wise. Rather than appealing to his fellow helpers who might have come perhaps to deliver him from the house, he makes it not known to anyone save his God. Deliver me from mine enemies, O my God. How wonderful it is when we can go to God in prayer with this kind of confidence in our heart. O my God. I wonder if God has become so real to you, whether you have a personal relationship with him, so that you can approach him in prayer and say, Oh, my God, you are my God. You are enthroned upon my heart as my captain, my saviour, my Lord, and my King. There has to be an experience in our life if we're to come to know God as our God. It's not enough to think about God as being the God of the universe or a God. He must be my God. If there's to be any value in our relationship with God, it must be a personal, real, vital link made through faith. David could write Psalm 23, The Lord is my shepherd, I shall not want. He speaks about being led to waters that run and are pure, to pastures that are green. And then he speaks of the end of the journey of life and says, when the shadow of death falls across me, and life is ebbing away, then I shall dwell in the house of the Lord forever. But he's my shepherd. And here he says he's my God. Have you ever had a relationship or an experience which has led to a relationship with God like this? In the New Testament terms, we call it conversion. We call it new birth. An experience when an individual comes to an end of their own resources, acknowledges their own sinfulness before Almighty God,
and comes in true repentance and in simple childlike faith to ask God to be their God. There's only one way to come into this personal relationship with God the Father, the God of Israel, God Almighty, and it is through His Son, the Lord Jesus. There's only one way to God. Jesus said, "I am the way, the truth, and the life." This is what the Bible tells us. This is what Jesus says. "I am the way, the truth, and the life. No one comes unto my Father but through me." There's only one approach to God now. A new and a living way has been opened up to the throne of God through Jesus. And it has been opened up through the sacrifice that He made, through the death that He died. Because He, being holy, came and bare the sins of many and died in the place of the sinner to bring them unto God. Oh, my friend, do you have this relationship with God? It's not enough just to go to church to sing hymns. It's not enough just to be able to teach a Sunday school class the stories of the Bible. It's not enough to be in a choir. It's not enough to be baptized. It's not enough just to go through all the things which other people do who are religious. We must know the Lord Jesus personally. Is He your personal Savior? Have you ever just fallen before God and said, "I know that Jesus died for sinners. I want Him to be my Savior"? Have you ever asked the Lord Jesus, "Lord, please forgive me and please cleanse me. Come and reign within my heart and life as Lord and Savior and King"? Have you ever just asked for the forgiveness of all your sins? Oh, do it now if you never have. Even while I'm speaking, kneel somewhere alone and say, "Lord, be my Savior. I've come to the end of my resources. I don't know where to turn or what to do. Lord, save me." David then is able to approach God, and he's able to come with confidence and say, "You're my God. And because you're my God, and because I'm your child, and because I am one who has been chosen by you and appointed a task for the future, I can come to you and say, deliver me. I didn't choose you, God. I didn't choose to be a king. I was just a shepherd boy, but you chose me. And you've appointed me to a task. So it's over to you, O my God. Take care of me. Deliver me from mine enemies. Defend me from them that rise up against me." I suppose we all at times in our lives have had folks who've risen up against us in our everyday natural life. Perhaps a neighbour, maybe it could be somebody in the family who just doesn't like us, who somehow has taken such a dislike to us that they're making life miserable and wretched. Take it to God. You're His child. He's your God. He's your Father. Christ is your Saviour. Don't try to deal with it yourself. Cry to Him, "Deliver me from mine enemies, O my God. Defend me." Not only deliver me, but defend me. Come between me and them. "For they rise up against me." We have one very great enemy, and his name is Satan, the devil. He will never, never, never let up in trying to ruin the relationship we have with God. If God is your God, if you can say with me, "Oh, my God," if you can say He is mine by faith, He is mine because I trust Him, He is mine because Christ died for me, then you'll know that Satan will hate that relationship. And I can tell you, no matter how long you live, if you live to be 90 or 100, he will still seek to destroy that relationship you have with God. He'll never, never, never succeed. King Saul never succeeded, and your enemies will never succeed. So praise the Lord for this.

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So until we meet again, may the Lord guard, guide, keep, and bless you each and every one.

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1: Blessed are you when others revile you and persecute you and utter all kinds of evil against you falsely on my account. Rejoice and be glad, for your reward is great in heaven, for so they persecuted the prophets who were before you. Truly happy are those who are persecuted for righteousness' sake. The word translated persecuted has the idea of being chased, hunted, harassed. Happy are those who are harassed for righteousness' sake.

0: Have you ever had the role of peacemaker? Being a peacemaker isn't easy because it often involves getting in the middle of messy things. When people are in conflict, emotions are high and relationships can be strained. But helping resolve conflict is part of how God has called us to live. Welcome to this broadcast of Wisdom for the Heart with Stephen Davey. Stephen's working through a section of Matthew 5 known as the Beatitudes. This is the fifth and final message in this series, and Stephen's calling today's message, Happy Are the Harassed.
1: A man knew his wife's birthday was just around the corner, and so he asked her without appearing to be, you know, too interested in knowing. He asked her, honey, if you could have one wish, what would you want? She thought a moment and laughed and then said, I'd love to be 8 again. On the morning of her birthday, he got up and got her ready. They went to a nearby Waffle House for waffles and whipped cream with a tall glass of milk. Next, they headed to the local theme park. What a day they had there. He put her on every ride in the park, the death slide, the cyclone whip, the screaming loop, the wall of fear, and on and on. Everything they had, she rode. 5 hours later, she staggered out of the theme park with her husband, her head reeling, her stomach still churning. But off to McDonald's they went, where he ordered her a Big Mac with fries and a thick chocolate milkshake. After that, they went to the latest Disney animated movie where they had popcorn and Pepsis and a bag of M, and on and on. Everything they had, she rode. 5 hours later, she staggered out of the theme park with her husband, her head reeling, her stomach still churning. But off to McDonald's they went, where he ordered her a Big Mac with fries and a thick chocolate milkshake. After that, they went to the latest Disney animated movie where they had popcorn and Pepsis and a bag of M&M's topping off the day full of

One eye opened in surprise and she moaned, "I meant my dress size." You know, it's one thing to think we heard somebody, and it's another thing to really understand what they meant. Isn't it typical, though, for us to say things to people like, "Oh, I thought you said that." Or, "I thought when you said that, you meant this. When I heard you say that, I didn't think you meant that, so I didn't do anything about it." I mean, how many husbands have said to their wives, "I didn't hear you say that"? And how many wives have said, "I can't believe you're saying you didn't hear me say that"? These are all hypothetical illustrations here. Without a doubt, everybody has an opinion on what they think God says about just about everything. Certainly on what pleases him and what would be the path that would bring from him this elusive attribute of happiness. If you do this, God will be pleased with you and you will be happy. If you don't do that, God will be pleased with you and you will be happy. If you don't do this or that, God won't be pleased with you and you won't be happy. Is God really that confusing on the subject of happiness? Well, I have found it fascinating that as Jesus Christ began his very first sermon recorded for us, he could have said a lot of things about a lot of things. But he began by clearing up the truth about happiness and the Christian life. With 9 statements, each beginning with the word makarios, happiness, true, genuine, abiding happiness. Jesus Christ radically redefines a life of true happiness. And we have uncovered in the process of our study the principle that dying to self is certainly the first and ongoing step toward happiness. We have uncovered in the process that these blesseds, these beatitudes, you could render it, these happinesses are the opposite of me attitudes, aren't they? Because they really have nothing to do with me. In fact, the death of me brings happiness. Dying to self brings abiding happiness. So Jesus Christ has laid it out for us and defined a path for us in Matthew chapter 5 by radically upending conventional religious wisdom. What the religious leaders and people of Christ's day thought God said was radically different than what God meant. So don't misunderstand what God is saying. Let's find out in one more session together. Let's pick our study back up by going then to verse 9 where we left off. Happy, blessed are the peacemakers, for they shall be called sons of God. There it is. Happy are the peacemakers. Would you notice that Jesus Christ does not say, "Happy are the peaceful"? Happy are the undisturbed. That's what we would write. I've had a great week. Why? Nobody disturbed me. I'm feeling really happy. Why? Everything's peaceful. Jesus Christ did not say, "Happy are the peaceful." In fact, he uses a compound word, peacemaker. The first half of the word meant much the same thing as the Hebrew word shalom. The Hebrew or Jew would say shalom. They meant much more than, well, you know, have a nice day. They literally meant wholeness, be whole, have well-being. It wasn't just have a nice and peaceful life or day. It was a blessing for them to have a whole life. The second part of the word, maker, peacemaker, demands that we understand that the person is not passive, but literally someone who negotiates peace. By the way, would you notice as well that the Christian who is the peacemaker, he said, is someone who is called sons of God. And would you notice as well that the peacemakers are not given the promise of peace? They're given the promise that they will be like their father. Peacemaking can mess up your world. A godly person might stir up trouble. You might not have had so much trouble, but since you've become a Christian. Everywhere the Apostle Paul went, Warren Wiersbe said, he either stirred up a revival or a riot.

0: you just might have war on your hands. The cross of Jesus Christ, by the way, is the greatest example of making peace. And it costs the life of the peacemaker, right? Instead of glossing over sin, peacemakers, by the way, don't sacrifice truth along the way. The Lord, in fact, openly exposed sin, bore sin, suffered for sin, and his death brought us peace. Paul wrote, therefore, being justified by faith, we have what? Peace with God through our Lord Jesus Christ. Romans chapter 5, verse 1. There wasn't anything cheap. There wasn't anything easy about this peace. Christ literally made peace for us. Paul used, by the way, the same root words for Christ making peace that Christ used in Matthew 5 for peacemakers. Same root word. It will cost you. It will require that you and I die to self. Every time you share the gospel, by the way, of Jesus Christ with someone else, did you know you are engaged in peacemaking? The world is in deep, deep trouble at this very moment. And whether they realize it or not, they are an enemy of God. They are at enmity with God. Means they are the enemy of God. Can you imagine being the enemy of God? Paul wrote to the Corinthians, therefore, we are ambassadors for Christ, as though God were making an appeal through us. We beg you, on behalf of Christ, be reconciled to God. 2 Corinthians chapter 5, verse 20. Now, I have made some enemies because of my testimony. How about you? You ever had anybody tell you off? Ever had anybody tell you, who do you think you are? You think you're better than me? And all you've tried to do is share with them that Christ loves them. You telling me I'm a sinner? Now, that doesn't mean we grab people by the nape of the neck and, you know, make them repeat, I'm a dirty, rotten sinner. But eventually they realize as you share the gospel with them that that's what you're saying they are. And that becomes offensive. You ever had a door slammed in your face? You ever been promoted over because you wouldn't laugh it up with the boys? And you ever been ridiculed on the campus for your testimony? You see, standing up as a son of God may mean you stand alone. So when you deliver the gospel, just remember you are a peacemaker. But sometimes, it can really rough up the waters of your life. I'm in the middle of reading the biography of General Douglas MacArthur, great general of World War II, depending on who you're reading. And the Japanese soldiers had dug in over dozens and dozens of islands. And after the peace treaty had been signed, many of them had not received the news that the war was over. In fact, I read that it was about 15 years ago, if you can imagine this, 15 years ago, they believe they found the last Japanese soldier who for decades had been isolated, living on an island, thinking that the war must still be on. Living in fear, not knowing peace had come. Equally tragic, I have read that the Japanese government enlisted messengers and sent them to many of these islands to deliver the news of peace, and some of the messengers were shot and killed. There's a parallel here, though, isn't there? You might lose sleep if you become a peacemaker. You might ruffle feathers. You might make enemies. As you engage in the mess of people's lives, as you negotiate peace between people and between people and God, you might sacrifice peacefulness in order to make peace. But if you're willing to share not only in the power of his resurrection, but in the fellowship of his what? His sufferings. The sufferings of the Son of God, you, redeemed sons of God, will engage in delivering the news that peace with God is now available through Jesus Christ. I recommend to my seminary students the small biography of Robert Chapman, the pastor of a small church his entire life in 19th century England. The man, however, was deeply respected, considered by many, including Charles Spurgeon, who once said that Robert Chapman is the saintliest man in England. Not everyone liked Robert Chapman because of his testimony, and that's just a fact of life. It was interesting, on one occasion, a grocer once became so infuriated by Chapman's open-air preaching that as he walked by him, he spit on him. For a number of years, this same grocer continued to verbally attack Robert Chapman every time he got near him. Chapman never retaliated. In fact, on one occasion, some of Chapman's wealthy relatives came to visit him. And Robert was a single man his entire life. And they decided to do some cooking for him, to give him a little break while they visited. And they asked where they could purchase groceries. And Chapman insisted that they go to this particular store. They did. And they purchased a large amount of food and then asked that it be delivered to the home of Robert Chapman. The grocer said, "Excuse me? That can't be you. No, that's right. Delivered to the home of Robert Chapman." "Well, you must have come to the wrong store." No. "We came exactly to where he told us to come." When the grocer arrived and Chapman answered the door, God used that singular event. And that grocer broke down into tears. Chapman's peacemaking effort ended in this grocer yielding his life that very afternoon to Jesus Christ. The final beatitude is repeated, you'll notice, and expanded in chapter 5, verses 10 to 12. In fact, Christ actually, I think, amplifies on the results of being peacemakers. Notice what Christ says in verse 10. "Blessed are those who are persecuted for righteousness' sake, for theirs is the kingdom of heaven. Blessed are you when others revile you and persecute you and utter all kinds of evil against you falsely on my account. Rejoice and be glad, for your reward is great in heaven, for so they persecuted the prophets who were before you." Truly happy, he says, are those who are persecuted for righteousness' sake. The word translated persecuted has the idea of being chased, hunted. You could render it harassed. Happy are those who are harassed for righteousness' sake. Jesus Christ says, happy are those who are hunted and harassed. Now notice, he does say, for righteousness' sake. Okay? And when you pulled over because somebody behind you was flashing their blue lights for running that stoplight, you know, you don't get rewards in heaven. You're not persecuted by the state. Okay, you're not persecuted for righteousness' sake. When I was a kid, during the summertime, my friend and I would explore in some woods near our subdivision at night until it grew dark. I remember on many occasions, there was an apartment complex on our way home. On the bottom floor downstairs was the electrical box that ran all of the electricity for the entire apartment building, and it was controlled by a big handle, even had a grip mark in that. And the temptation was great indeed, and we yielded. We'd scout around to make sure nobody was downstairs, and we'd pull that handle and run out of there as quick as we could as the entire building went dark. Well, the last time we ever did that, two guys, one of them dressed in army fatigues, happened to be standing on the balcony just over where we ran underneath. They heard the electrical arm slam down. They saw their building grow dark and two kids sprint out from underneath their balcony. And all I can remember was running as fast as I could, and I heard, "Hey, you." And as I was sprinting, I looked behind me, and one of those guys, the guy in army fatigues, had leapt over the balcony, landed on the ground like Sylvester Stallone, and took off after us. If we had not outrun them, you would have a different pastor. God knew I needed to live. That's all I can say. You need to understand the difference between punishment and persecution. If we had been caught, we would not have been persecuted. We would have been tortured to death. Probably. We'd have been punished. Make sure you note that here in this text. Jesus Christ does not say, happy are those who create a nuisance of themselves. Happy are the lazy. Happy are the unethical. Happy are the sloppy. Happy are the irritating. Happy are the arrogant. No. Happy are the harassed, who are harassed because they live a godly life. That's what he's saying. Peter actually writes it this way. Do not be surprised at the fiery trial when it comes upon you to test you, as though something strange were happening to you. But rejoice insofar as you share Christ's sufferings, that you may also rejoice and be glad when his glory is revealed. If you are insulted for the name of Christ, you are blessed. You are happy because the spirit of glory and of God rests upon you. But let none of you suffer as a murderer or a thief or an evildoer or as a meddler. Yet if anyone suffers as a Christian, let him not be ashamed, but let him glorify God in that name. That is in the name Christian. 1 Peter 4:12 to 16. Would you notice back here that Jesus Christ did not say, happy are those who are persecuted, period. No. Happy are those who share in the sufferings of Christ because they're living for righteousness' sake. 14 former Muslims were now identifying with Christ their Lord in a secret cove along the water's edge in Morocco. As they finished baptizing these 14 converts, suddenly an observer leapt into the water with tears filling his eyes, declaring that he too wanted to be a follower of Christ and be baptized. This man had been the interpreter for the training meetings that week held by the Christians. In order to be baptized, this Muslim had to answer publicly the questions the others had answered before they were immersed. These were the questions they had to answer. Number one, do you renounce Islam, the Quran, Ramadan, and other teachings? Yes. Have you accepted Christ as your Lord and Savior, and do you now believe in the Trinity, that Christ is equally God? Yes. Are you willing to be imprisoned, to be thrown out of your home for Christ? Upon the answer, yes, then you're prepared to be publicly identified with this one you may very well suffer for and with. You know something, friends, no matter what happens to those 15, according to Christ's words, they are on their way to experiencing true, abiding happiness. Let's rehearse these 9 statements that define true happiness as we race to a close here. In verse 3, I'll reward them. You follow along. Jesus Christ basically says, blessed are those who recognize they are spiritually poverty-stricken. The world says, by the way, as we contrast each of these, happy are those who can say, I've got it made. In verse 4, Jesus Christ effectively says, blessed are those who mourn over their sinful propensity. While the world would say, happy are those who never have to cry over anything. Verse 5, the Lord effectively said, blessed are those who refuse to retaliate. The world would say, happy are those who know how to climb on top and over everybody on their way to the top. Verse 6, Jesus Christ said, happy are those who are famished for the things of God. The world would say, oh no, no, happy are those who can stuff themselves with the things of life. Jesus Christ says in verse 7, effectively, happy are those who lend a hand to help. And the world says, you've got to be kidding. No. Happy is the one who never needs help. In verse 8, Jesus shocked his world by saying that the happy person is one whose private purity is a daily resolution. The world would say, oh no, happiness is when your private life never makes it in the newspaper. That's happiness. Verse 9, the world would say, happy are those who know how to tear into pieces. Jesus Christ says, happy are those who make peace. And finally, in verses 10 and 11, the world concludes their list of me attitudes, and they would summarize it this way: happy are the trouble-free. And Jesus Christ says, happy are those who accept trouble for me. Those who are truly pursuing peace might not mean much to planet Earth, but take heart, one day you will rule the world. Many of you are old enough to have watched Cassius Clay, a.k.a. Muhammad Ali, box. Former three-time world heavyweight boxing champion. He was the Michael Jordan and Tiger Woods of the ring. No one could match his skill for years. He sort of redefined it all. His face would be on Sports Illustrated more times than any other athlete in the history of that magazine. When he was floating like a butterfly and stinging like a bee, you remember that? He was on top of his profession and everybody knew it too. He made sure of that. But that was a long time ago. Gary Smith, a sports writer, went to Ali's country estate some time ago to interview him. Gary was met at the door by a bent figure with slurred speech, sort of a combination of Parkinson's disease and way, way too many punches. This article said that Ali escorted Gary out to a barn that had become his museum. It was filled with mementos and trophies and life-sized pictures framed with glass of him punching the air and holding championship belts over his head. And as they got closer, Gary noticed on those large pictures lining the barn wall that had captured Ali at his greatest moments, there were white streaks. Pigeons nesting in the barn had made their own contribution. Ali noticed it too. Gary said he scowled up at them. Almost as an act of closure, he shuffled over to the wall and one by one, he turned them and faced them to the wall. And he walked out to the open door of the barn and he stood there looking out across the field, muttering to himself something. Gary said, as he walked over, "Excuse me, I didn't hear what you said." Ali repeated louder, this time just not to himself. "I was saying I had the world, and it was nothing. It was nothing." Those who follow after Jesus Christ will be often underfoot and overlooked, and you will never have the world now. But one day you will, and just knowing that alone, according to Christ and the apostles, brings an abiding sense of happiness no matter what may come. Let it come. One day you will have the world. And you know something? When you have the world one day, it'll be something. It will be something. Happiness now, happiness and heaven forever.
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1: Well, I don't know about you, dear friend, but I was truly moved by what Dr. Stephen Davey shared with us in today's Wisdom for the Heart, Overcoming the Me Attitude. And you know, in this current generation in which we live, and perhaps previous generations were guilty of the very same thing, is always looking at me and being me focused. And I think what makes it so easy for us in this particular time is the fact that you know, the narrative is that we ought to focus on ourselves and you know, make sure that we are doing well and everything else comes secondary. 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
1: 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A wonderful journey through God's Word from Genesis to Revelation with our teacher John Matthews and co-host Esther Sisulu. But as promised, Running to Win with Dr. Owen Lutzer begins now at 9:30. And from 1 Peter chapter 2, he'll be presenting the question and answering it from the scriptures. What would Jesus do?
3: Let us run with endurance the race that is set before us, looking to Jesus, the founder and perfecter of our faith. All of us do what we think is really important. For many, that means meeting our own needs first, looking out for number one. But Jesus wasn't like that, and if we did what Jesus would do, we'd quickly have to redefine who number one is. That was Charles Sheldon's theme in the classic novel, In His Steps. Stay with us. From the Moody Church in Chicago, this is Running to Win with Dr. Erwin Lutzer, whose clear teaching helps us make it across the finish line. In his series on following Jesus, Erwin Lutzer is asking what our priorities would be if we did what Jesus would do.
4: I know that there are many instances that we may not know what Jesus would do. But for every one of those, there would be two or three in which we would know instantly what Jesus would do. What I'd like to do today is to give you five priorities that would be a part of our thinking if we were to respond to the question, what would Jesus do? Five priorities, and they all begin with a letter P, and you can write them in the flyleaf of your Bible, or you can use the bulletin that you're going to take home with you and read, and you can write them at the back of the bulletin and then tack them onto your bulletin board at home. Five priorities that would be a part of our thinking. What are they? Number one, the priority of prayer. The priority of prayer. As a matter of fact, this priority is so important that next week I'm going to speak on that topic and the entire message will be devoted to it. So we're going to simply omit it today. But we find in the Gospels that wherever you can turn the pages of Matthew, Mark, Luke, and John, Jesus is there praying to His Heavenly Father. And you know, He's not just praying. Jesus is communing with God. Jesus is having His own soul refreshed in the presence of the King. And if that is not your understanding of prayer, I feel sorry for you. It is not merely asking God to take care of problems, though it involves that. It is the soul in communication with God. Come back next week for the details. Secondly, the priority of people, the priority of people. You read Matthew, Mark, Luke, and John, and if you were to take those four Gospels and cut out everything that had to do with Jesus interacting with people, you'd find that you have almost nothing left. The whole Gospels are nothing but the story of Jesus interacting with people. One day, there was a man by the name of Jairus who said, "I have a child that is dying," and he wanted to pull on Jesus Christ's coat and hurry him along so that he would get there before the child died. And Jesus meets a woman who had had a hemorrhage for many, many years, and he stops to heal her and to interact with her and to discuss with her. And Jairus is saying, "Why are you standing there? I've got a child that's dying." Jesus then, after he interacts with a woman, goes and he raises the child to life. You say, "Well, Pastor Luther, we can't do that." That's true, but the principle is there. Jesus constantly pouring himself and the mercy of God into the lives of people, some of them who were people who hurt, some people who didn't hurt but should have, and ministering to them all. You teenagers that are here today, Jesus meets a young wealthy man and he interacts with him. And it says specifically in the text, Jesus beheld him and he loved him. And I want you to know today that Jesus beholds you and he loves you. Children, permit the children to come unto me and forbid them not, for of such is the kingdom of heaven. The whole spectrum of the ages, Jesus becoming involved in their lives and giving priority to people. Secondly, there's the priority of purity. Priority of purity. We read a text at the invocation that says, "He that has this hope in himself purifies himself even as Christ is pure." Purity. I want to tell you that Jesus Christ could not be seduced by the big three. The lust of the flesh. Satan came to him and said, "Turn these stones into bread." Jesus was hungry. For 40 days he had not eaten. But the Lord said that there is no way that I'm going to fulfill my bodily desires, no matter how strong they are. I will not fulfill them independently of the will of my Father. The answer is no. He would not allow the desires of the flesh to rule him. Now, what implications would that have in our lives if we faced each decision asking, "What would Jesus do?" What kind of television programs would Jesus watch if he lived in this century? What would Jesus do? How pure would Jesus be if he were in this world? And then we think of the lust of the eyes. Satan said to him, "You fall down and you worship me, and I will give you all of the kingdoms." And Jesus didn't say, "Now, Satan, listen. You have no right to tell me that because you don't own the kingdoms of the world." Jesus didn't say that. Why? Because God has given Satan awesome authority, and he had evidently the right to say, "Jesus, bow down and worship me, and the kingdoms are yours." But Jesus said, "I will not take a shortcut to the kingdom. No way am I going to be seduced by instant power and the glory and the prestige that would come to me. The answer is no, thou shalt not tempt the Lord thy God." And then he said, "Jesus, become a hero, become a hero. Fall down from the pinnacle of the temple and the angels will catch you and you'll be front page news on the Jerusalem Post and everybody is going to be talking about you." Jesus said, "No, I'm not for sale. I can't be seduced. I can't be bought." Oh, my friends today, how we need men and women who have character right from the top of their head to their tiptoes, who say, "I am not for sale." Jesus said, "I refuse to be intimidated. I refuse the power of a shortcut to gain wealth and prestige and power. I delight to do thy will, O God, regardless of the consequences." He was committed to purity. Committed to purity. Let me give you a fourth point that would be important if we follow Jesus Christ, and that is patience. I hope you still have your hand in that passage in 1 Peter, because it talks there about Jesus Christ's commitment to the cross. And it says in verse 22, who committed no sin, nor was any deceit found in his mouth. While being reviled, he did not revile in return. While suffering, he uttered no threats, but kept entrusting himself to him that judges righteously. What Jesus said is that I can live my life in such a way that I can be patient to commit my concerns to the judge of the universe. I do not have to make every injustice correct in this life. I do not have to give insult for insult, railing for railing, hit for hit, slap for slap. Rather, I can receive all this, and then I commit myself to God, who judges righteously. I can wait for the supreme lawgiver of the universe to go ahead and to bring justice to my situation and to my cause. For that kind of patience, he hung on the cross as men nailed him there as a sacrifice for sin. Fifth, we have the priority of purpose. The priority of purpose. Notice what the text says. Verse 21, for you have been called for this purpose, since Christ also suffered for you, leaving an example that you should follow in his steps. What Jesus said is, I have come to do the will of God, and that will of God will be done, and I will not be sidelined, I will not be deterred. I will do the will of God regardless of the consequences, no matter how much it costs, regardless of the implications. He said, I have come to die, and die I will. And his face was set directly toward Jerusalem as he began to go the last steps on earth before the crucifixion. Jesus said that I am willing to do that, committed to do the will of God. John 8, he says these words, the Father hath not left me alone, for I do always those things that please him.
5: Don't you wish that you and I could say that? That we are always doing the things that please God? Well, you know, Jesus was able to say that, but the question is this, what do we learn from him that challenges us to be more like him?
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0: extending worship to our King of Kings and our Lord of Lords with the beautiful music on the station that speaks hope to the world. And this one, taken from the Worship Collection Volume 3 compilation album called Living Under the Shadow of His Wings. That's a safe place to be, right? To live under the shadow of the Almighty. We are absolutely safe when we are nestled in Him. We're going to conclude the last 15 minutes of this hour hearing from Bernie Diamond in Fresh, who talks about the power of a gentle word. So necessary in a world where hearts are growing cold and people are lovers of themselves. How can we be the kinds of people who offer up a gentle word? Well, we'll find up next. Afterwards, we'll hear from Mrs. Frieden, Woman to Woman, as she continues with her Fear Not series. And today, looking at the story of Abraham and how Abraham was assured that God would keep his word. Great messages still on the way right here on TWR Peer Talk.
1: The combined talent of the more than 8 billion people walking the planet right now is truly staggering. And yet, what proportion of that talent goes to waste simply because the world doesn't value or acknowledge it? Think about it. The loss of all that talent to the collective human enterprise is mind-blowing. Hi, I'm Bernie Diamond and welcome again to Fresh. So many people have been damaged by the rough and tumble of life in a world where everyone's clamoring for attention and success, where because how they look or where they come from diminishes their value in the eyes of others. You have to ask yourself, why do we do that? And why does God allow it? Proverbs chapter 15, verses 3 and 4. The Lord sees what happens everywhere. He watches everyone, good and evil. Kind words are like a life-giving tree, but lying words will crush your spirit. Make no mistake, none of this has escaped God's attention. The terrible things we do to others happen right under His nose. God sees the evil, and He will deal with it when the time comes. But in the meantime, there's something that you and I can do that'll make a huge difference in countless people's lives. Kind words are like a life-giving tree. The original Hebrew language paints a beautiful picture of those kind words, a healing tongue, speech that restores, soothes, and encourages, brings vitality, growth, and blessing like a life-giving tree. It's remarkable how little encouragement some people actually need to begin the process of becoming all that God made them to be. You can be the one who, through your kind words, your healing tongue, restores their life to all that it was meant to be. Yeah, you. That's God's word, fresh for you today.

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1: Hello, friends. There are some people who must have an explanation for everything that happens to them, and to others as well, and it can be a little bit trying at times. It is perfectly natural to have a curiosity that will ask questions to learn and to gain knowledge, but when it comes to an obsession, then it is time to look out. It is natural for a parent to expect an explanation from their children if something has gone wrong, for they must know. And there are many things for which it is perfectly in order to expect and receive an explanation. But there are some that elude us, and we do not have to go on probing until we find. In Genesis chapter 15 and verse 1, God spoke to Abram and said, "Fear not, Abram, I am thy shield and exceeding great reward." Such a statement at once stirred up a natural question in the mind of Abram, and as he talked with God, he pleaded for an answer to that which puzzled him. He was given an assurance that God would honor his word, and in all the days that followed, he had the memory of God's "fear not, come what may." They were enough to cover all the way, every step of his earthly journey. That "fear not" would include every phase of his life. God granted him a word of promise, and without further ado, he simply believed God that he would do as he said, however impossible it might seem. We read on of the various events that took place in his life, of his walk with God, of his intercession for others, of the gift of the promised son, and so on. And then in chapter 22, we find him facing a situation that he could hardly have expected. You read it again when you can, while I make mention of just a couple of points that may help someone else today. The Lord, who had said to him, "Fear not," and had let him see the fulfillment of his promise, now comes to him and claims back the child of promise, the dearly loved son. How could it be? I ask that, not Abram. The Lord said to Abram, "Take now thy son, thine only son, Isaac, whom thou lovest, and offer him for a burnt offering." Did he have a right to an explanation? If so, none was forthcoming at that moment. It was a case of simply obeying God, however much it hurt. Give to the utmost. Give back the very one you love most in sacrifice. It is easy for us to read such words and think about them, but it would seem that Abram did not hesitate when God spoke. He had no argument with God about what he was asking. He already knew that God's way was the best way. So there was the lad, the wood, the fire, and the knife, all without a question mark on his part. It was God who had fulfilled his word and given the loved son, and if he chose to take him back by this method, that was his prerogative, and there was no need to explain and apologize to Abram. But such was his faith and trust that when his son questioningly asked, "Where is the lamb for the burnt offering?" he was able to answer with confidence, "God will provide himself a lamb for a burnt offering." But there came an exact moment, and it was just when the knife was poised for the last act that God intervened and gave him back his son with the words so full of explanation. "Now I know that thou fearest God, seeing thou hast not withheld thy son from me." He had been severely tested and was ready for the final stroke when God explained it all. By those three words, "Now I know." He had fully satisfied the confidence God had placed in him when he asked that hard thing. It was all clear, and he faltered not. It is not too long ago since I heard of someone who had been bereaved saying, "Why should God do this to me? What have I done?" Another who could not understand the trials that came their way was blaming God for this and that, and made it an excuse to keep away from Christian fellowship. Had that one looked just a little bit further, they would have discovered the answer for themselves, since it lay within their actions that were contrary to God's laws. Admittedly, there are sometimes things that come our way which we do not understand. We expect an easy pathway, but somehow it has not been that way. We can look at them from every angle and perhaps be bewildered, but it does not help to go round being bitter and crying to everybody, "Why should this happen to me?" Far better to remember that God knows just what He is doing with us and why. So very often it seems that the tendency is to think when some hardship, difficulty, sorrow or loss, adversity or test hits us, that God owes us an explanation for every dark patch in our lives. The bright ones we take for granted, of course. In His gracious dealings with us, the Lord may show us the reason for some of the things that are against us. He has a purpose in them. He may give us a glimpse into the shadows of life. He may explain why our cherished plans and hopes were thwarted, why that for which we had striven so hard has been taken from us, why we were left to walk alone when it would have been so much better to know companionship. He may, but He may not, for He is looking for our trust. Trust even when we cannot understand. Dear friends, we should ever remember that God has the right to do what He will with that which we say we have committed to Him. We have no claim on that which is His. But at the same time, remember that everything He permits to come our way is tempered by His love that knows best. Remember Job, in the anguish of so much loss, said as he looked up, "The Lord gave, and the Lord hath taken away. Blessed be the name of the Lord." Much as we may long for explanations, there are some things we will never know until we get home to glory. Or as someone has expressed so well in the words, "Not till the loom is silent and the shuttles cease to fly, will God unroll the canvas and explain the reason why the dark threads were as needful in the skillful weaver's hands as the threads of gold and silver in the pattern He has planned." And if you are accustomed to doing embroidery, you will know how gold will show up so well on a black background. There is a reason, and you and I may have to wait until God chooses to give the explanation. And maybe when glory comes, we won't be wanting such a thing, for we will have other things to think about. Wouldn't it be worthwhile to begin living that way and simply trust without explanation? You know, He doeth all things well. All things. Well, maybe that's enough for today. Bye-bye, and God bless you.

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1: I'm inviting you, dear friend, to turn your Bible now to 1 Kings chapter 19, verses 9 to 18. We're going to look at how we can prepare ourselves for a new season that God has set before us. You know, so often when we're in a particular season, we're always looking ahead to the next season. We're always striving with God. God, what's next? What should I be doing next? When indeed we probably should be learning some principles to rest in God and to ready ourselves, to position ourselves for the new season that God has for us. And so we're going to explore this. Are you ready for a new season? Mark Job will lead us in today's teaching in Bold Steps.
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3: Some of us want to run from our problems. God says, go back the way you came. I want you to walk through that desert where you were suicidal and look at that place in the face now with hope in your life and says, yeah, that was me, but now I live with purpose and hope. I have dignity. I know who I am. I'm not running from my problems. I'm facing them.

0: Welcome to Bold Steps with Mark Job, President of Moody Bible Institute and Senior Pastor of New Life Community Church in Chicago. I'm Wayne Shepherd. Last time we began a really powerful message from Mark about getting ready for a new spiritual season. We looked at Elijah, one of the most gifted prophets in the Old Testament, sitting alone in a cave, convinced that everything was over. If you've ever felt like that, yesterday's message was for you. Catch up online at boldsteps.org. But right now, let's pick up where we left off. The message is titled, Are You Ready for a New Season? Here's Mark Job.
1: Right before his public ministry, right before he was launched, right before he would do what God called him to do, 40 days of fasting and seeking God. Elijah, 40 days towards a very discouraging chapter in his life. 40 days that led him to a cave. And I picked the story up really in the cave because I believe that there's some lessons that we can learn from Elijah's story about our next season. Elijah ends up in a cave. He's tired, hungry. 40 days that led him to a cave. And I picked the story up really in the cave because I believe that there's some lessons that we can learn from Elijah's story about our next season. Elijah ends up in a cave. He's tired, hungry, depressed, anxious,

God says to him, what are you doing here? What are you doing here, Elijah? Now, God wasn't asking him exactly what he was doing in the cave, but he was asking, hey, Elijah, how did you get here? What happened so that you are here in this place? What happened in your life that led you to this crazy place that you're in right now? How did you descend into this place? Listen, when God asks a question, it's not because he doesn't know the answer. He always knows the answer. He asks us so that we could self-examine ourselves. And I want to know the question. Maybe God is asking you today, hey, how did you get here? You look at your situation right now, maybe it's not a good chapter in your life. Maybe you're struggling. Maybe it's a bad chapter and you are like Elijah, full of anxiety, wondering about the future, a little bit confused. And God says to you, how did you get here? I want you to notice Elijah's response, because Elijah had been rehearsing this over and over and over and over in his head. And he has this distorted narrative about how he got there. He says, I've been very zealous for the Lord God Almighty, but the Israelites have rejected your covenant, broken down your altars, put your prophets to death with the sword, and I am the only one left, and now they're trying to kill me too. Hey, God, I've done my part. Everybody else has failed. The Israelites, the leaders, the pagans, they've all done what's wrong, and look at where I'm at, God. I'm the only one still following you. Can I tell you something? That was a distorted narrative. You know what God tells him later on? Hey, Elijah, there's 7,000 others who've not bowed their knee. You're not the only one. You see, he was blaming everybody else. He had a toxic narrative. Can I tell you something? God was trying to get Elijah to take responsibility for where he was at and stop blaming others for where he was at. I believe that one of the first things that God does through fasting and prayer is give us clarity about our reality. God starts to blow away the lies about us, the false narratives, so that we can be honest and see our narrative the way that God sees it. You know, can I tell you something? One of your worst enemies is your own toxic thoughts. Sometimes when people are depressed or sad or struggling, they don't want to be around anybody else. And maybe you're here today and it was a battle to get to church because you thought, nah, I don't want to be around people. I just want to be by myself. One of the worst places for you to be is by yourself with your own thoughts, rehearsing them over and over and over again. Now, I know you don't want to be around people because people are going to ask you, how are you doing? And you have to either smile and say, I'm doing okay. How are you doing? How about the Bears? Because what you don't want to say is, do you really want to know? And then spend a half hour telling people how you're doing. And so you think, do I really want to go? Do I want to talk to people? Do I want to be around people? But I want to tell you something. One of the best things for you to be is around other people that can speak into your thoughts, around the Word of God that can speak truth where there's been lies, in the worship of God, so as you're worshiping God, He can begin to clear away the fog and confusion about what you're thinking. You shouldn't be alone with your own thoughts, some of the worst place to be. And so Elijah needed God to jolt him out of his wrong thinking. Number two, not only does God correct how we see things, but God also quiets us so that we can hear his voice. God calls Elijah out of the cave because he wants Elijah to hear his whisper. Notice what it says in verse 11. Elijah's in the cave, and then God says, what are you doing here? He gives a response, and then God says to him, go out and stand on the mount before the Lord. In other words, go out to the entrance of the cave. And behold, the Lord passed by, and a great

0: Strong wind tore the mountains and broke into pieces the rocks before the Lord. But the Lord was not in the wind. And after the wind, there was an earthquake. Imagine standing at the entrance of the cave, and this hurricane is blowing in front. You're feeling the push of the wind. You're hearing the howl of it as it goes through the cave. You're feeling the strength of it. God was there, but he wasn't in the wind. And then the Bible says that there's an earthquake. Imagine being in a cave and the earth starts to shake. Rocks start to move. Things start to tremble and rumble, and you hear the sound of it coming from inside of the cave as things begin to tremble. But God was not in the earthquake. And then there's a fire. We're not talking about a little fire. We're talking about this huge vortex of a fire that comes, this blazing fire in front of them. And it says, and after the fire, the sound of a low whisper. In fact, in the Hebrew, it uses three words to describe this whisper. The Old Testament is written in the Hebrew language. One of the words means silent whisper. The other word means fine or minuscule. And the other word means sound or voice. It could be translated something like this: a sound of thin silence, or a gentle whisper of stillness, or a voice emerging from the silence. You see, God was not in the earthquake. God was not in the hurricane. God was not in the blazing fire. God was in the whisper. Some of you are looking for lightning from heaven. You're looking for a sign that will jolt you. You're looking for something dramatic that will get your attention, that God somehow will write your name in the heavens within the clouds, and you're looking for that kind of sign. But you know what? Some of us aren't quieting ourselves and listening for how God really speaks, which is in the whisper. You know why we can't hear the whisper? Because there's too much noise. Too much noise in our head, too much noise around us, too much noise in our society, the combustion, the busyness, the craziness, the music. In fact, some of you are very, very uncomfortable with silence. It makes you nervous. Silence forces us to think. You want the TV in the background, you want the music blaring, you want the social media scrolling, but if someone takes your phone away from you and the electricity goes out and you're in silence, it's uncomfortable. Why? Because now you have to think. You're not distracted. You have to examine. You see, I believe that part of the rhythm of true disciples is that we pause to hear the voice of God. We get in the habit of listening. We pause to think, to say, God, what are you saying? What are you whispering to me, God? It's interesting that the voice of God was in the whisper. And so I want to challenge you, especially as we go into this time of fasting and prayer, to ask yourself, God, am I listening to the whisper? Am I hearing your voice? Look up at me. This is really important. All over this auditorium, I want you to know today that the God of the universe, the Alpha and Omega, who's omnipotent, omniscient, present always, who knows you better than anybody else, God is speaking to you. You say, oh, no, not me, Pastor. I'm just a nobody. He doesn't. No. You haven't heard me. God is speaking to you. God loves you. He knows you. He speaks to you. God is getting your attention. God is whispering to you. God loves you more than what you can fathom or imagine. He's a father that's trying to guide you and lead you, awaken you, call you, rebuke you, change you, give you direction. pull the lies out of your life, replace it with truth. But the problem isn't whether God is speaking. The problem is that so many times we can't hear him because we're not listening.
1: 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We're taking a quick break from today's message, and thank you for that, Mark. Let's continue, though, with our message called, Are You Ready for a New Season?
0: I don't know about you, but occasionally my wife will call me and I'll see the phone ringing and say, oh, hey, babe, what's going on? And she'll say, did you see my text? And I say, what text? I texted you 4 times. And then I'll look at my phone and say, hey, it was on silent, sorry. It wasn't that she wasn't trying to reach me. It wasn't that she wasn't speaking to me. It was that I didn't notice that she was speaking to me because I had it on silence. I believe that the God of the universe right now, today, in this auditorium, is whispering to your heart and soul. The question is, are you hearing him? Elijah had to come out of the cave, get to the entrance of the cave. It says in verse 13, when Elijah heard it, he pulled his cloak over his face. He went out and stood at the mouth of the cave. And then the voice of the Lord said to him, what are you doing here? God asked him the second time the same question. By the way, I think God works like that a lot of times. If we don't hear him the first time, then he repeats the question. Some of you, God has been saying the same thing for 100 times over, not because God doesn't have anything else to say, but because he needs to get you to hear what he says the first time before he moves on to the second thing he's got to tell you. And so God has to repeat something over and over and over, gets Elijah's attention. I want you to notice what Elijah says. He responds to God and tells him the very same thing that he told him the first time. He replied, I've been very zealous for the Lord God Almighty. The Israelites have rejected your covenant, broken down your altars, put your prophets to death, and I am the one left. And God corrects that narrative. Can I challenge you, first of all, to ask yourself this question? What is the lie and the false narrative that I'm believing? What are you believing about yourself that's false, that's in your head, that's toxic, that's not of God? The second thing I want to have you ask yourself is this: God, what are you saying to me? God, what are you saying to me? Can I encourage you to open up your Bible, a physical Bible? Say, well, Pastor, I don't have one. Go buy one. You know why I say a physical Bible? Because I know that if you have your smartphone Bible, that it's so tempting to swipe. I want you to check this Instagram, this TikTok. It's a little real. And then suddenly, 20 minutes later, oh yeah, I thought I was supposed to be reading the Bible. I get a physical Bible. If you want to swipe, swipe the page. Get a physical Bible. Start to read it with this disposition. God, what are you saying to me? I want to hear, I want to listen, I want to obey. And I believe that when you silence yourself, especially as you're fasting and praying, and silence yourself before God, I believe that God will speak to you. God speaks to those that listen with the Word of God open, reading His Word, saying, Holy Spirit, I'm here to hear your voice. It was the whisper of God. Now, I do have to admit that it's really hard to hear the whisper when you're complaining. Hello. When your voice of complaining and whining and accusation is so loud, it's really hard to hear the whisper of God. And sometimes it's not the noise outside there, it's the noise inside here that really doesn't let us listen. Number three, and lastly, not only must we hear the small voice, that whisper, quiet ourselves down. But we need to also understand that that small voice is not the destination, it's a doorway. Once God had Elijah's attention, he gave him his assignment. So number three, God wants to take us from spiritual recovery to reassignment. When God starts speaking to Elijah, and I don't have time to get into all that this passage signifies, but in verse 15, the Lord said to him, "Go, return on your way to the wilderness of Damascus, and when you arrive, you shall anoint Hazael to be king over Syria, and Jehu to be king over Israel, and Elijah to be your apprentice," basically tells him. So he gave him an assignment. He says, "I want you to go back the way you came." Here's what's important. I want you to hear this. God wants you healed. God wants you whole. God wants the wounds that you have inside to be made well. God wants you free from some of the addictions that you've been battling with. God wants you out of that state of depression, releasing those chains of anxiety, but not just to walk in wholeness, but to walk in purpose. God wants to assign you your divine assignment. Everybody in this auditorium, you are called by God. You have a purpose for your life. You have a divine assignment given to you by God. So our healing and our wholeness is important. But it's the assignment of God that we need to embrace. Elijah was not done. He had to get out of the cave, yeah. But he had to get back on mission, the mission that God called him to. And so you see that God redeploys Elijah. I want you to notice that he sends him back the way he came. Some of us want to run from our problems. We want to go a different direction. God says, go back the way you came. Go face your problems. I want you to walk through that desert where you were suicidal and look at that place in the face now with hope in your life and say, yeah, that was me. I was suicidal, but now I live with purpose and hope. I have dignity. I know who I am. I'm not running from my problems. I'm facing them. God sent Elijah back to Jezebel, back to the issue, back to the problems, but with an assignment, with clarity, with purpose in his life. This became Elijah's greatest season of life. He accomplished more in the second half than he did in the first half. But he had to have that cave experience. You know, I believe that God wants to do that with some of you that are here today. I believe that God wants to clarify your assignment. But you have to be willing to say, "Here I am, God. I'm willing." That's called obedience. So, as we wrap our time up together today, I want to challenge you to do a couple of things. This is important. There are several things I want you to do to make sure you make the most of this season of fasting and prayer. Number one, I already told you about this. Choose your fast intentionally. Do you know what you're going to do? All water fast, juice fast, Daniel fast, intermittent fast. What is it that you're going to do? Number two, decide and determine in advance that you're going to let Scripture lead you in this fast, that you're going to read every day the Word of God. Pastor Josiah encouraged us. John has 21 chapters. We're fasting for 21 days, one chapter a day. God, I'm reading the word. What are you saying to me? I'm listening. I want to encourage you to write down what God is showing you during this fast, because clarity fades if it's not recorded. You forget. Write it down. What is God saying? What are you learning? What steps do you need to take? What is God pressing in on? What are you convicted about? What action do you need to take now? And you know it's God asking you to take it. Number four, turn every hunger pain into a prayer prompt. As you get hungry, instead of moaning about it, complaining about it, and scrolling carne asada options, or the pizza that you're going to have after the fast is over. Turn your hunger into, redirect it towards God and cause it to say, God, I'm going to pray. I'm going to seek you. My hunger, my physical hunger reminds me of my spiritual drive and hunger for you, God. And then lastly, number five, I want to challenge you to join our corporate times of prayer. For 21 days, Monday through Friday, every evening at 7 o'clock, we'll be in this auditorium seeking God, whoever shows up, praying together. On Tuesdays, we'll have a full worship band. Most of the other days, we'll be here praying, seeking God. Show up. Sometimes you need someone to encourage you because it's hard to do it alone. I believe that if you engage in these 21 days, at the end of this time, on January 25th, you're going to say, wow, that was hard, but man, have I learned some things. God has gotten a hold of my life. See some breakthroughs happen and some answers to prayer, some pressing in, some change in your life so that God can, he needs to move in us before God can move through us.
1: What an excellent message. Before God can move through us, he has to move in us. That's Mark Jobe on Bold Steps with the conclusion of his message, Are You Ready for a New Season? Mark, let's go over some of those points you made today. They're so key to this whole issue, aren't they?
0: Yeah, so let me just remind our listeners, new seasons require preparation. You can't live in yesterday's clothes, so to speak. Secondly, I want to remind you that spiritual discouragement often comes from distorted narratives. Get the right God narrative in your mind. Thirdly, fasting oftentimes will help restore clarity and divine perspective or seasons of prayer, so take time for that. Fourth, God speaks most clearly in the quiet, not in the dramatic. Fifth, God heals us not just for wholeness, but for mission. And then lastly, the cave is not the end, it's the preparation for reassignment. Some of you are in a dark place right now, thinking, well, maybe things are over, maybe this is my destiny. I believe the cave, in Elijah's case, it was the pivotal point of reassignment. So, Father, I pray for that person that right now is in the transition of a season, maybe confused about the next season, maybe clinging to an old season, maybe not sure that they're ready for what you have ahead. I pray in Jesus' name that you would speak quietly, clearly, strongly. I pray that you would give them confidence. I pray that you would reset their soul for what's next. I know, Father, that you have a purpose and a plan, and I pray in Jesus' name that you would speak to those that are preparing for the new season. We ask this in Jesus' name. Amen.
1: 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I'm Wayne Shepherd. 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

0: Well, I'm certainly encouraged by the words in that song by Sherilyn, "Shall Not Worry." The Bible tells us 365 times, look, I've Googled this, and this is what Google tells me, that the Bible mentions 365 times that we should fear not. And let us not worry. What does it add to our lives to worry? Let us place our trust in the one who knows all things. Speaking of trust, David Jeremiah today leading us through a message about trusting God in times of trouble in Turning Point.
1: 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Today on Turning Point, Dr. David Jeremiah explains that while many of us are leery of trusting our government, our schools, our leaders, even our neighbors, we have more reason than ever to put our trust in God. 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
2: And I think we're about to begin a study of one of the most encouraging psalms in the Bible. Psalm 37 has been a great blessing, and I have shared that psalm by writing it in the books and Bibles that I sign quite often. I love Psalm 37. There are some wonderful truths here to tell us about what it means to rest and trust and love God. You will be totally uniquely blessed by this psalm if you let it roll over your soul. And we're going to do that as we open our Bibles together. Just a few months ago, we embarked on a brand new initiative. We released our first ever fiction book. It was called Vanished, and it told the story of the rapture in incredible terms. It was just the first of three in this series of fiction books, and the second one has just now been released. It's called Shattered, and it is the story of what happens on earth after the rapture. From the rapture to the second coming of Christ, the intrigue that takes place on planet Earth is captured in this fictional account. My friend Sam O'Neill wrote the fiction part of it. It's based upon the teaching that I have done in this section of Scripture. And this book, Shattered, a beautiful new book, is available to you for a gift of any size during this month. This is our way of saying thank you for your gift to Turning Point during the month of July, which means when you send a gift of any size, ask for your copy of the book, Shattered, and it will be on its way to you before you know it. We're grateful for you because your gifts make it possible for us to continue to do what we do every day. And now here is part one of Trusting God in Times of Trouble from the famed Psalm, Psalm 37.
3: In these days, when government agencies are failing us in significant ways, and wicked and evil schemes seem to succeed at an alarming rate, the question is posed to all of us in our hearts, who in the world can we trust? We are in a credibility meltdown in our nation. Now, I didn't bring you here today to give you a political speech, but I want you to understand that we are in a time that's kind of different than any time we've ever been in. This is the most critical credibility crisis we've had in our nation. But it's not the first time something like this has happened. In fact, David wrote Psalm 37 at a time when his situation was hopeless. The wicked were gathered all around him, and they were exerting great pressure on him and the people of God. In fact, did you know that in Psalm 37, the word wicked is found 13 times? This is a psalm about the wicked. It says in verse 7, the man who brings wicked schemes to pass. Verse 12 says, the wicked plot against the just. Can I get a witness? Isn't that what's going on today? Verse 14 says, the wicked have drawn the sword and have bent the bow to cast down the poor and the needy, to slay those who are of upright conduct. It sounds like a commentary on today's situation. The word wicked here means to be morally wrong, to be guilty, to be ungodly. How are we to act, those of us who are followers of Christ, when all around us we feel the wicked influences of our culture, when the intentions of men are to destroy the righteous? How can David, or anyone else for that matter, meet the conditions of this world and be victorious? Well, David helps us here. This is one of my favorite psalms. It's one of the scriptures I often write in books or Bibles when people ask me to sign my name, because this psalm is filled with encouragement. And there are five things here that come right out of the text of Psalm 37 that help us to get our bearings in the uncertainty of our world. And no matter what kind of problems we may be facing, whether they seem monumental or they're incidental, what we're going to learn from David will help us. David tells us there's some things that we can do ourselves in the midst of this upheaval. First of all, notice verse 3. He tells us to trust in the Lord. Psalm 37:3 says, "Trust in the Lord and do good. Dwell in the land and feed on his faithfulness." The word trust is found here and also down in verse 5. Notice, commit your way to the Lord, trust also in him. It's also found in verse 40. And the Bible says, "And the Lord shall help them and deliver them. He shall deliver them from the wicked and save them because they trust in him." The word trust means to be confident. It conveys the idea of security, a sense of well-being, which results from having something or someone in whom we can place our confidence, the feeling of being safe and secure in a relationship. And the Bible tells us that when we're going through a confidence, credibility crisis, you need to go back to the one in whom you can confidently trust. Trust in the Lord. Say that with me. Trust in the Lord. He is one who is worthy of our trust. He has never outpromised himself. He has never welched on anything he said he would do. He is always on time with his promises, and he's worthy of our trust. In fact, he gives us a little formula here that's really interesting. If we didn't have anything else in the psalm but these three thoughts, he says, trust in the Lord, do good, and feed on God's faithfulness. That's a pretty good formula right there. Notice, first of all, he said, trust in the Lord and do good. I like that. Because you know, when everyone around you is doing evil, you can get caught up in the analysis of the evil deeds of others. And if you do, you will get buried beneath the avalanche of it all. What David is saying is this: when you see the complication of evil in your world, when wicked men seem to be succeeding, trust in the Lord and then do some good. Do something good. We all know about good works, that you don't get saved by good works, but you get saved for good works. And I've just found that when you get discouraged sometimes and you wonder what's going on, if you can just get out of yourself and go find somebody to minister to, go find somebody to help, go find somebody to encourage. There's such a need for that in our culture today, is there not? When everyone out there is doing evil, we can do something about that. We don't have to sit around and curse the darkness. We can light a candle, amen? We can do good. And that's what David is saying. He says, trust the Lord, do good, and then I love this, feed on God's faithfulness. What he's saying is, meditate on it. When you feed on something, you eat it. You take it into your system. You make it a part of who you are. Wouldn't it be good if, instead of complaining about all the bad stuff that was going on, we trusted the Lord, we found something we could do that was good, that gets us on the right side of the equation, and then we spend some time just meditating on how faithful God has been to us. Amen? So that's the first thing. He says, trust, do good, and feed on the faithfulness of God. So the first major thought here is to trust in the Lord. And David knew what he was talking about when he said this. Do you know when David wrote this, he had been through some terrible experiences in his life. When David was anointed to be the king of Israel, it was 15 long years after that before he actually became king. You say, so what was taking so long? Well, Saul was king, and Saul didn't want David to be king, and so Saul was trying to kill David, and he chased him all over the countryside for 15 long years trying to take him out. David was living in caves and hiding and trying to be God's person in the midst of an enemy who was determined to destroy him. So what did David do? Well, he had a few glitches in his walk with God during that period of time, but primarily what David did is he trusted in God, he did good, and he fed on the faithfulness of his Almighty God. David knew what he was talking about. He writes out of experience, and during all of that time, he trusted in God, and he had not missed a meal. And now his enemy was dead, and David, as he writes this psalm, is sitting on the throne of Israel. He trusted, he did good, he fed on the faithfulness of God, and Almighty God saw him through. Amen? So the first one is trust in the Lord. Say that again. Trust in the Lord. Here's the second one. Look at verse 4. Delight in the Lord. Delight yourself also in the Lord, and he will give you the desires of your heart. So let's say the second one. Delight in the Lord. We got two of them now. Trust in the Lord, delight in the Lord. You say, Pastor, what does it mean to delight in the Lord? Well, the word delight is an interesting word because it reminds us that when we're facing conflicts and the oppression of the wicked, we must never allow our hearts to become hardened and calloused and filled with a desire for retaliation. A lot of God's people need this message today. He says, when you're in the midst of all of this, you should find your happiness in the Lord. We're not going to find our happiness in this world. Our happiness is not in where we are, our happiness in whose we are. We're the Lord's, and our happiness belongs in him. And the Bible says, because that's true, make him your delight and your desire. And here's a wonderful promise that I have claimed over the years. When I was trying to determine something about the will of God, someone gave me this simplistic little statement, and I thought it was naive, frankly. He said, well, David, what do you want to do? And I said, what do you mean? He says, well, here's how you can know where God's leading you and what he wants you to do in this situation. Here's how you do it, right? He said, commit your way into the Lord and then do whatever you want to do. So hold it. Wait a minute. That doesn't sound right. No. He said, it's all right. Here it is. Because if you commit your way to the Lord and you delight in him, you will never want to do anything that he doesn't want you to do. Amen? So here's the first thing. Are you delighting in the Lord? And if you are, the Bible says if you delight in the Lord, he will give you the desires of your heart. When you delight in the Lord, he'll probably change your desires. And he will give you the things that you really want, that he really wants you to want. And when you get them, they'll be the things you always wanted. When you trust in the Lord and delight in him, he will give you the desires of your heart. Oh, I could give you some testimonies about that from my own life. You say, well, that's true, Pastor. How does one trust and delight in the Lord? How does one delight in the Lord? Well, I want to show you something that I think is a pretty neat little formula that will help you. And that is over in the 119th Psalm, just a few pages over. And I promise you, as you're heading there, I'm not going to read this Psalm. It's the longest chapter in the Bible. Psalm 119. Somebody told me this is the psalm you want to have read when they're about to execute you and they ask you, is there any scripture you would like us to read? This is the psalm you want to have read. But as you know, the 119th Psalm is all about the Word of God. The Word of God is mentioned in almost every verse. But interestingly enough, the word delight is found 6 times in Psalm 119. And I want to run through these scriptures, and you just, if you got your Bible open, you can just follow because I'm going to take them in order. Notice verse 16. I will delight myself in your statutes. Notice verse 35. Make me walk in the path of your commandments, for I delight in it. Verses 69 and 70. The proud have forged a lie against me, but I will keep your precepts with my whole heart. Their heart is as fat as grease, but I delight in your law. Verse 77, let your tender mercies come to me that I may live, for your law is my delight. Verse 92, unless your law had been my delight, I would have perished in my affliction. Verse 174, I long for your salvation, O Lord, and your law is my delight. Now let me ask this question, class. Did you get it? What is the psalmist delighting in Psalm 119? What is it? The Word of God. He may call it the statutes, the law. He uses a lot of synonyms for the Word of God in this psalm. But what David is saying is that he has found his delight in the Word of God. Now, here is the formula for what you do when you're trying to delight in the Lord. I know this will be a bit convicting to all of us, but let's just swallow this pill a little bit together and recognize it's the truth. Here it is. Your attitude toward the Word of God is usually a mirror of your attitude toward the Son of God. Your attitude toward the Bible is your attitude toward Christ. In other words, if you say, I delight in the Lord, and you never open this book, you're just fooling yourself. Because where do you learn about the Lord? You learn about Him in this book, don't you? So when you delight in the Word, that's how you learn how to delight in the Lord. You know what will happen when you start to delight in the Word? You will see Him on every page. Even in the Old Testament, He is prefigured and prophesied and pictured, and His typology is all over the book. When you delight in the Word, you will discover all of a sudden that you're delighting in the Lord. I don't know that you can do one without the other, because the Word of God, both the written Word and the living Word, are united eternally together. Do you delight in the Lord? When you're going through difficult times, get your focus off of your problems and your focus on your Savior and delight in Him. Thou will keep him in perfect peace whose mind is stayed upon Him. Isaiah 26:3. Trust in the Lord is the first one. Delight in the Lord is the second one. Here's the third one. Commit your way to the Lord. This is verse 5. Commit your way to the Lord, trust also in Him, and He shall bring it to pass. So we're going to say these three things together now, one right after the other. Are you ready? Here's our little formula. Trust in the Lord, delight in the Lord, commit your way to the Lord. Now, what's the difference between trusting in the Lord and committing your way to Him? Well, the word commit means to take something that you currently have and totally and completely release it to somebody else. Literally, what the psalmist is saying is you should take your way, your life, and give it over to God. Commit your life to Him. Roll your burdens on the Lord. Give your stuff to God. And don't hang on to it yourself. This is a common truth, both in the Psalms and in the New Testament. Psalm 10:14 says, the helpless commits himself to you, Lord. You are the helper of the fatherless. Psalm 55:22 puts it this way. Cast your burden on the Lord, and He will sustain you. 1 Peter 5:7 is one of the first verses I learned as a little kid going to Sunday school, and here it is. Casting all your care upon Him, for He cares for you. When we commit our way to the Lord, we take all of the issues that we're dealing with in our own life. We take the inequities that we see in the world where bad people get promoted and we get passed over. We take the financial things that happen to us when we trusted people we thought were good and we discover they're not. We take all of that, and while we try to do our best to manage it in the power of the Holy Spirit, there comes a point in time for all of us where we have to bundle all this stuff up and just say, Lord, this is way too much for me. I'm just casting it all to You. I'm giving it to You. I was going through, well, my wife still calls it Black May. When I came here some years ago, many years ago now, we had 1 month. It was probably the worst month of our life. Just some turmoil that happened is just kind of one of those things. And I was overwhelmed. I was 40 years old. I'm telling you, this was a long time ago. And I didn't know what to do. I remember going into my office one day and walking into my office and seeing my chair sitting behind my desk. And I just kind of pictured, I said, Lord, I'm not going to sit in that chair today. That's Your chair. I don't know what to do with all this stuff. I'm just going to lay it out before You. I'm putting it on Your desk, Lord. It's Yours. I never felt such a sense of relief in my life to know these problems are not mine. I've given them to God. And when you commit your way to the Lord, He will help you. He will take you through. I mean, here's the problem that we all have, and you see if you're not like me. I give it to God, and then about 2 hours later, I take it back. And I'm walking around thinking, you know what, Lord, I thought I got rid of this. I found that you got to keep doing that over and on. Lord, I thought I gave this to You, but I took some of it back, and here it is again. And you just do it until after a while you begin to realize that you've committed your way to the Lord. When we commit our way to the Lord, we let Him tell us the direction we're going to go. We let Him tell us what we're supposed to do. And we let Him help us know what we're to do with the troubles that are in our life. Release all these things to Him. Let Him take them all. So trust in the Lord. Delight in the Lord. Commit your way to the Lord. Here's the fourth one. Rest in the Lord. And this is not about what some of you do in church. This rest in the Lord is verse 7. Notice what it says. Rest in the Lord and wait patiently for Him. Do not fret because of him who prospers in his way, because of the man who brings wicked schemes to pass. To rest in the Lord is to be silent before Jehovah God, without clamoring or presumptuous indifference. I love this. Hush before God. Hush before Him. Sometimes you just have to get before the Lord, keep your mouth shut, and rest in the knowledge that He's in control. To wait for the resolution of the problem, knowing that God is in charge of the situation. And not only is He in charge of the situation and the solution, He's in charge of the timing too. And notice in this verse, we have two ways we can deal with problems. We can either hush before the Lord or we can fret. Do not fret. How many fretters do we have here today? Any fretters? Oh yes, it's a common practice. It's kind of the indoor sport for evangelicals, fretting. Well, let me say just a word about that. The word fret is only found where we're told do not fret. It's in Psalm 37 three times, and it's over in Proverbs once. I want to show you where it is in Psalm 37 because you're open to that passage right now. Verse 1 says, do not fret because of evildoers. Verse 7 says, do not fret because of him who prospers in his way. And verse 8 says, do not fret. It only causes harm. And then Proverbs 24:19 says, do not fret because of evildoers, nor be envious of the wicked. What David is dealing with is the same thing we deal with in our day today. He looked around at the world in which he lived, and he was under tremendous pressure and pain, and it seemed like all the bad guys were just, nothing was wrong. It looked like all the sinners were prospering and all the saints were suffering. And David didn't understand that, and he was tempted to fret, and so he uses this passage to say, well, wait a minute, don't do that. The English word for fret comes from an old English word, friton, which means to devour, to eat, to gnaw into something. The Hebrew word David actually used as he wrote this in the original language is the word kara, which has at its root the idea of growing warm and blazing up. Now listen carefully to what this means. Put these two pictures together. Think of fretting as a rat inside your soul gnawing away at you. Think of Satan as an arsonist setting little blazes of distrust inside your heart. David is saying something like this. He said, I have been young and I am now old. I have seen many things. I have suffered many burdens. I've learned many lessons. But based on a lifetime of experience, my advice is kill off the rats and put out the fire. Do not fret. It only causes harm. When you think about gnawing and burning, what does it make you think of? Have you ever had an ulcer? Lots of people today, ulcers are just eating them up. I remember hearing someone once said to a patient, a doctor said to him, he said, if you don't cut out your resentment, I'm going to have to cut out part of your intestine. Because fretting is not only not a good thing spiritually, it's a very bad thing physically. And David said, fret not. Do not fret. Because if you put your trust in the Lord, you won't have to fret. Because God, you see, isn't finished with the wicked yet.
2: 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It helps us to understand what God is about, what He's doing, how it fits into what's happening to us. We're going to have to put a bookmark here until Monday because we have to take time off for the weekend, but on Monday we'll finish this up from Psalm 37. Hey, this series that we're doing, Making Sense of It All, is available in a study guide format and also on CD. you can go to our website, which is davidjeremiah.org, and there you will find this displayed, and it will explain to you how to order it and have it sent right to your home so you can take advantage of this truth and this teaching going forward. I hope you'll do that. This is a very special series, as I mentioned earlier this week. It's a great series for small groups because it's so encouraging. 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
0: 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And I'd like for us to point our attention to the program Dr. Luke, a program that indeed speaks to us about how we can ensure that our bodies are strong and our bodies are prospering even as our soul prospers. We'll hear from Solomon Appiah today, who provides us information on stroke treatment. Stay tuned.
10: Hello, welcome to a series of programs called Healthy Life, which addresses problems such as malaria, cancer, blood pressure, cholera, stroke, diabetes, skin diseases, and other sanitation-related diseases brought to you by Transworld Radio. 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
11: Today, we will be looking at what Dr. Luke has to say about the treatment of strokes. We have talked about what causes stroke. Today, we will talk about how strokes can be treated once they occur. Dr. Luke will tell us about some very important old and new treatments available. First, recall what causes strokes. Strokes can be caused by several different means. Three are most important. First, the stroke that is caused when a blood clot, which occurs right in the artery due to hardening of part of the artery, stops the artery in the brain up. This hardened part then breaks off and obstructs the artery, causing a local blood clot to form, and thus totally stops blood flow to that part of the brain. This is the most important type of stroke and the most common type of stroke. Second is the stroke from when a blood clot comes from a heart, which is not beating regularly. This blood clot goes from the heart to the brain and stops up the artery in the brain. The clot does much the same thing as the first type of stroke. That is, it cuts off blood flow. But the causes and treatments are very different. The third type of stroke is one where a blood vessel or artery in the brain has a leak and blood is released from the artery into the brain. This is not a very common type of stroke. Let's look at the first type of stroke first. This is the one where a local part of a hardening part of the artery breaks off and a blood clot then forms. This type of clot is the most common type of stroke and the one where most help can be given. This is the type of stroke we will discuss in this talk. These people, if helped immediately, can be completely cured of side effects of their strokes. Let me tell you the story of one man whom I will call Mr. Smith. This is a true story which happened in the United States, but we have changed his name for this story. Mr. Smith had never had a stroke before and was having a typical day when suddenly his left arm and leg became weak. He called his wife, who called the ambulance. This man's wife told the ambulance that her husband might be having a stroke. Thus, the ambulance came immediately. Upon arriving at the emergency room, the doctors immediately all had a stroke before and was having a typical day when suddenly his left arm and leg became weak. He called his wife, who called the ambulance. This man's wife told the ambulance that her husband might be having a stroke. Thus, the ambulance came immediately. Upon arriving at the emergency room, the doctors immediately ordered a CT scan of the brain. Mr. Smith

This medicine broke up the clot in Mr. Smith's artery in his brain and restored the flow of blood to the brain. Mr. Smith was saved from possibly having a stroke, which could cause permanent damage and permanent arm and leg weakness and never being able to work. Mr. Smith, within several weeks to a month, was able to return to his work. He was like new. It was as if he had never had a stroke. When later asked about this, all Mr. Smith could say was, "I thank God for all he has done for me. Through the amazing miracles of modern medical science, I am able to have a brand new life." Mr. Smith gave credit where credit was due, and that is to God. How does this amazing medicine work? First, remember that a blood clot has formed in the artery. If doctors can give this medicine within 3 hours after the beginning of symptoms, then the clot in the artery in the brain can be broken up and the patient saved from having a stroke. Many people who have strokes actually die from the stroke within minutes to hours. Thus, prevention is the best thing for these patients and any patient who will have a stroke. However, this shows that all patients cannot be saved by medical science. The question must be asked, what happens to these people after they die? Medical science, with all of its advances, cannot help these people. Do people just cease to exist, or is there another life after death? The Bible says that all who die will live forever. However, some will live and have eternal life, and others will have a living eternal death. How can we know which we will have? Can we know this answer? Yes. The Bible talks about eternal life, which begins during the life we now live. But before answering this question, let us talk about those people who are not healed completely from strokes. Some people may not, like Mr. Smith, be able to receive this medicine, that is, the TPA. They may go on to having a stroke with the results of weakness in their arms or legs, or speech or swallowing or thinking problems. What can be done to help these patients? Let me introduce you to another patient named Mrs. White. Mrs. White was 75 years old when she had a stroke. She could not walk or eat well after the stroke, as her arms and legs was weak. She also had some trouble talking and swallowing. What was done to help Mrs. White? First, it must be remembered that most stroke patients have some improvement in the first 3 to 6 months after the stroke. After that period of time, most patients do not have much improvement. What, though, can be done to help patients like Mrs. White get better after a stroke? The most important thing is exercise, which begins the first day or so after the stroke. Mrs. White was in the hospital, and there the physical therapists began to give her some exercises even while she was in bed before she could walk. What type of exercises? First are what we call range of motion exercises, which any family members can do. This is just simply moving the arms and legs back and forth. This helps keep the muscle tone and strength. Then, as soon as the patient has strength, they should start to walk. This is very important. Once patients with strokes begin to exercise regularly, they began to overcome some of the weaknesses from the stroke. Dr. Luke tells of a man who had, like Mrs. White, a severe stroke on one side of his body, including his arm and leg. His walking and arm strength was at the beginning of the stroke very weak. Helping him to walk, he used a cane in each arm for years. He never was able to completely walk normally without a limp. Thus, he had to use the two canes to help him walk. However, using these two canes over the years, his arms became very strong. In fact, his arms not only are normal, but also much stronger than before his stroke, because he had to use the two canes all day and every day. This shows the great value of exercise for stroke. Many people ask, are there medicines for patients after they have strokes to help them from having further strokes? The answer to this question is yes. But there are two answers to this question. The first answer is for diseases, which can cause strokes or make them worse. The two diseases which are most important are diabetes and high blood pressure. These two diseases should be controlled with medicines after the stroke, or the risk of

0: more strokes will be greater. You should talk with your doctor to find out if taking medicines for these two diseases is necessary for your health. Exercise also helps diabetes and high blood pressure become better. The second answer to this is that two groups of medicines also helps prevent further strokes. The first medicine is aspirin. Aspirin taken in amounts of 325 milligrams every day will prevent further strokes. Also, a medicine called Plavix will prevent further strokes. Before taking these medicines, you should talk with your doctor to find out if these are good medicines for you to take. All medicines have side effects and can cause problems if they are not used correctly. This is why you should consult your doctor. Finally, there is diet and how it helps stroke. Older people generally have more strokes than younger people. Also, older people generally weigh more. This added weight is what can contribute to a stroke. Thus, it is important for people who have had a stroke to work on their diet. For example, if the patient has diabetes, then they should eat less sweets. If they have high blood pressure, then they should eat less salt. If they are significantly overweight, then they should try and lose weight. A dietitian can help give advice on this as well as the patient's doctor. Let us go back and think about what happens to a patient who gets very sick from a stroke and, for example, cannot walk. Or what about those people who die? People who have strokes have much more depression than people their age who have never had a stroke. This actually makes sense. Strokes cause a great deal of disability. They can affect a person's speech, how they look, and their ability to get out in the world. After a stroke, many never walk again or talk without being hard to understand. How can these people be helped? Dr. Luke, in his writings, which are included in the Bible, tells of a man who had been crippled from birth. One day, two men who were followers of Jesus met this man. The crippled man asked these two men, named Peter and John, for some money. Peter and John told the crippled man that they did not have money, but that they would give him what they had. What they had was Jesus and his power to heal. Instantly, on saying the name of Jesus, the crippled's feet and ankles became strong and he began to walk. Later on, being asked how this man could walk, Peter and John said, "By faith in the name of Jesus, this man whom you see and know was made strong. It is Jesus' name and the faith that has come through him that has given this complete healing to him, as you can see." Acts 3:16. What an incredible story. However, what is more incredible is that this man not only could walk because of the healing in the name of Jesus, but also that this same Jesus could then and can now give new life also through his name. What does this new life mean? Listen again to what Dr. Luke records about what Peter and John say about Jesus. "Salvation is found in no one else, for there is no other name under heaven given to men by which we must be saved." Acts 4:12. This is an amazing truth. Only through the name of Jesus can salvation be given. What is meant here by salvation? Salvation from sin? What type of sin? The sin which separates us from God. The sin of pride, hatred, greed, selfishness, bitterness, bad thoughts, and so on. These are the sins which separate us from God. What difference does this make? God says that the wages of sin is death, but the gift of God is eternal life through Jesus our Lord. Romans 6:23. This is certainly an amazing fact. Even when we deserved to die, Jesus took on himself our sins so that we could have eternal life. Jesus also said, "I have come that you might have life and might have it more abundantly." John 10:10. Thus, even if you have a stroke, which leaves you very ill and with a permanent loss of the use of your arm or leg, you can have a full life through Jesus Christ. Also, even if you were to die today from a stroke or know of someone who did, you do not need to fear, because you or they can have eternal life through Jesus Christ. How, you might ask? Simply pray the following prayer. Lord Jesus, I know that I have sinned and now admit I have sinned to you. I ask that you take my sins upon you. I believe that after you died on the cross for my sins, you rose from the dead and are alive even now. If you have prayed this prayer, you are now a child of God forever.
1: 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Box 4232, Kempton Park, Johannesburg 1620, South Africa. You have been with Solomon Appiah, and until the next episode, goodbye and God bless you.
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day. My name is Gail Dippenaar, and thank you so much for allowing me to join with you. This is Reach Out, and it's a Friday, so it's once again time for our Word and Worship. What that means is you sit and relax, I read scripture, and we listen to some wonderful praise and worship music. Our first scripture today is coming from John chapter 19, and I'm going to be reading from verse 30. This is Jesus on the cross. When he had received the drink, Jesus said, "It is finished." With that, he bowed his head and gave up his spirit.

You see, there's a line, and it's drawn down through the ages. And on this line, there stands an old rugged cross. On a cross, there's a battle. It's raging. To gain a man's soul, or is lost.

all the demons and all the devils of hell. But on the other, the angels of glory, and they meet on Golgotha's hill.

Hebrews 11 verse 13 onwards, all these people were still living by faith when they died. They did not receive the things promised. They only saw them and welcomed them from a distance, and they admitted that they were aliens and strangers on earth. People who say such things show they are looking for a country of their own. If they had been thinking of the country they had left, they would have had opportunity to return. Instead, they were longing for a better country, a heavenly one. Therefore, God is not ashamed to be called their God, for He has prepared a city for them.

0: Both of our songs today came from this CD, the Gaither Gospel Series, Singing with the Saints, Bill and Gloria Gaither and their homecoming friends. And the first song that we heard was It Is Finished. And then the next song we heard, I'll Be There by Scott Fowler. Well, our time is up. And of course, before I go, I always remind you and give you this good news. Jesus loves you. Goodbye, dear friend, and God bless you.
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2: Welcome to Expectant Faith Devotionals, a daily application of faith in the Lord Jesus Christ. The keys and the confirmation of faith, and being fully persuaded that what he had promised, he was able also to perform. Romans chapter 4, verse 21. Abraham is considered by many as being the father of true faith. The reason for this is found in God's dealings with him to bring him to the place of faith. It was when Abraham was about 100 years old that the Lord told him, "As for me, behold, my covenant is with thee, and thou shalt be a father of many nations." This fatherhood of Abraham was distinguished by the faith that God gave him by which he would live. God is the heavenly Father of us all, but he chose and blessed Abraham in order that he should be an example to all men of how God deals with men to bring them to faith, and this for the purpose of truly blessing them, all for the glory of God. What then are the keys to Abraham's life in his journey to become a man of faith? A man who learned to trust in God regardless of circumstances and his own reasoning. The life of faith is never the result of man taking the initiative to believe or become a man of faith. It begins with God, his initiative. We see this in Stephen's testimony before the Sanhedrin in the early days of the church. Stephen declared, "The God of glory appeared unto our father Abraham when he was in Mesopotamia before he dwelt in Charran, and said unto him, Get thee out of thy country and from thy kindred, and come into the land which I shall show thee." The first condition of truly believing is revelation, that work of God taking the initiative to reveal himself to the individual. In Abraham's day, it was surely by Christ's physical appearance, as we see this recorded in the book of Genesis. In our day, it is the revelation of himself, his attributes in nature, principally revealed in the Scriptures, the Gospel. The objective testimony according to the truths in Scripture convey to us the knowledge of who Jesus Christ is and gives to us an understanding of the ways of God. This objective testimony of truth is confirmed by the very life of Christ, revealed by the Spirit in the church or his body. God reveals himself every day through his creation, and he also reveals himself every day through the living words of Scripture, unveiling to mankind the truth of himself in Christ. But again, there is that confirmation of the revelation, that affirmation of its truth and power by the manifestation of Christ's life by the Spirit in each individual believer in the body of Christ, the church. As Abraham would respond in obedience to the revelation of God, he discovered that the Lord dealt with him on the basis of his commitment. His promises to Abraham to be received, grasped by faith. God would reveal himself, speaking to Abraham concerning his covenant, his promised commitment specifically directed to Abraham. In doing so, God would reveal to Abraham the knowledge of his will and the direction in which he would lead him. Abraham, on his part, would respond to God's revelation of himself by hearing the words of the covenant, laying hold of these words, believing and obeying them. Abraham learned that the true faith was more than just knowing the words of God, the words of his covenant. True faith would express itself in a commitment by Abraham to God, followed by obedience according to the covenant. In other words, Abraham learned to walk on the 2 feet of surrender and faith. Surrender because he saw his limitations to understand the will and reasoning of God, but also faith, for he knew and proved that what God had promised, he was able also to perform. God reveals himself today to the one who believes that he is faithful, who calls and who also will do it, dear Father. Make us true believers in Jesus' name. Amen. Thanks for listening to this broadcast. If you would like to read the text, listen to other devotionals, or comment on the message, please contact us at expectantfaith.com or at WhatsApp, +27 72 641 4475. sponsored by Expectant Faith Devotionals.
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4: I've been busy learning a lot of interesting information about wheat. There are so many ways to use it, and I'd like to share them with you. You might learn some new things today. Wheat is one of the most common and important foods in the world.

0: and how are you today? I'm Carol, and this is Women of Hope. It is so good to be with you today.
1: And I'm Tammy. Hi.
0: So let's talk about what wheat is exactly.
1: Wheat is a grain, the seed of a type of grass. The grain has a dry brown outer husk. Have you ever cut a grain in half? You can see that most of the inside is white and starchy. There's a little section where the new plant will grow if you plant it. That's called the wheat germ, and it contains protein and a little fat.
0: And wheat is good for you.
1: Yes, but of course, it depends how you eat it and how much you eat. Most of it is starch, energy food for living. Starch digests more slowly than sugars, which also give energy. That's why starch satisfies you for longer. The protein helps to repair and build new cells. Wheat also is a very good source of many vitamins and minerals, which are needed for our health. And the outside is good fiber to keep our bowels working well. But often, we only eat the starchy part. When white flour is made, the wheat germ and the husk are thrown away. And that's where most of the food value is.
0: You know, the same is true for rice and other grains. Whole grains are always much better for us. But you know, I've often wondered, why does the miller throw away the good wheat germ?
1: Mostly because it has some fat. And fat can become rancid and spoil the flour. It doesn't keep as long as refined white flour. It tastes a bit different, too. I love it. But if you're used to white flour, it might take you a while to get used to it. If you can, try to cook with whole grain flour. Buy it in small quantities and store it in a cool place with a tight lid so the air and insects don't spoil it. You can mix whole flour and white flours together if you prefer to.
0: The most common way that we eat wheat would be in bread. Almost all cultures make bread. Flatbreads, yeast breads.
1: Pancakes, rolls, pizzas.
0: Naans and chapatis.
1: And hot cinnamon rolls. What kind of breads do you have where you live? Do you make bread yourself or buy it? We often call bread the staff of life because it's so important in our diet. And nearly all bread is made with wheat. So are pastas and couscous, the common foods in some Mediterranean countries.
0: I have to admit, I prefer using wheat flour for cakes and puddings, sauces and biscuits and cookies, all those sweet, delicious treats that we love. But we shouldn't eat those too often, should we? Even so, what's your favorite?
1: Cracked wheat is useful too. I wonder if you ever use it. It's also known as semolina, bulgur, rava, and dalia. It's a great ingredient in salads, and you can use it instead of rice. You just have to soak the cracked wheat in clean, cold water for an hour or so to soften it. My favorite way to eat it is in a Middle Eastern salad called tabbouleh, with lots of parsley and mint, tomatoes, and lemon juice. You can also make porridge with it.
0: I recently learned about another way of using wheat, sprouting it. That means starting the seed growing into a new plant. Sprouted wheat is extremely good for you and very cheap. I read that sprouts have 3 to 5 times more vitamin content than the seed that they sprouted from.
1: That's amazing.
0: It is. And as for vitamin C, sprouts have over 30 times the vitamin C content of the original seed.
1: Wow.
0: Well, they're living food, where you get all the goodness of the plant.
1: So how do you sprout wheat?
0: The same way that you sprout any grain or legumes, like mung beans. You'll need a large glass or clear plastic jar and a piece of net or loosely woven cloth. Fill the jar half full of clean water. Add a good handful of wheat grains, cover, and leave it overnight. The next morning, strain off the water and rinse the wheat with fresh water. Cover the jar with a cloth and hold that in place with a rubber band or a string to keep out the insects. Place the jar on its side, facing towards a window so that it receives light, but not direct sunlight. Rinse the wheat 2 or 3 times a day, more if the weather is hot and dry. And don't let it dry out completely. After 2 days, you'll see that your seeds have come to life, sprouting little roots and shoots. If the sprouts are not green, then they need a little bit more light. It only takes a few hours of light for the sprouts to turn green and come alive with nutrients.
1: How should we eat them?
0: Oh, you can eat them raw as a tasty snack, or put them in salads, or on cooked dishes just before you serve them. But they're best eaten raw or cooked quickly. Eat them for the second day onwards, when you can see the green shoots growing. If you leave them a day or two more, they grow more leaves, but don't leave them that long. Eat them when they're fresh and crunchy. To slow down their growth, put them in a cool and dark place. In my home, I like to start another jar of sprouts every second day. And then I always have these very cheap, delicious, and nutritious vegetables with very little effort.
1: That sounds good. I think I'll try it. But let me make sure I can remember what I need to do. Fill a jar half full of clean water and add a good handful of wheat grains. Cover it with a piece of net or loosely woven cloth and leave it overnight. Next day, strain off the water and rinse the wheat with fresh water.
0: That's right.
1: Then, cover the jar with the cloth and hold it in place with a rubber band or string. Place the jar on its side facing a window so it receives light. Rinse the wheat 2 or 3 times a day, more if the weather is hot and dry.

0: Welcome back to Women of Hope. We're talking today about wheat and different ways to use it. We said that wheat is good for you, but that's not true for everybody.
1: Oh, that's right.
0: Some people cannot digest some of the proteins in wheat and can get quite sick with stomach pains and other symptoms that don't get better. Wheat contains a protein called gluten. Gluten is what makes dough soft and stretchy, but some people can't tolerate it at all. It causes their body to react against itself. So that part of the small bowel, the lining that absorbs the goodness in the food, becomes damaged. This is called celiac disease and is actually quite common. It's a disease that seems to run in families, but people of any age can get it. Our friend Fran's husband has it.
1: So how do you know if you have it?
0: I asked Dr. Karen about that. She said it's often hard to diagnose because different people show different symptoms. The most common problems are pain in the tummy, nausea, and a feeling of bloating. You may also pass a lot of gas and have bowel problems like diarrhea or constipation. Often people lose weight and are tired and pale, or they may show signs of malnutrition, such as low iron or vitamins. That was what Fran's husband was like, thin and pale, with a lot of stomach cramps. But other people gain weight and don't have many problems at all. These problems come on gradually, but just don't get better. If a doctor thinks you might have celiac disease, they can look inside your gut while you're under an anesthetic, in the hospital, or do a special blood test. But that's not always possible. So if you have these problems and you can't find another cause, such as worms, you could try making some changes to what you eat for a few weeks.
1: So, what changes would you make?
0: Dr. Karen said that to treat celiac disease, you must not eat anything at all made from barley, rye, oats, or wheat. She told me a way to remember these. Spell the word brow. B-R-O-W. Barley, rye, oats, wheat.
1: That's a great way to remember.
0: That's right. Your brow is the part of your face above your eyes. You have eyebrows. So that's what you remember, brow.
1: I imagine that it would be difficult not to be able to eat all those grains.
0: Fran said it was a bit difficult at first. She had to check out lots of foods till she worked out what was safe. Gluten is in lots of canned foods. For example, beer contains gluten, and often soy sauce does.
1: I would never have guessed those.
0: You can try avoiding these foods completely and see if you feel better. After a few months, you could try eating those grains again and see if you get sick again. If you do, you probably have celiac disease. But you won't starve, I promise. You can still eat rice, millet, corn, potatoes, sago, sweet potato, and all fruits, vegetables, meat, fish, eggs, spices, and milk. Everything else, in fact, just not barley, rye, oats, or wheat. Say it with me. Brow. B-R-O-W. Barley, rye, oats, wheat.
1: So does a person with celiac disease ever get better?
0: Definitely. Fran's husband is really well now that he sticks to the right foods. He will eat this gluten-free diet for the rest of his life. The disease won't go away. There is no medicine to cure it, though you might find you need vitamins or mineral supplements while your bowel is healing. But if you eat the right food, your bowel will heal and your health will improve a lot.
1: And it is really worth the bother.
0: Celiac disease makes some people very ill, and it can cause some other serious health problems, including bowel cancer. Dr. Karen said that it can even make it hard to conceive and carry a healthy baby. But if you avoid all gluten, you will have no more risk than anyone else. It's a bit of a nuisance, but it is well worthwhile. And you can still make breads, cakes, and all those other yummy foods using other flours like rice, corn, soy, millet, sorghum, buckwheat, potato, and tapioca flours.
1: I think we can remember that. Brow. Nothing made with barley, rye, oats, and wheat for people with celiac disease. And thanks, Tammy, for all that great information.

0: This is Women of Hope, and we're talking about wheat. Are you going to try sprouting seeds? Yeah, wheat is good food, and it can be used in lots of ways.
1: But some people have something in them that stops their body using it properly.
0: And that reminds me of something that we've talked about recently, God's law. It's a good gift from God, but something in us stops us from using it properly. Roz is with us again to tell us more about this problem. Hi, Roz. It's really good to see you again.
2: Hello, my friends. Do you remember the Bible stories that I told you recently?
1: I'm sure we do. First, God rescued the Israelites, Abraham's descendants, from Egypt, where they had been slaves.
0: And then we heard about how God gave the prophet Moses the Ten Commandments and other laws that made up the agreement between God and the Israelites. They were rules to protect them and help them live good lives.
2: And did you remember too? And the people all agreed that they would keep these rules. Don't forget that. Well, Moses went back up the mountain. He was there listening to God for a long time, 40 days. All the people were waiting eagerly at the foot of the mountain because they'd been warned not to come near. Let's listen to the story from the Bible, God's Word, to hear what happened next. It might surprise you. When the people saw how long Moses was away, they began to get restless and anxious. So they gathered around Aaron. He was the brother of Moses. They had a strange request. "Come, make us some gods who will show us where to go," they said. "As for this fellow Moses, who brought us up out of Egypt, we don't know what's happened to him."
1: How could they say that? They knew that it was God, not Moses, who had brought them out of Egypt. Surely they knew he was the only true and real God. And how could they think that they could make a god to take his place?
2: I guess they were used to the idea of lots of idols from their time in Egypt, so they went back to that idea. They were not prepared to wait for the only true God to show them the way. Now this will surprise you. Aaron did not correct them. He went along with them. He told them to bring all their jewelry, the earrings they'd brought from Egypt, and he melted down the gold and made an idol in the shape of a bull calf. The people were pleased. They said, "This is your God, O Israel, that brought you up out of Egypt." So the people came and bowed down to the idol. They sacrificed animals, and then they sat down and ate and drank a lot and had a party that turned into a drunken, immoral orgy.
0: Well, it sounds like they broke most of the Ten Commandments in one day. They had other gods beside the Lord. They made an idol. They committed adultery. And they used God's name for the wrong purpose.
2: They did. God saw this, of course. He can see everything. He told Moses what was happening down at the bottom of the mountain. God said he would punish them. And he did. But he also did not forget his promises to Abraham. Remember? He'd promised to bless them, make them into a great nation, and give them a land. He was angry and disappointed, but he still loved them, and he would not destroy them completely. But they had a lot to learn before they could live in the land God had promised them, and they learned it in hard ways.
0: That's rather a sad story, Roz. Those poor people had just become free, and here they were, forgetting what the true and living God had done for them. They turned to false idols and behaved really badly, just like the people that they had left behind who didn't know God. They used God's name for wrong purposes.
2: I think how disappointed God must have been in them. I also think that he must have often been disappointed in me. This story is a picture of all of us humans. We often know the right things to do. We have God's laws. We might really mean to do the right thing, but we can't keep them, and certainly not by ourselves. Something in us stops us using God's laws properly. Let me ask you, do you always do the things you know are right? Do you ever ignore good rules and just do what you feel like?
1: I have to admit, I do sometimes. Even though I know how God wants me to live, sometimes I'm impatient and I want my own way. Do you?
2: Well, I'm guilty too. Sometimes I feel ashamed when I think that God sees everything I do and knows everything I think. I guess it shows that we can have good laws and know them well, but it doesn't guarantee that we'll be good people all the time. The Bible often calls this our sinful nature. Don't get concerned about the word sin. It just means this thing in human nature that makes us likely to do wrong things. We are all sinners. But there is hope. We need God to change our hearts, wash them clean. The great news is he can do that because of his son, Jesus. Jesus came to this earth as a man. He kept God's law perfectly, and then he gave his life for us, taking the punishment we deserved, taking away the shame we had. The Bible says this, "The law of Moses was unable to save us because of the weakness of our sinful nature. So God did what the law could not do. He sent his own Son in a body like the bodies we sinners have. And God declared an end to sin's control over us by giving his Son as a sacrifice for our sins."

0: So, we can't meet God's holy standards by our own efforts, can we? We can't even meet our own standards. We need to put our trust in Jesus and what He did for us. And then God washes us clean inside. He loves us. He never wants there to be any problem between Himself and us. So each time we fail, we can pray and confess to Him. And He promises to wash us clean from everything that makes us ashamed.
1: That's right, Carol. And not only that, He helps us day by day to live better, to do the things that please Him and make our lives better. I'm not even close to perfect, but I can see that God has really changed me from the inside. And that gives me great hope, too.
2: We need that hope, don't we? God hasn't given up on you or me, and that's good.
0: We had a lot to think about today, haven't we? How do you feel about today's story? Are you thinking, yes, I'm like that too? Maybe you need to pray to God and ask Him to change you from the inside out.
2: It's time for us to go, my friend. We would love to hear from you.

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3: You might be chained to the kitchen sink. You might be chained to teenagers. That's scary. You might be chained to a situation you wish you weren't chained to. I'm chained to a situation I'd rather be free of at the moment. But I have to say, like Paul, what's happened to me has happened for them. And that's what we have to get perspective on. Therefore, if I can find freedom in my chains, I have a message for the world. Because everybody's chained to something that's impossible and difficult and horrible. What are you chained to?
2: 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Now here's Jill with the start of her message, Learn to Be Small.
3: I explained that the epistle to the Philippians by the Apostle Paul in Rome, or as I like to call it, jail mail, written by a free man in chains, is all about being chained to an impossible situation and seeing what happens to you, understanding it so that it happens to other people. In other words, Paul says, what happened to me happened for you. And he sees an opportunity in every difficulty instead of a difficulty in every opportunity, as some of us do. And he said to God, I don't like it here in this horrible jail, but nothing can happen to a child of God outside the will of God, and so this must be where you want me to be. And at the end of his life, an old man, a cold man, a man that wanted to go home but couldn't, a man on trial for his life in a jail in Rome, writes a letter, and he sends it to a beloved group of people called the Philippian church. He talks about life in the Spirit and how you can live that out in a hole in a jail, or you can live it out as a free man, and through your life, the living Christ can be seen, so that others are blessed. And Paul said, I'm sitting here in jail, but for me to live is Christ, and if I die, that's gain. And I go through the front door and I see him face to face. You can't beat a man like that. You can't beat a man like that. That's freedom. You might be chained to sickness. You might be chained to the kitchen sink. You might be chained to teenagers. That's scary. You might be chained to a situation you wish you weren't chained to. I'm chained to a situation I'd rather be free of at the moment. But I have to say, like Paul, what's happened to me has happened for them. And that's what we have to get perspective on. Therefore, if I can find freedom in my chains, I have a message for the world. Because everybody's chained to something that's impossible and difficult and horrible. What are you chained to? Well, what's happened to you has happened for someone else. And Paul was chained to Roman guards. And he began to tell them hour after hour about Jesus. And they'd change the guard every 2 hours. So one after the other would be chained to him, couldn't get away. And he led them to the Lord, one by one by one. And if you read in the last chapter of Philippians, you'll see that Paul signs off with, we greet you, Timothy, guards. And he began to tell them hour after hour about Jesus. And they'd change the guard every 2 hours. So one after the other would be chained to him, couldn't get away. And he led them to the Lord, one by one by one. And if you read in the last chapter of Philippians, you'll see that Paul signs off with, we greet you, Timothy greets you, Epaphroditus greets you, everybody greets you.

And they told another one, and they told another one, and they told another one. And the church was born in Caesar's household, right under Caesar's nose, as he worshipped his gods. And so Paul sits in jail, and he writes some jail mail, and he talks about spiritual art, the art of liberty. This book is full of spiritual art. The art of liberty, the art of serenity. We're going to talk about worry and anxiety and how you can be free from that. That's what Paul's about. And he says, for me to live is Christ and to die is gain. And you can read about that in chapter 1. And he says in verse 27, therefore, whatever happens, conduct yourselves in a manner worthy of the gospel of Christ. And he doesn't know whether he's going to be set free. He's preparing his brief. He has a chance to speak to the highest court in Rome about Jesus. And he's preparing. And he writes to the Philippians, says, I don't think I'll ever see you face to face again, but I might, if God sees fit to set me free, I'll come and see you. I'll come and see you. And as we come into chapter 2, he says, therefore, if in any way I've given you encouragement in Christ, if in any way my love has consoled you, if in any way you've enjoyed the fellowship created by the Spirit, if in any way you've experienced the tenderness and compassion of Christ, then make my joy complete. The message renders that, make my day. Just make my day. Think alike, love alike, be of one soul, be of one mind. Because even this little church that was near to his heart, we think the best church in the New Testament, an example of so many of the spiritual arts, even this church had problems, because there is no church that doesn't have problems. The problem with church is people. If we could just get rid of all the people, we'd have a perfect church. But we live in a fallen world with fallen people, and we have fallen church and fallen mothers and fallen fathers who are raising fallen children, and of course there's going to be problems. And Paul's heart was breaking because he couldn't go to them and sort it out. And there was much problem in the church in Philippi. And it was people problems. One getting over another and after another and not agreeing on ministry and how it should be done. You can read in chapter 4 how there were two very wonderful women that had worked with Paul. And they had got across each other. Euodia and Syntyche. Some think that one of those women was Lydia. And these prominent, wonderful founding members of the church had fallen out with each other. And that was splitting the church because people take sides and that makes parties. And that splits the church. And Paul is in Rome and he's in chains. And he can't go and have a ministry of presence and a ministry of encouragement. And so he appeals through a letter. Lost art of letter writing. The spiritual art of writing a letter. We now send an email. That's all right if it can be received. But in 2/3 of the world, that's not possible and won't be for a long, long time. And so he uses every means possible. And he sends beloved Timothy. Now, Paul had Epaphroditus with him, who was from Philippi. He had been sent from this little group to Rome with a gift of money. Paul was penniless. And the church at Rome wasn't supporting him. They were rather glad he was in jail. And you can read in chapter 1 why. Because they didn't agree with the way he was preaching. And they didn't like the way he was doing ministry. And the preachers were rather glad he was there because they could take his meetings. And the preachers were saying, now we can preach. Good, he's locked up. So that was the church in Rome. Here was Paul in Rome, had no help from the church. So the church in Philippi in Europe sent a messenger called Epaphroditus with encouragement. He was a leader. They sent their best. They didn't just send a little intern or somebody that didn't really matter. They took their pastor, one of their pastors, and said, go to Rome. He said, I'll do it. And he came to bathe his wounds and bring him food and bring him some money and help, maybe a change of clothes. And he ministered to him. And he had his beloved Timothy there, just two men. And you can read in Philippians chapter 1 and

0: Philippians chapter 2 in verses 19 down to chapter 3 about how Paul, sitting in jail, writes to the Philippians and says, you know something? I'm going to send Epaphroditus back to you because he got sick. He nearly died doing this. Nearly died. We don't know how he got sick. We don't know when he got sick. But he got so sick, he nearly died. And they heard about it back in Philippi. And they were absolutely horrified. Here's our beloved pastor. We sent him to Rome to help Paul, and now he's dying. And Paul said, he's so sorry you heard about it. He's so sorry it caused you grief. But you know something? I need to send him back to you. And then he looks at Timothy. Paul has two people with him. And he says, I'm going to send Timothy with him. I need to send Timothy with you. You need Timothy so much. Who needed Timothy? Paul. And he sent Timothy, and he sent Epaphroditus back, and he was left alone. Two people left in his life, facing martyrdom, and in grace and in self-giving, he gives the two most precious things away. And that's what it's all about. Because as we come into chapter 2, we talk about the spiritual art of humility, the spiritual art of self-sacrifice, the spiritual art of giving your life away, of living your life out loud. Paul lived his life out loud. Everybody heard about it. And one of the things they heard about, you mean he sent the two people that were ministering to him at the end of his life facing martyrdom back because he cared more about the Philippians than he cared about himself? How do we do that? Lord, how do we do that? Because that gets attention. When we unselfishly give our lives away, live our lives out loud. Paul lived his life out loud. And he appeals to them. And he says, have I had a ministry of encouragement? Then you be encouraging to each other. Have I consoled you? Then you console each other. And Paul said, if I get out of here, miracle, I'm coming. I'm going to have a ministry of presence. I'm going to have a ministry of presence. And if we're going to maintain unity and harmony, which is a spiritual art, we just have to come. We have to say, can I help you two get together? Can I offer to be that third person? Shall we have a cup of coffee? What can we do to be that peacemaker that God wants us to be and have a ministry of encouragement and a ministry of presence and a ministry of tears and a ministry of silence? Because that's what it's all about. And Paul could say, if I come, I'm going to tell you that when something happens to you, it's to happen to other people. And what has happened in this argument can be used. If we can reconcile, if we can get on our knees, if we can come together, think what we have to help other people for that are struggling and fighting and having family feuds and all of that. And a ministry of unity is a spiritual art, and spiritual art has to be practiced as much as medicine arts and fine arts and anything else. And we have to do it. This is the theory. You're going to do medicine, you get a book and you'd learn it. That's theory. Then you go on the wards and you practice it. And this is the theory of spiritual art. And then we go and practice it. We have a ministry of presence, and we physically put ourselves into trouble, into problems, into people's pain. And we say, I just had to come. I just had to come. And then that opens their hearts and their lives. And you can say, let me tell you what happened to me and how Christ gave me hope and help and consolation and encouragement. And that can happen to you. Happened to me. It says in Corinthians, God comforts us, not so he can comfort us and we can be all comforted. He comforts us so we can comfort others. That's why it happened. So what happened to you? And did God help you? Well, that just didn't happen so you could be helped. That happened so you could have a ministry of presence in someone else's life and say, listen, this can happen to you. Paul begins to talk about the humility that's needed for that to happen. The humility that's needed. And we have this hymn in chapter 2. They say that it was a hymn. And when the groups got together, they would sing a hymn. And I don't know if Paul penned this hymn or if somebody else did, a songwriter. But he says, your attitude should be the same as Christ Jesus, who gave his life away, who lived his life out loud. He was in very nature God, but he didn't consider equality with God something to be grasped, made himself nothing. He took the very nature of a servant. He was made in human likeness. And being found in appearance as a man, he humbled himself and became obedient to death, even death on a cross. And he writes to the Philippians and he says, look, you've got to get your mindset right. You people that are against each other, you've got to humble yourselves. You've got to admit perhaps you were wrong. That's hard. Harder for men than for women, actually. Harder for a man to say, I'm sorry, I was wrong, than it is for a woman. We know that because when marriages get in trouble, my husband used to pick up the phone because the woman was in his office. She was the first to come. And he'd pick up the phone to the business and say, I got your wife here, you need to come and see me. Amazingly, in America, the men come. They wouldn't do that in the UK. But they're the second to come because it's so hard for them to say, I might be wrong. And Paul says it's hard to say you might be wrong, but let me give you an example. And he talks about the spiritual art of humbling yourself. Make my joy complete. Be like-minded. Do nothing out of selfish ambition or vain conceit. In humility, consider others better than yourselves. Each one of you should look not only to your own interests, but also to the interests of others. Your attitude should be the same as that of Christ Jesus, who being in very nature God, etc. And as I looked at this hymn, I was absolutely overwhelmed. Jesus known in glory tam, walking the golden streets, cherubim and seraphim falling flat on their faces in front of him. 10,000 times 10 angels singing a song that shook the Father's stars in space. And he let it go. He packed a little suitcase with baby clothes and he came here. And he didn't think equality with God, which was his right, was something to be grabbed and held onto. He let it go for us. The message says, don't push your way to the front. Don't sweet talk your way to the top. Put yourself aside and help others get ahead. Don't be obsessed with getting your own advantage. Forget yourself long enough to lend a helping hand. Jesus didn't hang on to his reputation. He didn't hang on to his glory. He had a scepter in heaven. He had control. He let control go. Some of us are control freaks. We have to control. We have to let that go. And he made himself nothing. He emptied himself, not of his deity, but of his glory. His glory. And he became a man. And he stepped down. We want to step up. Jesus stepped down. Everyone in America, and I'm out of America all but 6.5 weeks of the year now, but everybody, when I come back in the Church of America, you know what? They want to serve in an advisory capacity. And they don't do feet anymore. And Jesus did feet. Jesus stepped down. Jesus came with nothing. And he let it go. His scepter, his glory, his reputation. So, want to be big? Learn to be small. Number two, remember you're dead. He died on a cross. Do you know what Christianity is? Christianity is the I crossed out. That's what it is. The great big I. Crossed out. Even death on a cross, he died to all that was his by right. So we have to remember we're dead. We are crucified with Christ. And a dead man doesn't step up, and a dead man doesn't push his way to the top. And a dead man isn't right or wrong, he's dead. And if a habit's got you by the throat, remember you're dead. You do not need to respond to that. Paul says, I'm crucified with Christ, nevertheless, I live. Yet not I, but Christ lives in me. Mystery. So you want to be great, learn to be small. Remember you're dead. And thirdly, let God give you your throne. Therefore, God exalted him. God gave him a position. God gave him a job. God gave him what glory he needed to have and what honor and what acclaim. Some of us want to choose our ministry. Some of us decide what we'll do for Jesus. Some of us say, well, I won't do this, I'll do that. We have no right to do that. Let God give you your ministry. Did Jesus choose? No. God gave him his position. God gave him his throne. God said, you go here. And when Jesus went to the cross and was risen from the dead, then God gave him his throne. Humility is a spiritual art. Want to be great, then learn to be small, a lover of Jesus and servant of all. Want to be rich, then learn to be poor. Give him your everything, then give him more. Want to be happy, learn to be sad. Weep with the weeping, visit the bad. Want to be great? Learn to be small, a lover of Jesus and servant of all. Read Micah 6:8 when you go home and list what God requires from his servants. He's shown you, O man and woman, what is good. What does the Lord require of you? Act justly, love mercy, walk humbly with your God. Learn to be little, remember you're dead, let God give you your throne. Learn to be small.
1: Jill Briscoe closing out her message, Learn to be Small, today on Tell Me the Truth. Now, here's Jill to talk about an important idea from today's message. Jill, why is a ministry of presence so vital in sharing Jesus with others?
0: I think in my life, I've had people presence themselves in my presence. And when I've been in trouble, the knock at the door and somebody has been there to help. That's a ministry of presence. They just came. And the first thing I say to them is, you came. Whatever they say, whatever they bring in their hands, maybe a meal, if somebody's sick or whatever, the fact that they brought it and that they came means everything. The postman didn't deliver it. They came. And just knowing what it's meant to me makes me realize what I can mean to other people having a ministry of presence. Just to go when you hear about somebody losing someone in a car accident or even if their child is sick. Not long ago, here in our area, a little 15-year-old was lost and the whole community came together and said, what can we do to help? And I'm sure and know that one of the best things that could be done and was done was that the people close to that family just went. They just went. In different cultures, some cultures, people just go and sit. If somebody is dying and it's going to take 10 days, the whole family, the extended family turns up and they just sit there. And they're just there. Huge blessing. And so when we see somebody that is in need, if we just go, we don't need a plan. We don't need to say, well, this is what I'm doing when I get there. How do you know what you're going to do when you get there? You just go. And when you're there, you'll know what to do or what not to do or the little to do or perhaps the more to do. And it is hugely encouraging to just have someone turn up. And I know it's against some of our mores, and I'm English. I mean, it's hard just to turn up. You have to wait to be invited if you're English. What do you mean you just appear on the doorstep? But there are ways of doing that, whatever culture you are and however you've been brought up. And you can certainly, if you're not sure whether you should just turn up, you can write a little note. I'm so sorry to hear so-and-so. I'd just love to come and just have a cup of coffee with you. Or could I come pick you up and bring you to my house for a cup of coffee? A ministry of presence doesn't mean you're always on their turf. Just means that you insist physically on being there so you can look them in the eyes. You don't send an email. You don't do this virtually. You don't give them a virtual hug. You just go. Very important.
1: Thanks, Jill. Next time on Tell Me the Truth, more from the Briscoes about how you can experience abundant life in Christ. We hope you'll be listening then.

0: Unto you I lift my eyes, O you who dwell in the heavens. Behold, as the eyes of servants look to the hand of their masters, as the eyes of a maid to the hand of her mistress, so our eyes look to the Lord our God until he has mercy on us. Have mercy on us, O Lord, have mercy on us, for we are exceedingly filled with contempt. This is Psalms 123, verses 1 to 3. Lifting our eyes to the Lord, looking upon his mercy. A wonderful reminder in that song by Paul Bullock, right here on TWR Peer Talk, the station that speaks hope to the Lord. In case you were wondering, the song is called Look Upon the Lord. And we continue to do that as we spend time in his word in our teaching and preaching programs. And in fact, we'll be looking unto the Lord as we turn to focus on the family right now, where one of his servants, Karen Kruger, will be talking to parents on how to tackle the toddler development stage. And I imagine parents would have a thing or two to share about their experiences within this phase that they experience with their babies. And so we're going to delve into this and receive some encouragement as well as we enjoy this next message.
1: There's no way to be a perfect parent, but there's a million ways to be a really great one.
2: You're listening to Focus on the Family, and that was our guest on the program yesterday. I love that quote because it takes some of the pressure off of us as parents that there are no perfect parents. We don't have to measure up to an impossible standard. But at the same time, there is a call to do what we can do to be the best parents we can be. I'm Alison Schnell, and your host is Focus CEO Graham Schnell. Graham, we aired the first part of a discussion with Karine Creer yesterday, and I'm looking forward to the second part today.
3: Yeah, this is going to be really practical for parents, especially if you have young kids. But I do want to say, while we want to offer ideas and practical tools, the heart is not to add a long list of things that you have to do to be that perfect parent. So encouragement to listen in from that perspective.
2: Okay, well, with that in mind, let's go now to that conversation with Karine Creer.
3: Well, it's so great to have Karine Creer with us on Focus on the Family. Karine is an occupational therapist, and she's worked with kids for more than 10 years. And she's the author and developer of the Mama Mia app, which we spoke a little bit about last time. And we had a great conversation last time, speaking about the importance of play in a child's life, developmentally, but also in the context of your relationship with your child, when you can engage in their world. And we started on a list of play principles last time, and we got through utilizing your child's interest and playing on your child's level. And we want to pick up and carry on with some of those play principles. But as a quick recap, Karine, once again, welcome to Focus on the Family. Would you just go over those couple of principles, utilizing your child's interest and then playing on your child's level?
4: Thanks, Graham, and thank you for having me. It's such a privilege. So just to recap, focusing on your child's or utilizing your child's interest is really being in the moment and observing your child, you know, what they love to do, what is their interest, what are they naturally drawn to, and using those activities in play. Yeah. And then the second one that we touched on actually has a dual meaning. Meaning one is actually to play on your child's eye level. You know, don't be afraid of the floor. Go down, sit on the floor, and really engage in the child's world. And then the second one that goes with that is playing on their developmental level, making sure that when you bring an activity to your child, that it is on their developmental level, so that they don't feel either bored with the activity or feel that it's overwhelming for them.
3: Sure. And again, Karine, you've put together this Mama Mia app, and the whole purpose of that app is to help moms, particularly, and dads, families, with the tools and with the information and with videos and articles and activity guides on how to play on our child's level and know what kinds of activities are going to be good for them. So we'll speak as we go a little bit more about the app and just how powerful that can be. But the third play principle that I think is quite incredible is this idea of playing with purpose. And that has a lot to do with, I guess, planning and intentionality.
4: Yes, play is so much more than just play. And I've said it the previous time as well. when we play, we really need to think bigger than just keeping our child busy or doing something for fun. Those are important. But playing with a real purpose is what makes play exceptional. It makes play go to a level of greatness. And that's what we want. We want to maximize the time that we play with our children, because when our time is so precious, and most of the time, especially for working parents, their time is so limited. So when they play, they want to be effective in that play. It's not just something that they do. It must be purposeful. And that's what this third principle is all about, playing with a purpose. So, yeah, you're absolutely right when you say it's about planning. So if you fail to plan, you plan to fail. That's the saying, right? Yeah. So planning activity is really important. And I'm going to take you through a few steps just to guide you in how to actually plan activity. And it's not difficult. Like you said, Graham, you just have to be intentional. Just think it through. Take 2 minutes and just think through what I'm going to present my child with in terms of play. So we want to integrate both the first two principles, both, you know, utilizing my child's interest and really developing a specific skill. When you bring an activity to your child, it's important to keep in mind, what do I want to accomplish with that activity? What skill do I want to develop? Do I want to develop fine motor skills, or is it a gross motor activity? Is it maybe it's a sensory activity and I need to really focus on incorporating that sensory aspect of that activity? So I think the first step is just remember what is your child's interest. So just keep that in the back of your head, and then choose something that you want to develop. So why do we do that? Why do we choose something to develop? Because you know your child is maybe struggling with something. Kids also, they have preference. Some children love indoor activities. They love sitting on the carpet and doing a fine motor activity like pegboard or building a puzzle or coloring. Other kids love to play outdoors, kicking a ball, throwing, doing running, jumping on the trampoline. Children are different. So if your child is like more outdoor a child, then they will actually miss out on opportunities to develop those fine motor skills. You might not even realize it, but just think about your child and what they love to do, because their preference will sometimes mean that they are neglecting some other skill because they are just working towards or playing towards this interest that they have, or the skill that they are actually naturally good at. But we need to develop a child holistically, so we really need to develop all of those skills. I just want to mention the skills that we are actually addressing in the app.
3: That'd be great.
4: Parents can just expand their awareness of all of the things that you can actually develop in your child. So most of us know about fine motor skills, so developing, you know, those finger muscles. But also important to remember that fine motor skills also involves your eye muscles. Eye muscles are also a fine motor muscle, and also like little toe muscles. All of your finer, smaller muscles in your body is called fine motor development. So it's not just located in the hands. You know, it's not, you know, only in the hands. And then gross motor or gross motor skills, you know, also a very familiar one, developing all of the bigger muscle groups, and that you do with like running and kicking and throwing and
3: monkey bars. I know our kids loved playing on the monkey bars.
4: Absolutely. And it also incorporates things like balance and endurance, you know, things that we don't necessarily connect with gross motor development. And then the third one is sensory processing. So that's the way our child perceives the world through their senses. So seeing, hearing, touching, tasting, smelling, all of those senses. And then usually we know about 5 senses, but we actually have 7 senses. And the other 2 is your movement, like vestibular movement. When the child is on the swing and they might be turning or moving forward and backwards, that's also a sense. You know, perceiving your world through movement. And then the other one we call proprioception. So that's deep pressure. So when you're doing a handstand or pressing against the wall, or when you, what we like to do in our house is do a pancake roll. So I take a big ball and I roll it over my children just for that deep touch input. That's also a sense. It's okay. called proprioception. Sure. So it's so important to just keep in mind that your child doesn't only perceive the world through one or two senses. Make them aware that they use all seven senses to perceive the environment.
3: Sure.
4: And then there's cognitive development, so that's brain development in terms of reasoning, problem solving, memory, all of those things. Then we've got communication skills, vocabulary, interaction, listening skills, comprehension, learning about verbal and nonverbal cues and expressions, tone of voice, all of those things are compacted into communication. And then we have emotional development, understanding what I feel and how to react to those emotions. And then we also have something called self-help. So just teaching my child how to help himself. And that includes like grooming activities, bathing, dressing, brushing my teeth. All of those are self-help activities. Even eating. We have to teach our children to be independent in all of those self-help activities.
3: Sure.
4: So all of this is included in the app. So if you do the app, obviously, we will touch on all of these elements and you will know that I am actually developing my child holistically. To come back to playing with a purpose, we need to take the child's interest and then choose something that we want to develop. Are we going to work on communication today? What is my child struggling with? Is it maybe gross motor skills or is it the emotional component? Or do I need to help them today to dress themselves, put on their pants, tie their shoes? And how can I use that in a game? How can I make that activity fun? So creativity is such a big part of playing with a purpose. We have the goal in mind, we know what the interest is, and now we have to just color it in with lots of creativity. And the more fun it is, obviously, the more engaging it will be for your child. So go through those steps. Use your child's interest, choose a developmental milestone. It doesn't have to be one. It's actually good to integrate like more than one. If you play a gross motor activity outside, also include listening skills, you know, giving instructions or talking to them about what are they doing and let them express themselves. So you can incorporate so many elements into one activity and then choose obviously something that is fun and engaging for them to do.
3: It's interesting. We spoke about, you know, right up front, the utilizing your child's interests. And then you said, but, you know, sometimes your child can lean one way, which means they're neglecting another skill. So now it's trying to play to their interests, but maybe it's, you know, maybe they have to come indoors to do this, or maybe you can get the fine motor skills developed through an outdoor play activity that's still in line with their interests. That's what you're saying. Hey, how, trying to balance that.
4: Yes, yes.
3: But it all takes intentionality and takes the plan.
4: So if, for example, let's make it practical. If your child loves outdoor activities, but they don't like to do indoor activities like fine motor skills, do like a obstacle course where they are playing outside, but every station that they have to go through will maybe incorporate some or other fine motor element. So then they do a gross motor like running or hitting a ball or going through some or other obstacle, climbing through things, and then when they reach the platform or they climb through or underneath a table, then they quickly have to do a puzzle or pick out little Fruit Loops from a bowl of rice. And, you know, we have to make things interesting because maybe your child doesn't like to do a pegboard activity, but they sure will love to, like, pick out little things that they can
3: Especially eat from.
4: can pick them out. And that's a fine motor activity. We just need
3: preferably
4: to...
3: Preferably not dog pellets.
4: So, yeah, we just need to think a little bit creative. But the app will help you to think creative because those are all of the things that we've included.
3: And is there space for spontaneity and just fun? Because, again, we come back to, you know, the deeper purpose behind all of this is connection. And even if you haven't necessarily figured out what is the exact skill I'm trying to train, just having that connection and fun, you're likely going to be hitting something along the way if you're having fun with your child, I'm sure.
4: Yeah, you are. Of course. I mean, and that's the fun part about children. They will bring the fun. As long as you are willing to just play along with them. Kids love engaging with their parents. And, you know, the second you get engaged with them and just play and enjoy what they are enjoying, you know, they will include you and they will just enjoy this time with you. So yeah, just go for it. If you forget everything, again, I'm saying it, we talked about it last time as well, just engage, connect, love them, tell them how much you love them, and just be in the moment with them.
3: Yeah, and that's, we kind of keep coming back to this. We want to share principles. We want parents to have a plan, to be intentional, to do the hard work of parenting, because it has such an impact on the child. But we also want to heap on loads of grace and recognize it's hard, and we're busy as parents, and we won't always get everything right. And we spoke last time about perfectionism is something we can't aim at, but connection is the most important. Shower our kids with love, engage with them. But certainly, if we've got a plan, we can have more impact in terms of their development. The next one is the structured versus incidental play. I explain that. What does that mean?
4: Okay, so this one is one of my favorite principles, and the reason being is I had to use it so much with Mia. Okay. So Mia is a very strong-willed child, and if I tell her to do this activity, she will just not do it because I told her not to do it. I told her to do it.
3: Yeah.
4: That's just the way she is. So I had to be very creative in our home to get her to do what I wanted her to do. And I think, you know, you are hitting the great parent mark if you can get your child to do what you want to do. I mean, that is just like out there. We usually don't get that right. You know, when we tell them to do something, they just go and do the opposite. And that's just how kids are. They love testing the boundaries, and it's kind of their job to do that. So it's okay.
3: Yeah.
4: But this principle will really help you to engage your child in a way that they will think that they are actually the ones giving permission to join the activity. So structured play means that I've got my activity, I've got my plan, I'm playing with a purpose, I know what I want to achieve with this activity, right? Incidental play means that you invite the child to play with you, but they are actually feeling that they are giving their own permission. So they feel that they are making the choice in joining their activity. It's not that you are telling them or instructing them, do this and do it this way and so on. So the way that I do it is by incidental play. So I will play the activity
3: on your own.
4: On my own. I will prepare something, and then I will go and sit on the floor. I won't even call Mia, and I will start playing this game, whatever I'm bringing to the table for her to do. So I will start playing, and then she'll like, Mom, what are you doing? And then I'm playing. And then what will she do? She will come and join me out of her own choice. Even thinking about activities like dressing, it's such a hard thing to do in the morning because you just want your child to get dressed. And they don't want to get dressed. They want to go to school in their pajamas every single day. I just know how that goes. And giving them a choice, just being clever about the way that you present it, just saying, you can dress anywhere you like in the house today. Where do you want to get dressed? Do you want to get dressed in the bathroom, in your room, in the kitchen, or outside on the grass? You can decide where you want to get dressed. What does the child experience? They're experiencing, my opinion is valuable, my choice is heard.
3: And I've got a level of control.
4: I've got, you know, my choices are important. And the parent actually gets the job done. All I want is my child to get dressed. So we need to be very clever, because it will limit conflict in our households. And the same with play. So use incidental play when bringing activities to your child. You start the play, and they will just join automatically. You don't even need to give them an instruction. They will see what you are doing, and they will just copy, because that's what kids do. They copy what they see us do. So you can just go on and play, and the second they get engaged, you can just go on and smile, and you've won your child over for a brilliant, planned, structured activity without actually telling them what to do.
3: And I think this is so powerful, particularly with, and you mentioned it, the strong-willed child. Because with some kids, you know, they're very compliant. So they just, they're there for the party. So, you know, you say, let's go and play, and they're there, they're up for it. But then there's the other temperament styles that say, no, you know, I'm not going to do it because you told me. I want to have that control. So it does play into the different children. And so that's a great one, I think, particularly for the strong-willed child. All right, so we've covered four. The last one is being aware of overstimulation. That's interesting. What does that mean? So we can actually do too much.
4: Absolutely. Yes. I want to emphasize that. We can do too much. You know, especially for me as an occupational therapist, I've got this whole brain full of ideas that's exploding out of my mind all the time. And I want to do all of them with Mia.
3: Yeah.
4: And I shouldn't. I shouldn't, because our children, especially babies and toddlers, they have a very limited attention span. Mm. And you can overstimulate them. You can bring too much noise into their world, too much. Mm. The expectation on them is too high.
3: Yeah.
4: And we shouldn't put too high of an expectation on our children. So usually my guideline for play, set a time aside for play during the day. It doesn't have to be all day. Yeah. Again, we're coming back to the expectation of the parent. You don't have to play all day with your child to really develop them optimally. If you're a stay-home mom or a stay-home dad, you know, make little increments of play, half an hour in the morning, half an hour in the afternoon, half an hour before bedtime. Play with them in the little sections.
3: Mm.
4: It's so important for our children to also learn to play on their own. So don't ever feel guilty about encouraging your child to play on their own.
3: Yeah.
4: They need that separation time, play in my room, quiet time. It helps them to, not when they're older, to come to you and say, "Mom, I'm bored. Like, that's not my problem if you're bored.
3: Mm.
4: You know, you have to be creative and find your own thing to do.
3: Yeah.
4: When I've made time for you to play, I've made time for you to play with you.
3: Mm.
4: We need to work against filling our children's lives with our input. They also need to discover their own input and be okay with free play and just being on their own and reading a book and all of those things. And then something that I find very helpful for my children, especially in our home, is I give a 5-minute warning when I see that, okay, it's almost time for our playtime to be finished.
3: Mm.
4: I give a 5-minute warning to say, we've got 5 more minutes of play, and then we're going to back up. This is so important because children don't like to stop play abruptly. Even us, we don't like to stop an activity, like just stop it and then we have to do something else. We need to be prepared to close and finish what we are doing and feel that, okay, now this is completed. So be gracious with your child as well. If it's time for bath, don't just say, okay, get up, stop what you're doing, go to the bath. Just tell them, you've got 5 more minutes of play and then it's time to go to the bath. Then they also know they're prepared. Again, it makes your life easier, and you might have less of tantrums and meltdowns and stuff like that if you just prepare them in advance for moving from one activity to the next.
3: Corinne, we are almost out of time. We've got to wrap up. But the slogan for Mamma Mia, which is the app we'll be speaking about, and again, so much practical advice and encouragement and activities there to help particularly or parents of young kids. The slogan is developing the genius within. And I love that you speak about the fact that God created our children with everything they need to develop and reach their full potential already inside them. And to me, that's so biblical. I think of Psalm 139, you knit me together in my mother's womb, and we are fearfully and wonderfully made. And so we all start with that in the womb, but then when we are born, then it becomes something of the parents' responsibility to keep that momentum. And I think you've done a fantastic job with this app and helping parents. And we've tried to balance, I think, this broadcast by sharing the practical and the encouragement that there is so much that we need to do. There is a responsibility on us as parents to develop the greatness that is within these kids, but that we're not alone. And that there is so much grace for us if our primary objective is to connect with our kids. But speak just as we wrap up to that aspect of relying on the Holy Spirit, as well as obviously all the information and the expertise that have come into even the app, but just hearing that still quiet voice from God as well.
4: Graham, I think that for me is something so personal. If we really want to bring out the greatness in motherhood or in parenthood, we need to spend time in the throne room. We need to connect with Holy Spirit and get those downloads of what I need for today. Now asking God, God, what is on your agenda for today, and how can I be a part of it? What do you want to accomplish with my child today, and how can you use me as an instrument to just flow through me towards what you need my child to reach today, accomplish today, or to invest in my child today. So never forget that you are the instrument.
3: Yeah.
4: And you can't be an instrument if you don't take time to go and sit with the Lord and hear from Him what you need to deposit today. Yeah. And we get on a guilt trip, moms. Yeah. We don't even want to give ourselves permission to take time for ourselves. We feel guilty about taking alone time, you know, mom time, me time, time with the Lord, because we are so committed to raising this child. And that is such a lie of the enemy. Know today that you must, it's a non-negotiable that you as a parent should take time alone with God, away from the kids, to be with God and to really get those valuable impartations that you need to deliver for that day. And then you do just that. I mean, don't put too much on yourself as a parent. God has put everything in you, just like He put everything in your child, for you to reach full potential, to be the best parent that you can be. Trust Him that He will release those deposits when the time comes. But go and get filled up with Holy Spirit in the morning, because you can't go without Him, and really excel in creating an atmosphere in your home that is filled with the fragrance of the Lord.
3: Oh, awesome. Well, that's a great place to end, with hope and with encouragement for moms. Corinne, thank you so much for being with us on Focus. It's been such a privilege to have you, and thank you for creating this app and giving so much of your expertise, but so many wonderful guidelines and tools and activities for parents to utilize in their parenting, so that they can be the best parents they can be and raise those kids in a way that brings honor and glory to God. Thank you.
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1: 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Now, here are your hosts, Onate and Tulani.
3: Well, hello again and welcome. It's time for Worship Connection. Always an exciting moment when we can get together, just sitting down and praising the Lord from the heart. My name is Marinus, in for Tulani and Onate once again as we head into the weekend. Now, right away, I want to remind you, we have a quiz, we have a topic, we have plenty of opportunities for you to interact with me. So your WhatsApp line is going to be +27 766 695 0 49. Also, you can go and check out the TWR Africa Facebook page. So those are the two ways that you can reach out to me right now here in studio. Now, of course, as you listen today to the music, be sure to also send in any song requests that you might have. Would love to hear which songs you would like to hear today. Well, time to start the music. Micah Tyler, God Did It.

Mercy Me, Oh Death, and that was the track I just played you. And with that, we have arrived at 10 minutes past. Time for us to get into today's topic. And I'll first ask the question, and then I'll let you know why I'm asking you this particular question today. And a very simple question for a Friday. What has God taught you this week? What has God taught you this week? Now, personally, I have a colleague that likes to send me this question on a regular basis, asking me, what has God taught you this morning? Or he would send me a passage and say, what have you learned from this passage? And always challenging me to keep on learning. And so that has helped me to focus, helped me to always listen out for the Holy Spirit to speak to me. And so I want to bring you the same question today. What has God taught you this week? What is one of the lessons that came through, whether it was through a reading of Scripture, through somebody like a colleague, a friend, a family member, just quietly sitting with the Lord? What did you learn this week? Maybe in church, did something come through that was special for you? Well, here's what you need to do. Write to me right now. The address there for a WhatsApp, the number is +27 76 669 5049. Say it again, +27 76 669 5049. And then you can also go to the TWR Africa Facebook page. The topic is up, so you can absolutely go and respond there. I'll get to your responses in a bit. First, though, more music. Dr. Toomey and Luiso, So I Run.

0: Music back for King and Country, that was Relate. And with that, we are at 20 minutes past. Time for a bit of encouragement in Fresh.
1: The combined talent of the more than 8 billion people walking the planet right now is truly staggering. And yet, what proportion of that talent goes to waste simply because the world doesn't value or acknowledge it? Think about it. The loss of all that talent to the collective human enterprise is mind-blowing. Hi, I'm Bernie Diamond and welcome again to Fresh. So many people have been damaged by the rough and tumble of life in a world where everyone's clamoring for attention and success, where because how they look or where they come from diminishes their value in the eyes of others. You have to ask yourself, why do we do that? And why does God allow it? Proverbs chapter 15, verses 3 and 4. The Lord sees what happens everywhere. He watches everyone, good and evil. Kind words are like a life-giving tree, but lying words will crush your spirit. Make no mistake, none of this has escaped God's attention. The terrible things we do to others happen right under His nose. God sees the evil, and He will deal with it when the time comes. But in the meantime, there's something that you and I can do that'll make a huge difference in countless people's lives. Kind words are like a life-giving tree. The original Hebrew language paints a beautiful picture of those kind words, a healing tongue, speech that restores, soothes, and encourages, brings vitality, growth, and blessing like a life-giving tree. It's remarkable how little encouragement some people actually need to begin the process of becoming all that God made them to be. You can be the one who, through your kind words, your healing tongue, restores their life to all that it was meant to be. Yeah, you. That's God's word, fresh for you today.
0: That was Fresh, of course, a regular feature on the program, catching the next installment on Monday. And now, back to the music, the Jesus Collective, Louis Obala, Freedom.

from Scripture. Seek ye first the kingdom of heaven and his righteousness. Well, with that, we have arrived at the bottom of the hour. And let's get back to our topic for today. A very simple question that I asked, and that was, what has God taught you this week? So basically, in this week, God spoke to me on a number of occasions, and the one thing that really shined through was his desire for relationship. All started, I think, with God pointing out to me that the Lord's Prayer starts with Our Father. Our Father, and that shows us the desire that God has to have that kind of a relationship with us. In other words, he wants to be close to us. He wants to be near us. Many times we see him as this distant God. I almost want to say a slave owner, and we are slaves and we just have to do whatever he says. Otherwise, we're going to be punished. But the truth is, he wants to be our Father. And what does a father want most? That is for his children to trust him and love him and follow him. That is what God wants. He wants us to obey in order that he might lead us to green pastures, as the Bible says, because Jesus is a shepherd. And so when we put our trust in him, that is the most important thing we can do, is that relationship of trust, that relationship of faith and obedience, and not this picture that we sometimes have in our head of this angry God that is constantly trying to harm us if we do the wrong thing. Instead, it is a God who is leading us like a shepherd, as a father. And that should be encouraging for us, looking at Adam and Eve in the Garden of Eden. They were walking with the Lord. They had a personal time with him when he was here with them on the planet, and they could see him, talk to him. That was before sin came in. And that is a beautiful picture of what God wants for us in our relationship with him. So that is what God spoke to my heart this week, one of many lessons. What about you? What has shined through in your time of just reflecting with God? I want to hear from you, so do send me a reply on Facebook or send me a WhatsApp right now. Back to the music, All About You.

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2: All right, let's get to the quiz for today. It is going to be a Who Am I? So if you've never taken part, here's what's going to happen. I'm going to give you four clues, and I am a Bible character in the Bible, so all of these clues will be about me, and once you've figured out who am I in Scripture, then you'll be able to send through the answer to one of our Cotnet platforms. So we're going to start with clue number one for today's Who Am I? Clue number one, I was a merchant from Thyatira. I was a merchant from Thyatira. Then clue number two, I sold purple cloth. I sold purple cloth. Those are your two clues. Got another two lined up for you in a little bit. But if you already know the answer, then the WhatsApp line is where you want to go. That's going to be +27 76 669 5049. Let me say that again. +27 76 669 5049. The other two clues coming up later. In the meantime, let's continue to think about the first two and send through that WhatsApp if you know the answer. Chris is our next artist up, The Length of the Cross.

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0: 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And now let's continue praising the Lord. I'm reminding ourselves that we should be in the background. God should take center stage.

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1: Indeed, the best in Christian worship music. Welcome once again to another 60 minutes of praise and worship. My name is Marinas in Fortulani and Unati, and as always, it is a great blessing to be with you. Now, in the next 60 minutes, we'll continue the quiz. I'll also be able to give you the answer as well as the clues, and then also our topic. I'll be getting to your responses, so make sure that you go and check out that topic on the Facebook page of TWR Africa. And then for a WhatsApp, if you want to reach out, it's going to be a +27 76 669 5049. And let me say that one more time, +27 76 669 5049. And a reminder for you to also look out for the clues for the quiz that's going to be up in the next 10 minutes, along with me reading out those clues for you, so stick around for that one as well. And now let's begin this hour. Mind Zoom music, Lucia Ray Harmon, that is the song, The Yearning.

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2: It is indeed quiz time, and earlier on I gave you your first clue, so now I'm going to give you the other two. But let's begin with a recap. We have today's Who Am I? And clue number one for today's Who Am I? Is I was a merchant from Thyatira. Then clue number two, I sold purple cloth. Clue number three, the Lord opened my heart to Paul's message. The Lord opened my heart to

to Paul's message. Then clue number four, my home became one of the first meeting places for believers in Europe. My home became one of the first meeting places for believers in Europe. So those are your first, well, those are your four clues. A reminder again, if you want to reach out, let me know what the answer is, then you can go either to the Facebook page where the clues are up right now, the TWR Africa page, or you can send me a WhatsApp, that number once again, +27 76 669 5049. One more time, +27 76 669 5049. We'll get to the answer in about 40 minutes. In the meantime, Becca Shea, So Will I.

Bit of Aaron Schuster, Mighty Fortress, and with that we are now moving on to your responses to today's topic. And here is what Innocent says regarding the question, what has God taught you this week? Innocent says, he works all things for good of my life. Now, a very interesting passage, that one, that says he works for good for all who, those who love him, all those who follow him. And it doesn't always say that everything will be pleasant and that we will enjoy everything and that it will be perhaps experienced as good. It says ultimately it will work out for our good. And so remember, if you're right now in a situation where you would like for us to pray for you, to stand with you as you go through hardships, we are always there to do that. So please let us know what your needs are. Well, you can still also communicate with me. Let me know what you've learned this week, and then I'll read that out on air in a little bit. In the meantime, Michael W. Smith, Do It Again.

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That was Safika with Zion. You heard it right here on Worship Connection. Well, it's 41 minutes past, and that means we're only 9 minutes away from finding out what the answer is for today's quiz. So if you still want to get your answer in quickly, then now is the moment to do that. You can also find the clues on the Facebook page of TWR Africa. So go and have a look right now. Send me a WhatsApp number again, +27 76 669 5049. One more time, +27 76 669 5049. Let's keep going. Jeremy Camp sings My God.

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2: Time for us to find out what the answer was for the quiz for today. But first, I want to see what you came up with. And I'm going to start on Facebook. Thank you so much, Davison, coming through with the answer. Lydia for today's Who Am I? Then heading to the WhatsApp line, Oscar sharing that the answer is Lydia, Acts 16. And then also Esther coming up with the same answer, Lydia. So everybody saying that it must be Lydia. But is that correct? Love it when I can say 100% pass rate. And indeed, today it is the story of Lydia, which you can find in the book of Acts. So, congratulations. We got a 100% pass rate today. This was, of course, our final quiz for the week. Back again on Monday with the next one. So take this weekend to prepare and keep on studying God's Word. And when we are studying God's Word and we're close to Him, we always experience His joy.

0: rotary dial phones, cassette tapes, fax machines. It's fair to say that all of these are almost obsolete. But what about Christianity?
1: There are a growing number of people who boldly and quite unashamedly assert that the teaching of Jesus Christ and that of his apostles given 2,000 years ago is not relevant to present day conditions, that such teaching is out of date and that we should ignore it.
0: Billy Graham knew that simply isn't true.
1: His teaching is not only relevant to today's conditions, but is absolutely the only possible ultimate solution. His teaching would solve all the turmoil, the upheaval, and the unrest in the world today, whether the problems are those of individuals or of nations.
0: Would you like to know how Jesus Christ can affect your life today? We can help. 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We're the Billy Graham Evangelistic Association.
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1: You're listening to Worship Connection. It's still a beautiful Friday, and with the weekend up ahead, I know we want to start it on a high note with worship and praise. That's what we're doing right now here on Worship Connection. And for the next 60 minutes, we'll be blessing the Lord with our voices and our hearts as we sing along to the music. Now, in the next 60 minutes, you can still communicate with me via a WhatsApp. That is going to be on +27 76 669 5049, or go to the TWR Africa Facebook page. Well, plenty of songs to get to, and Becca Shaw starts us off with Awake.

0: Some Kerry Roberts for you on this Friday, and perhaps if you have a favourite artist, why not let me know today, and I'll be able to play more songs by that artist in the future. 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
1: Welcome to Expectant Faith Devotionals, a daily application of faith in the Lord Jesus Christ. The keys and the confirmation of faith, and being fully persuaded that what he had promised, he was able also to perform. Romans chapter 4, verse 21. Abraham is considered by many as being the father of true faith. The reason for this is found in God's dealings with him to bring him to the place of faith. It was when Abraham was about 100 years old that the Lord told him, "As for me, behold, my covenant is with thee, and thou shalt be a father of many nations." This fatherhood of Abraham was distinguished by the faith that God gave him by which he would live. God is the heavenly Father of us all, but he chose and blessed Abraham in order that he should be an example to all men of how God deals with men to bring them to faith, and this for the purpose of truly blessing them, all for the glory of God. What then are the keys to Abraham's life in his journey to become a man of faith? A man who learned to trust in God regardless of circumstances and his own reasoning. The life of faith is never the result of man taking the initiative to believe or become a man of faith. It begins with God, his initiative. We see this in Stephen's testimony before the Sanhedrin in the early days of the church. Stephen declared, "The God of glory appeared unto our father Abraham when he was in Mesopotamia before he dwelt in Charran, and said unto him, Get thee out of thy country and from thy kindred, and come into the land which I shall show thee." The first condition of truly believing is revelation, that work of God taking the initiative to reveal himself to the individual. In Abraham's day, it was surely by Christ's physical appearance, as we see this recorded in the book of Genesis. In our day, it is the revelation of himself, his attributes in nature, principally revealed in the Scriptures, the Gospel. The objective testimony according to the truths in Scripture convey to us the knowledge of who Jesus Christ is and gives to us an understanding of the ways of God. This objective testimony of truth is confirmed by the very life of Christ, revealed by the Spirit in the church or his body. God reveals himself every day through his creation, and he also reveals himself every day through the living words of Scripture, unveiling to mankind the truth of himself in Christ. But again, there is that confirmation of the revelation, that affirmation of its truth and power by the manifestation of Christ's life by the Spirit in each individual believer in the body of Christ, the church. As Abraham would respond in obedience to the revelation of God, he discovered that the Lord dealt with him on the basis of his commitment. His promises to Abraham to be received, grasped by faith. God would reveal himself, speaking to Abraham concerning his covenant, his promised commitment specifically directed to Abraham. In doing so, God would reveal to Abraham the knowledge of his will and the direction in which he would lead him. Abraham, on his part, would respond to God's revelation of himself by hearing the words of the covenant, laying hold of these words, believing and obeying them. Abraham learned that the true faith was more than just knowing the words of God, the words of his covenant. True faith would express itself in a commitment by Abraham to God, followed by obedience according to the covenant. In other words, Abraham learned to walk on the 2 feet of surrender and faith. Surrender because he saw his limitations to understand the will and reasoning of God, but also faith, for he knew and proved that what God had promised he was able also to perform. God reveals himself today to the one who believes that he is faithful, who calls and who also will do it, dear Father. Make us true believers in Jesus' name. Amen. 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If you would like to read the text, listen to other devotionals, or comment on the message, please contact us at expectantfaith.com or at WhatsApp, +27 72 641 4475, sponsored by Expectant Faith Devotionals.

about 20 minutes left in the program, but before we continue with more music, I just want to thank you for always taking part and being an ambassador for Jesus Christ. You know, we have so many opportunities to just be a blessing to somebody else, and weekends are always special because we meet with people that we might not always see during the work week. So let's open our hearts to allow the Holy Spirit to minister through us and to touch others' lives today. I pray that your lips will also be anointed as you speak to people over these next days. And now let's keep blessing the Lord. Maverick City Music is on next with Constant.

0: David Kalilani, featuring Kosizwa Yahweh. Well, it's now 10 minutes to, and you know what time it is. It's time to wrap things up in the right way with more worship in our hearts. And of course, I want you to hit us up with some feedback. Let us know if you enjoyed the program. And always remember that we are with you. We are praying for you and standing with you every single day. So also let us know how we can pray for you today. And now let's finish strong. Okay, so Brim Pong, wonderful.
1: Here we go. One, a two, a three, and four.

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1: Well, good afternoon to you on this Friday afternoon. My name is Tulani. I hope you enjoyed the music program Worship Connection, where you can interact with us in the studio. But right now, we're back to our teaching programs, and we're going to join Chuck Swindoll on Insight for Living. He's been giving us some insights into the book of Esther in a series called Esther, A Woman of Strength and Integrity. Let's join him for today's episode.
2: Some walls look like they'll stand forever. A stubborn will that refuses to bend. A damaging document that seems impossible to reverse. A scene so dark you can't imagine light returning. But eventually, the walls fall, and God proceeds with His sovereign plan. Today on Insight for Living, Chuck Swindoll walks through an amazing sequence of events in Esther chapter 8, providing proof that no heart is too hard for God to change. No writing so permanent he can't reverse it, and no scene so dark he can't brighten it. Chuck titled his message, "And the Walls Came Tumbling Down."
3: There is no wall that will not ultimately fall. Even though it may be imposing and long-standing, it will fall. Even though it may be as intimidating as an angry giant or as silent as thin air and just as invisible, like the stubborn will of a person or the bitter spirit of an individual, it will fall. All walls finally fall. Anyone who knows a little bit of history knows how true that is. Everywhere you go, it seems, especially on the continent and into Europe, you find walls that once were so formidable and strong and intimidating and high. People in their day thought they would never fall. And yet to this day, right into the Middle East and into Egypt, this archaeologist Spade continues to unearth walls that have fallen. Great empires that looked like they would go on forever have fallen. Egyptian walls, Grecian walls, Roman walls, French walls, German walls. Speaking of German walls, the cry can be heard all through the streets of Berlin, "Freiheit! Freiheit! At last! Freedom at last!" Songs that are usually reserved for soccer matches and birthday parties are now being sung in the streets near the historic Brandenburg Gate and Checkpoint Charlie. In rough translation, "Such a beautiful day should last forever," they sing day and night. One man shouts, "Remember the 9th of November." Reminds me of when I was a little boy. "Remember the Alamo." Not that I was living at the time, but I was in Texas at the time. "Remember the 9th of November." While another man is hammering away, beating on the wall and handing out fragments of it to the crowd. And they are saying all over the city, "The wall is gone, the wall is gone." One rather hardened retired Air Force colonel who flew bombing missions over Berlin in the mid-40s watched it all and said, "I'm a hard old retired colonel, but I had tears in my eyes to see people standing on a wall where once they would have been shot. I could hardly take it all in." One radio station in West Berlin said, "This is Christmas, New Year's, and Easter all rolled into one." The remarkable thing is that the wall fell without a shot. 28 Cold War years, it has stood and been a bloodbath. Not only dividing a city, dividing a country, but dividing a world. And the wall has come tumbling down. I know. Some of you skeptics are saying, "Another shoe will fall. You just wait." I know. But first, a wall has fallen. It has fallen. I look into the scriptures and I see similar situations. And I find myself asking, why did we even have a wall in the first place? Why are there walls? I love the moving words of the late Robert Frost, who writes in one of his pieces, "Before I built a wall, I'd ask to know what I was walling in or walling out. And so should we. Egypt should have asked what it was walling in and what it was walling out, and it didn't for 430 years while the people of the Hebrews lived in abject slavery until Moses came, and by the power of the living God, that wall came tumbling down. A few years later, Moses was gone, Joshua was there, they were invading the promised land, and they came to Jericho. There they were again. I've been singing all week long, Joshua fit the battle of Jericho. I've been watching this thing on television, sort of. Kids think I'm a little weird, but that's okay. They've been thinking that for years. And I think the walls came tumbling down. Jericho wasn't held by walls. The walls were as nothing in the presence of the living. I've been singing all week long, Joshua fit the battle of Jericho. I've been watching this thing on television, sort of. Kids think I'm a little weird, but that's okay. They've been thinking that for years. And I think the walls came tumbling down. Jericho wasn't held by walls. The walls were as nothing in the presence of the living God. Jerusalem.

walls, so that the text reads, not one stone stood on top of another. It fell down flat, a la Joshua 6:20. The walls fell down flat. All walls finally fall. Nebuchadnezzar said it would never happen to him. His son Belshazzar was watching at a banquet, finger writing on the wall, and it said, your days are over, bud. Sort of a loose translation. You're finished. And that night, Darius the Great built another wall. 62-year-old Darius. The Medo-Persian Empire. It will never fall until Alexander the Great came, who finally was overthrown in his kingdom by Julius the Great, the Caesars. What wall would ever stand like Roman walls? And they have all fallen. All walls finally fall, even our own. Even those built up against us, they fall. Remember the words of Corrie ten Boom? She said, there is no pit so deep but that he is not deeper still. I thought this past week of a paraphrase, there is no wall so strong but that he is not stronger still. All these things bring us to the little slice of history connected to the 8th chapter of the book of Esther, of all things. What would all of this have to do with Esther? Everything, really, everything. This is a chapter where a heart is so hard, it seemed as though it would never change, and it changes. The wall of a heart comes tumbling down. Where an edict that was set in concrete by the law of the Medes and the Persians, and it looked like, because it had been imprinted with the signet ring of the king, would never fall. That wall is tumbling down. And the scene, the Jews, as they lived, like people in concentration camps, awaiting the final death knell promised by Haman, The scene is so dark, but God brightens it. I think this passage is saying this. There is no heart so hard he cannot change. There is no writing so permanent he cannot erase. There is no scene so dark he cannot brighten. First, the heart. The heart. On that day, King Ahasuerus gave the house of Haman, the enemy of the Jews, to Queen Esther. Now, wait just a minute. Can this really be? Remember Ahasuerus. The story begins with him. Go back. Esther chapter 1. He is the first main character. When the curtain goes up, act 1, scene 1. Xerxes, otherwise known as Ahasuerus, front and center. It took place in the days of Ahasuerus. This was the Ahasuerus who reigned from India to Ethiopia. How vast. Over 127 provinces. How powerful. In those days, as King Ahasuerus sat on his royal throne, which was in Susa, the capital. That tells you a lot right there. This man is powerful. This is the man who just the movement of his hands caused people to live or die. This is the man who decided in chapter 3 to promote Haman, who hated the Jews, to the position of prime minister. This is the man who said to him, here is my ring. Another way of saying, take my credit card. You sign for me. You pass the edicts. Haman says to him, in a period of time, I have a plan where we will rid this kingdom of people who despise you and stand against you. And the king gives him his ring and says, sign the document. And the document is written, and it is nothing more than an extermination plan on hold. Within 1 year, the Jews will die. And dread swept over the city and across all 127 provinces. Because the king said, it shall be done. Chapter 8. This is the king who changes his mind.

0: I mean, this is a man whose stubbornness can be compared to no other. And yet he is the one of all things who has listened to Esther's plea, who has seen to it that Haman, the recently appointed prime minister, is impaled on the gallows, this pole that is built 75 feet high near the home of Haman, upon which he had hoped to hang Mordecai. This is the king who touches Esther with the golden scepter and says to her, I care, I'm listening, I want to know what I can do. It is the one who gave the house of Haman to Queen Esther. There was evidence in extra-biblical literature, and I'm thinking here of Herodotus, that the property of condemned criminals reverted back to the crown. And so in this case, the property of Haman, a condemned criminal, now became Ahasuerus. But he doesn't keep it. He even gives Haman's estate to Esther, who in turn gives it to Mordecai. For Esther had disclosed what he meant to her, the verse concludes. The king took off his signet ring, which he had taken away from Haman, and he gave it to Mordecai, of all things, and Esther set Mordecai over the house of Haman. These are revolutionary events. And Esther spoke again to the king, fell at his feet, and wept. What is my point here? I think it's clear. There is no heart so stubborn, but that God cannot penetrate it, break through it. I think what it is saying is that there is no match for the living God. Hold your place and look at Proverbs 21, the first two verses. Will you do that? Living out in the lives of the people of Esther chapter 8 is the principle of Proverbs 21, 1 and 2. The king's heart is like channels of water in the hand of the Lord. He turns it wherever he wishes. Every man's way is right in his own eyes, but the Lord weighs the hearts. Look at the verses. The king's heart, we would say in everyday language, is like mush, is like soft clay in the hands of the Lord. Would it be acceptable for you and your theology to imagine another name there besides the king? Be my guest. Someone that's giving you grief. Someone who represents a formidable presence. Someone whose face is on your dartboard. Somebody who haunts you and maybe even hunts you down. That heart of that person that to you is so hard and so granite-like is like mush and soft putty in the hands of the Lord. The point is clear. There is no heart so stubborn that it becomes unbreakable in the hands of the Lord. Let me tell you a story. In another place and at another time in my life, I went through a dreadful experience with a person who decided to make me his enemy. I'm honest as I am removed from it. 2 decades, I still do not know why. It is a mystery. Nevertheless, it occurred. This individual decided to, whether he knew it or not, at least the beginning days, decided to make my life rather miserable. My every move was watched. Virtually every decision was questioned. My ministry was doubted. This person continued to apply pressure, sometimes to the point where I thought I would scream. I don't know how much he said to others, I never asked, but I know he said enough to me to know that what was once a close friendship degenerated. He was determined that I needed what? His presence, his bullying, his intimidation. I became a little more than frightened when I realized he carried a gun. And on an occasion, I recall being threatened by it. Usually people like that don't display their weapons. He liked to. I remember going home one Sunday and falling across our bed, not even taking off my overcoat that winter day, and crying till I could not cry another tear. He had a heart like King Ahasuerus. I know whereof I speak. I'll share with you later how things changed, but the point I am making here is that you may have some such individual who is making it his or her delight to make your life miserable. You may work alongside them, or you may have schooled with them or roomed with them, but they are dogging your steps. You may have once been married to them. There is no wall so strong that he is not stronger still. If God can change the heart of an Ahasuerus, why didn't God give him a name like Johnson or Smith? If God can change the heart of a Xerxes, he can change any heart, any heart. Listen to this. You who live your days intimidated and threatened, anxious over the falling of the next shoe, listen to this. God is able to take the heart of whoever and change it, just like he could take the heart of this king. Esther, verse 3, fell at his feet, wept, and implored him to do something. What's wrong? Well, Haman may be gone, but the edict has still been written. And you know how it is with those edicts from Medo-Persia. Listen to Daniel 6. 3 times we read these words. Sign the document so that it may not be changed according to the law of the Medes and Persians, which may not be revoked. Daniel 6:8. The statement is true according to the law of the Medes and the Persians, which may not be revoked. Daniel 6:12. Recognize, O king, that it is the law of the Medes and Persians that no injunction or statute which the king establishes may be changed. Daniel 6:15. It is written, it will be done. Haman may be gone, the edict is still intact. It has been written, it will be done. The Jews will die in December. So Esther weeps. It is a document that looks absolutely permanent. It is irrevocable. He extends the golden scepter, which is his way of saying, speak, I'm listening. Verse 5, she said, if it pleases the king, and if I have found favor before him, and the matter seems proper to the king, and I am pleasing in his sight. What a wonderful way for a wife to speak to a husband. No extra charge for that. Let it be written. Let it be written to revoke the letters devised by Haman. Let it be written. It's already written. But I'm pleading for revoking what has been written. Let it be revoked is what she's saying. Unheard of in the land of the Persians. She says in verse 6, how can I endure to see the calamity which shall befall my people? How can I endure to see the destruction of my kindred? Look, you wonder if there is a wall so thick that God cannot penetrate. You wonder if documents written in that day, just as documents written in our day, are permanent ink. So the king said to Queen Esther and to Mordecai the Jew, behold, I have given the house of Haman to Esther, and him they have hanged on the gallows because he had stretched out his hands against the Jews. Now, here's the pen. Here's the stylus. You write to the Jews as you see fit. Is that incredible? You write another law. You write another one. By the way, you think it isn't worth it to stand against wrong laws? You talk about a reason to stand in favor of life and against abortion. You talk about a reason to fight and to affirm truth, even though it looks like it will never change. Here's an example. He says to her, "You write it as you see fit." Furthermore, he says, "Seal it with the king's signet ring, for a decree which is written in the name of the king and sealed with the king's signet ring may not be revoked." This one is going to stand. This is it. Count on it. 13, a copy of the edict to be issued as law in each and every province was published to all the peoples so that the Jews should be ready for this day to avenge themselves on their enemies. The Jews are now protected. They now have their own defense provided by the Persian law. No one can touch them. The couriers hastened and, impelled by the king's command, went out riding on the royal steeds, and the decree was given out in Susa, the capital.
1: What a picture. The king hands the pen to Esther and says, "You write it." An irrevocable decree rewritten, a death sentence reversed. Only God could engineer something like that. And he did it again, on a hill outside Jerusalem, where the ultimate decree against you and me was nailed to a cross and canceled forever. This is Insight for Living. We're coming near the conclusion of Chuck Swindoll's 12-part biographical study on Esther, a woman of strength and dignity. Chuck, we're coming up on another milestone here at Insight for Living. At moments like these, it's critical that we remain laser-focused on the one we serve.
0: When Paul arrived in Corinth, he was fresh off a rough stretch. He'd just come from Athens, where the philosophers basically laughed him off the Areopagus. If you've ever poured everything you had into something and watch people shrug and walk away, and if you've ever had a message fall completely flat, you know something of how Paul felt stepping into Corinth. And what did he decide? Quoting now, "I determined to know nothing among you except Jesus Christ and him crucified." He didn't concoct a new strategy, not a better presentation, not something more sophisticated, more polished, more likely to impress the intellectuals. Just the cross. Here's what 60-plus years of preaching has taught me. The moment I start trying to be impressive, I've already missed the point. The goal has never been for you to walk away thinking, "What a great communicator." It's for you to walk away thinking, "What a great Savior." 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That's the heartbeat of Insight for Living. Always has been, always will be. I want every program, every single one, to be a place where someone has a real encounter with a real Savior. Not a religious experience, not a motivational moment, a genuine life-altering collision with the cross we proclaim.
1: I'm Bill Meyer. 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
2: 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All right, Dr. David Jeremiah talks about making sense of it all, and today, God in times of trouble. That's coming up on Turning Point with Dr. David Jeremiah. But before that, let's enjoy Keys for Kids with Anthony Buckhazen.
3: 2 Timothy 2, verse 22, "Flee also youthful lusts."

0: Run from temptation. 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"No, honey, not now," replied Mom. "We're having lunch in about 20 minutes. You can have one then." "But I'm hungry now," whined Jack. "If you eat now," said Mom, "you won't be hungry for lunch. Why don't you go and play while I vacuum the den? I'll call you when it's time to eat." She left to finish her work. Jack scowled and climbed onto a stool at the counter. He sat and stared at the basket of apples right in front of him. "I don't know why I can't have one," he thought. "They're good for me." After a while, he reached out and touched a shiny red apple, then picked it up. He smelt it. The next thing he knew, he was biting into the apple. "Mmm," Jack murmured. It was juicy and sweet. "Jack, what are you doing?" Mom asked sternly as she returned to the kitchen. "What did I tell you about having an apple before you eat lunch?" Jack stopped chewing. He could not make his eyes meet his mother's. "Oh, Mom, I meant to just look at the apples," Jack muttered. "Then all of a sudden, I was eating one. I couldn't help myself." "That's right. You couldn't help yourself. You needed God's help," said Mom. "Even when we want to obey, it's still hard sometimes." "Yes," agreed Jack. "But how does God help?" "Well," said Mom, "we have God's Word, the Bible, to teach us how to resist sin," Mom replied. "One of the things God teaches about temptation is that we should get away from things that tempt us. What do you think would have happened if you'd gone out to play like I suggested, Jack?"
1: I probably would have forgotten about the apple," murmured Jack.
0: "Indeed," Mom nodded. "It's a good idea to obey God's instruction to run away from temptation whenever possible," she said as she took the apple from Jack. "You can finish this when we eat lunch."
1: "Not till then? It'll turn brown by that time," objected Jack.
0: "Probably," agreed Mom, "but you'll have to finish it anyway. And right now, I want you to go outside and play." Are you depending on God for strength as you struggle against temptation? He's ready and waiting to help. But don't forget, He wants you to flee, to run away from things you know are wrong. Next time you're tempted, think of a place you can go or something you can do to avoid the temptation. Trust God for wisdom and courage to stay away from the people or places where temptation is strong. Follow His instruction to flee from the things that tempt you.

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1: Of all the resources that are in short supply these days, the most endangered seems to be trust. Today on Turning Point, Dr. David Jeremiah explains that while many of us are leery of trusting our government, our schools, our leaders, even our neighbors, we have more reason than ever to put our trust in God. To introduce his timely message, Trusting God in Times of Trouble, here's David.
2: And I think we're about to begin a study of one of the most encouraging psalms in the Bible. Psalm 37 has been a great blessing, and I have shared that psalm by writing it in the books and Bibles that I sign quite often. I love Psalm 37. There are some wonderful truths here to tell us about what it means to rest and trust and love God. You will be totally, uniquely blessed by this psalm if you let it roll over your soul. And we're going to do that as we open our Bibles together. Just a few months ago, we embarked on a brand new initiative. We released our first ever fiction book. It was called Vanished, and it told the story of the rapture in incredible terms. It was just the first of three in this series of fiction books, and the second one has just now been released. It's called Shattered, and it is the story of what happens on earth after the rapture. From the rapture to the second coming of Christ, the intrigue that takes place on planet Earth is captured in this fictional account. My friend Sam O'Neill wrote the fiction part of it. It's based upon the teaching that I have done in this section of Scripture. And this book, Shattered, a beautiful new book, is available to you for a gift of any size during this month. This is our way of saying thank you for your gift to Turning Point during the month of July, which means when you send a gift of any size, ask for your copy of the book, Shattered, and it will be on its way to you before you know it. We're grateful for you because your gifts make it possible for us to continue to do what we do every day. And now here is part one of Trusting God in Times of Trouble from the famed Psalm, Psalm 37.
3: In these days, when government agencies are failing us in significant ways, and wicked and evil schemes seem to succeed at an alarming rate, the question is posed to all of us in our hearts, who in the world can we trust? We are in a credibility meltdown in our nation. Now, I didn't bring you here today to give you a political speech, but I want you to understand that we are in a time that's kind of different than any time we've ever been in. This is the most critical credibility crisis we've had in our nation. But it's not the first time something like this has happened. In fact, David wrote Psalm 37 at a time when his situation was hopeless. The wicked were gathered all around him, and they were exerting great pressure on him and the people of God. In fact, did you know that in Psalm 37, the word wicked is found 13 times? This is a psalm about the wicked. It says in verse 7, the man who brings wicked schemes to pass. Verse 12 says, the wicked plot against the just. Can I get a witness? Isn't that what's going on today? Verse 14 says, the wicked have drawn the sword and have bent the bow to cast down the poor and the needy, to slay those who are of upright conduct. It sounds like a commentary on today's situation. The word wicked here means to be morally wrong, to be guilty, to be ungodly. How are we to act, those of us who are followers of Christ, when all around us we feel the wicked influences of our culture, when the intentions of men are to destroy the righteous? How can David, or anyone else for that matter, meet the conditions of this world and be victorious? Well, David helps us here. This is one of my favorite psalms. It's one of the scriptures I often write in books or Bibles when people ask me to sign my name, because this psalm is filled with encouragement. And there are five things here that come right out of the text of Psalm 37 that help us to get our bearings in the uncertainty of our world. And no matter what kind of problems we may be facing, whether they seem monumental or they're incidental, what we're going to learn from David will help us. David tells us there's some things that we can do ourselves in the midst of this upheaval. First of all, notice verse 3. He tells us to trust in the Lord. Psalm 37:3 says, "Trust in the Lord and do good. Dwell in the land and feed on his faithfulness." The word trust is found here and also down in verse 5. Notice, commit your way to the Lord, trust also in him. It's also found in verse 40. And the Bible says, "And the Lord shall help them and deliver them. He shall deliver them from the wicked and save them because they trust in him." The word trust means to be confident. It conveys the idea of security, a sense of well-being, which results from having something or someone in whom we can place our confidence, the feeling of being safe and secure in a relationship. And the Bible tells us that when we're going through a confidence, credibility crisis, you need to go back to the one in whom you can confidently trust. Trust in the Lord. Say that with me. Trust in the Lord. He is one who is worthy of our trust. He has never outpromised himself. He has never welched on anything he said he would do. He is always on time with his promises, and he's worthy of our trust. In fact, he gives us a little formula here that's really interesting. If we didn't have anything else in the psalm but these three thoughts, he says, trust in the Lord, do good, and feed on God's faithfulness. That's a pretty good formula right there. Notice, first of all, he said, trust in the Lord and do good. I like that. Because you know, when everyone around you is doing evil, you can get caught up in the analysis of the evil deeds of others, and if you do, you will get buried beneath the avalanche of it all. What David is saying is this: when you see the complication of evil in your world, when wicked men seem to be succeeding, trust in the Lord and then do some good. Do something good. We all know about good works, that you don't get saved by good works, but you get saved for good works. And I've just found that when you get discouraged sometimes and you wonder what's going on, if you can just get out of yourself and go find somebody to minister to, go find somebody to help, go find somebody to encourage. There's such a need for that in our culture today, is there not? When everyone out there is doing evil, we can do something about that. We don't have to sit around and curse the darkness. We can light a candle, amen? We can do good. And that's what David is saying. He says, trust the Lord. Do good, and then I love this, feed on God's faithfulness. What he's saying is, meditate on it. When you feed on something, you eat it. You take it into your system. You make it a part of who you are. Wouldn't it be good if instead of complaining about all the bad stuff that was going on, we trusted the Lord, we found something we could do that was good, that gets us on the right side of the equation, and then we spend some time just meditating on how faithful God has been to us. Amen? So that's the first thing. He says, trust, do good, and feed on the faithfulness of God. So the first major thought here is to trust in the Lord. And David knew what he was talking about when he said this. Do you know when David wrote this, he had been through some terrible experiences in his life. When David was anointed to be the king of Israel, it was 15 long years after that before he actually became king. You say, so what was taking so long? Well, Saul was king, and Saul didn't want David to be king, and so Saul was trying to kill David, and he chased him all over the countryside for 15 long years trying to take him out. David was living in caves and hiding and trying to be God's person in the midst of an enemy who was determined to destroy him. So what did David do? Well, he had a few glitches in his walk with God during that period of time, but primarily what David did is he trusted in God. He did good, and he fed on the faithfulness of his Almighty God. David knew what he was talking about. He writes out of experience, and during all of that time, he trusted in God, and he had not missed a meal. And now his enemy was dead, and David, as he writes this psalm, is sitting on the throne of Israel. He trusted, he did good, he fed on the faithfulness of God, and Almighty God saw him through. Amen? So the first one is trust in the Lord. Say that again. Trust in the Lord. Here's the second one. Look at verse 4. Delight in the Lord. Delight yourself also in the Lord, and he will give you the desires of your heart. So let's say the second one. Delight in the Lord. We got two of them now. Trust in the Lord, delight in the Lord. You say, Pastor, what does it mean to delight in the Lord? Well, the word delight is an interesting word because it reminds us that when we're facing conflicts and the oppression of the wicked, we must never allow our hearts to become hardened and calloused and filled with a desire for retaliation. A lot of God's people need this message today. He says, when you're in the midst of all of this, you should find your happiness in the Lord. We're not going to find our happiness in this world. Our happiness is not in where we are, our happiness in whose we are. We're the Lord's, and our happiness belongs in him. And the Bible says, because that's true, make him your delight and your desire. And here's a wonderful promise that I have claimed over the years. When I was trying to determine something about the will of God, someone gave me this simplistic little statement, and I thought it was naive, frankly. He said, well, David, what do you want to do? And I said, what do you mean? He says, well, here's how you can know where God's leading you and what he wants you to do in this situation. Here's how you do it, right? He said, commit your way unto the Lord and then do whatever you want to do. I said, hold it. Wait a minute. That doesn't sound right. No. He said, it's all right. Here it is. Because if you commit your way to the Lord and you delight in him, you will never want to do anything that he doesn't want you to do. Amen? So here's the first thing. Are you delighting in the Lord? And if you are, the Bible says if you delight in the Lord, he will give you the desires of your heart. When you delight in the Lord, he'll probably change your desires. And he will give you the things that you really want, that he really wants you to want. And when you get them, they'll be the things you always wanted. When you trust in the Lord and delight in him, he will give you the desires of your heart. Oh, I could give you some testimonies about that from my own life. You say, well, that's true, Pastor. How does one trust and delight in the Lord? How does one delight in the Lord? Well, I want to show you something that I think is a pretty neat little formula that will help you. And that is over in the 119th Psalm, just a few pages over. And I promise you, as you're heading there, I'm not going to read this psalm. It's the longest chapter in the Bible, Psalm 119. Somebody told me this is the psalm you want to have read when they're about to execute you and they ask you, is there any scripture you would like us to read? This is the psalm you want to have read. But as you know, the 119th Psalm is all about the Word of God. The Word of God is mentioned in almost every verse. But interestingly enough, the word delight is found 6 times in Psalm 119. And I want to run through these scriptures, and you just, if you got your Bible open, you can just follow because I'm going to take them in order. Notice verse 16. I will delight myself in your statutes. Notice verse 35. Make me walk in the path of your commandments, for I delight in it. Verses 69 and 70. The proud have forged a lie against me, but I will keep your precepts with my whole heart. Their heart is as fat as grease, but I delight in your law. Verse 77, let your tender mercies come to me that I may live, for your law is my delight. Verse 92, unless your law had been my delight, I would have perished in my affliction. Verse 174, I long for your salvation, O Lord, and your law is my delight. Now let me ask this question, class. Did you get it? What is the psalmist delighting in Psalm 119? What is it? The Word of God. He may call it the statutes, the law. He uses a lot of synonyms for the Word of God in this psalm. But what David is saying is that he has found his delight in the Word of God. Now, here is the formula for what you do when you're trying to delight in the Lord. I know this will be a bit convicting to all of us, but let's just swallow this pill a little bit together and recognize it's the truth. Here it is. Your attitude toward the Word of God is usually a mirror of your attitude toward the Son of God. Your attitude toward the Bible is your attitude toward Christ. In other words, if you say, I delight in the Lord, and you never open this book, you're just fooling yourself. Because where do you learn about the Lord? You learn about him in this book, don't you? So when you delight in the Word, that's how you learn how to delight in the Lord. You know what will happen when you start to delight in the Word? You will see him on every page. Even in the Old Testament, he is prefigured and prophesied and pictured, and his typology is all over the book. When you delight in the Word, you will discover all of a sudden that you're delighting in the Lord. I don't know that you can do one without the other, because the Word of God, both the written Word and the living Word, are united eternally together. Do you delight in the Lord? When you're going through difficult times, get your focus off of your problems and your focus on your Savior and delight in him. That will keep him in perfect peace whose mind is stayed upon him. Isaiah 26:3. Trust in the Lord is the first one. Delight in the Lord is the second one. Here's the third one. Commit your way to the Lord. This is verse 5. Commit your way to the Lord, trust also in him, and he shall bring it to pass. So we're going to say these three things together now, one right after the other. Are you ready? Here's our little formula. Trust in the Lord, delight in the Lord, commit your way to the Lord. Now, what's the difference between trusting in the Lord and committing your way to him? Well, the word commit means to take something that you currently have and totally and completely release it to somebody else. Literally, what the psalmist is saying is you should take your way, your life, and give it over to God. Commit your life to him. Roll your burdens on the Lord. Give your stuff to God. And don't hang on to it yourself. This is a common truth, both in the Psalms and in the New Testament. Psalm 10:14 says, the helpless commits himself to you, Lord. You are the helper of the fatherless. Psalm 55:22 puts it this way. Cast your burden on the Lord, and he will sustain you. 1 Peter 5:7 is one of the first verses I learned as a little kid going to Sunday school, and here it is. Casting all your care upon him, for he cares for you. When we commit our way to the Lord, we take all of the issues that we're dealing with in our own life. We take the inequities that we see in the world where bad people get promoted and we get passed over. We take the financial things that happen to us when we trusted people we thought were good and we discover they're not. We take all of that, and while we try to do our best to manage it in the power of the Holy Spirit, there comes a point in time for all of us where we have to bundle all this stuff up and just say, Lord, this is way too much for me. I'm just casting it all to you. I'm giving it to you. I was going through, well, my wife still calls it Black May. When I came here some years ago, many years ago now, we had 1 month. It was probably the worst month of our life. Just some turmoil that happened. Is just kind of one of those things. And I was overwhelmed. I was 40 years old. I'm telling you, this was a long time ago. And I didn't know what to do. I remember going into my office one day and walking into my office and seeing my chair sitting behind my desk. And I just kind of pictured, I said, Lord, I'm not going to sit in that chair today. That's your chair. I don't know what to do with all this stuff. I'm just going to lay it out before you. I'm putting it on your desk, Lord. It's yours. I never felt such a sense of relief in my life to know these problems are not mine. I've given them to God. And when you commit your way to the Lord, he will help you. He will take you through. I mean, here's the problem that we all have. And you see, if you're not like me, I give it to God. And then about 2 hours later, I take it back. And I'm walking around thinking, you know what, Lord, I thought I got rid of this. I found that you got to keep doing that over and over. Lord, I thought I gave this to you, but I took some of it back, and here it is again. And you just do it until, after a while, you begin to realize that you've committed your way to the Lord. When we commit our way to the Lord, we let him tell us the direction we're going to go. We let him tell us what we're supposed to do. and we let him help us know what we're to do with the troubles that are in our life. Release all these things to him. Let him take them all. So trust in the Lord. Delight in the Lord. Commit your way to the Lord. Here's the fourth one. Rest in the Lord. And this is not about what some of you do in church. This rest in the Lord is verse 7. Notice what it says. Rest in the Lord and wait patiently for him. Do not fret because of him who prospers in his way, because of the man who brings wicked schemes to pass. To rest in the Lord is to be silent before Jehovah God, without clamoring or presumptuous indifference. I love this. Hush before God. Hush before him. Sometimes you just have to get before the Lord, keep your mouth shut, and rest in the knowledge that he's in control. To wait for the resolution of the problem, knowing that God is in charge of the situation, and not only is he in charge of the situation and the solution, he's in charge of the timing too. And notice in this verse, we have two ways we can deal with problems. We can either hush before the Lord, or we can fret. Do not fret. How many fretters do we have here today? Any fretters? Oh, yes. It's a common practice. It's kind of the indoor sport for evangelicals, fretting. Well, let me say just a word about that. The word fret is only found where we're told do not fret. It's in Psalm 37 three times, and it's over in Proverbs once. I want to show you where it is in Psalm 37 because you're open to that passage right now. Verse 1 says, do not fret because of evildoers. Verse 7 says, do not fret because of him who prospers in his way. And verse 8 says, do not fret. It only causes harm. And then Proverbs 24:19 says, do not fret because of evildoers, nor be envious of the wicked. What David is dealing with is the same thing we deal with in our day today. He looked around at the world in which he lived, and he was under tremendous pressure and pain, and it seemed like all the bad guys were just, nothing was wrong. It looked like all the sinners were prospering and all the saints were suffering. And David didn't understand that, and he was tempted to fret, and so he uses this passage to say, well, wait a minute, don't do that. The English word for fret comes from an old English word, friton, which means to devour, to eat, to gnaw into something. The Hebrew word David actually used as he wrote this in the original language is the word kara, which is at its root the idea of growing warm and blazing up. Now listen carefully to what this means. Put these two pictures together. Think of fretting as a rat inside your soul gnawing away at you. Think of Satan as an arsonist setting little blazes of distrust inside your heart. David is saying something like this. He said, I have been young and I am now old. I have seen many things. I have suffered many burdens. I've learned many lessons. But based on a lifetime of experience, my advice is kill off the rats and put out the fire. Do not fret. It only causes harm. When you think about gnawing and burning, what does it make you think of? Have you ever had an ulcer? Lots of people today, ulcers are just eating them up. I remember hearing someone once said to a patient, a doctor said to him, he said, if you don't cut out your resentment, I'm going to have to cut out part of your intestine. Because fretting is not only not a good thing spiritually, it's a very bad thing physically. And David said, fret not. Do not fret. Because if you put your trust in the Lord, you won't have to fret because God, you see, isn't finished with the wicked yet.
2: 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It helps us to understand what God is about, what he's doing, how it fits into what's happening to us. 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But on Monday, we'll finish this up from Psalm 37. 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
7: I was so sick, I never thought I'd be here today. 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But your prayer group was there for me. 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Now I'm well again. Thank you, Project Hannah, for caring for me.
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0: 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It's time for today's edition of Radio Bible. This is the Bible in dramatic form. And yes, we are studying the word still. And hopefully by the end of today's episode, you will understand a little bit more of the scriptures. Stay tuned.
1: Welcome to the Radio Bible. And this is the Bible in dramatic form. My name is Stephen Bapiro, and I'll be your guide today as we present a reading from the pages of the Bible. Our purpose in doing this program is simply to present the Bible as it is written and to discuss what it means. We will give you a portion of the Bible in dramatic form, and then Pastor Asafa Makanga comes in to discuss the portion. We are in the book of Exodus, one of the first five books of the Bible. It was written by Moses and describes Israel's flight from Egypt and how God prepared them for future life in Canaan by exercising their faith in the Sinai Desert. Today, we are about to hear the giving of the law of Moses and the Ten Commandments. Moses went up along to Mount Sinai and Rocky Granite Mount in the southern Sinai Peninsula, where he received instructions from God to pass on to the Israelites. We pick up the account in Exodus chapter 19, verse 14.
2: After Moses had gone down the mountain to the people, he consecrated them, and they washed their clothes. Then he said to the people,
3: "Prepare yourselves for the third day. Abstain from sexual relations."
2: On the morning of the third day, there was thunder and lightning with a thick cloud over the mountain and a very loud trumpet blast. Everyone in the camp trembled. Then Moses led the people out of the camp to meet with God, and they stood at the foot of the mountain. Mount Sinai was covered with smoke because the Lord descended on it in fire. The smoke billowed up from it like smoke from a furnace. The whole mountain trembled violently, and the sound of the trumpet grew louder and louder. Then Moses spoke, and the voice of God answered him. The Lord descended to the top of Mount Sinai and called Moses to the top of the mountain. So Moses went up, and the Lord said to him,
4: "Go down and warn the people so they do not force their way through to see the Lord, and many of them perish. Even the priests who approach the Lord must consecrate themselves, or the Lord will break out against them."
3: Moses said to the Lord, "The people cannot come up Mount Sinai, because you yourself warned us. Put limits around the mountain and set it apart as holy."
4: "Go down and bring Aaron up with you. But the priests and the people must not force their way through to come up to the Lord, or he will break out against them."
2: So Moses went down to the people and told them.
1: Here at Sinai, we get some idea of the awesome majesty of God. The people trembled when they heard the trumpet and saw the mountain smoking and shaking.
5: Yes, and while Moses was allowed to climb the mountain and meet with God, none of the other people were allowed. It added the solemn atmosphere as the Ten Commandments were given to Moses in chapter 20.
2: Exodus 20. And God spoke all these words.
4: "I am the Lord your God, who brought you out of Egypt, out of the land of slavery. You shall have no other gods before me. You shall not make for yourself an idol in the form of anything in heaven above, or on the earth beneath, or in the waters below. You shall not bow down to them or worship them, for I, the Lord your God, am a jealous God, punishing the children for the sin of the fathers to the third and fourth generation of those who hate me, but showing love to 1,000 generations of those who love me and keep my commandments. You shall not misuse the name of the Lord your God, for the Lord will not hold anyone guiltless who misuses his name. Remember the Sabbath day by keeping it holy. 6 days you shall labor and do all your work, but the seventh day is a Sabbath to the Lord your God. On it you shall not do any work, neither you, nor your son or daughter, nor your manservant or maidservant, nor your animals, nor the alien within your gates. For in 6 days the Lord made the heavens and the earth, the sea, and all that is in them. But he rested on the seventh day. Therefore the Lord blessed the Sabbath day and made it holy. Honor your father and your mother, so that you may live long in the land the Lord your God is giving you. You shall not murder. You shall not commit adultery. You shall not steal. You shall not give false testimony against your neighbor. You shall not covet your neighbor's house. You shall not covet your neighbor's wife or his manservant or maidservant, his ox or donkey, or anything that belongs to your neighbor.
3: When the people saw the thunder and lightning and heard the trumpet and saw the mountain in smoke, they trembled with fear. They stayed at a distance and said to Moses,
6: "Speak to us yourself.
7: Speak to us yourself and we will listen.
6: But do not have God speak to us or we will die."
3: Moses said to the people, "Do not be afraid. God has come to test you so that the fear of God will be with you to keep you from sinning." The people remained at a distance while Moses approached the thick darkness where God was. Then the Lord said to Moses,
4: "Tell the Israelites this. You have seen for yourselves that I have spoken to you from heaven. Do not make any gods to be alongside me. Do not make for yourselves gods of silver or gods of gold."
1: The commandments are broken into two main parts. These commands having to do with man's relationship with God and those that have to do with man's relationship with other people. God was saying, have no other god.
4: Do not make for yourselves gods of silver or gods of gold.
1: The commandments are broken into two main parts. These commands having to do with man's relationship with God and those that have to do with man's relationship with other people. God was saying, have no other gods in any shape or form besides.

0: rest and concentration on worship.
1: Mm-hmm. The commands which have to do with men's relationship to men, like honor your mother and father, don't murder, which Jesus in his Sermon on the Mountain said, included hating your brother in your heart. Do not commit adultery. Jesus in his Sermon on the Mount said this included looking lustfully at other women besides your wife. Don't steal or give false testimony or covet other people's blessings.
0: Jesus told the Pharisees that the entire law of Moses hung on two basic commands: love God with all your heart, soul, and mind, and love your neighbor as yourself. Each of the Ten Commandments fits into one or the other of these two categories.
2: What is the main purpose of these Ten Commandments?
1: Well, the Ten Commandments, and in fact the entire law of Moses, served as a dual purpose. On one hand, these commands were a communication of God's heart attitude regarding certain issues that human beings face in a world of sin. There are certain things that God hates, and he tells us what happens to us when people disobey these commands. So he tells us to avoid these certain things for our own good. But there was another purpose of the law, and we who live in the New Testament period see it more clearly than our brothers in the Old Testament. And that was simply to lead us to Christ. The Apostle Paul mentioned in the letter to the Galatians, in chapter 3, verse 21 to 25, he says, "If a law had been given that could impart life, then righteousness could certainly have come by the law. But the scriptures declare that the whole world is a prisoner of sin, so that what was promised, being given through faith in Jesus Christ, might be given to those who believe. Before this faith came, we were held prisoners by the law, locked up until faith should be revealed. So the law was put in charge to lead us to Christ, that we might be justified by faith. Now that faith has come, we are no longer under the supervision of the law. So it's not the keeping of the Ten Commandments that saves us. It is faith in Christ Jesus. But in the time of Moses, people were under the law."
0: The next chapters deal with regulations that God gave Moses, which are attached to the Ten Commandments. They get fairly specific, and we are not going to take the time to go through all of them. But we can see chapter 24, how the people responded to the things written from God.
3: Exodus 24. "Then he said to Moses, 'Come up to the Lord, you and Aaron, Nadab and Abihu, and 70 of the elders of Israel. You are to worship at a distance, but Moses alone is to approach the Lord. The others must not come near, and the people may not come up with him.'" When Moses went and told the people all the Lord's words and laws, they responded with one voice,
4: "Everything the Lord has said, we will do."
3: Moses then wrote down everything the Lord had said. He got up early the next morning and built an altar at the foot of the mountain and set up 12 stone pillars representing the 12 tribes of Israel. Then he sent young Israelite men, and they offered burnt offerings and sacrificed young bulls as fellowship offerings to the Lord. Moses took half of the blood and put it in bowls, and the other half he sprinkled on the altar. Then he took the book of the covenant and read it to the people. They responded,
4: "We will do everything the Lord has said. We will obey."
3: Moses then took the blood, sprinkled it on the people, and said, "This is the blood of the covenant that the Lord has made with you in accordance with all these words." Moses and Aaron, Nadab and Abihu, and the 70 elders of Israel went up and saw the God of Israel. Under his feet was something like a pavement made of sapphire, clear as the sky itself. But God did not raise his hand against these leaders of the Israelites. They saw God, and they ate and drank. The Lord said to Moses,
5: "Come up to me on the mountain and stay here, and I will give you the tablets of stone with the law and commands I have written for their instruction."
3: Then Moses set out with Joshua his aide, and Moses went up on the mountain of God.

0: he said to the elders,
1: "Wait here for us until we come back to you. Aaron and Hur are with you, and anyone involved in a dispute can go to them."
0: When Moses went up on the mountain, the cloud covered it. The glory of the Lord settled on Mount Sinai. For 6 days the cloud covered the mountain. And on the seventh day the Lord called to Moses from within the cloud. To the Israelites, the glory of the Lord looked like a consuming fire on top of the mountain. Then Moses entered the cloud as he went on up the mountain. And he stayed on the mountain 40 days and 40 nights.
2: The Bible has something curious about the time span of 40 days and 40 nights. Every time the Bible mentions 40 days and 40 nights, that is a clue that something very significant was about to happen. It rained 40 days and 40 nights when God sent the great flood and began everything new with Noah and his family. Moses was on the Mount Sinai 40 days and 40 nights before the giving of the Ten Commandments. So the law was given to Moses over a period of 40 days and 40 nights on Mount Sinai. And it was the first written code from God's hand himself.
3: We'll be continuing that account in the book of Exodus next time.
4: Thanks, Asafa. This has been the Radio Bible. 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

In rehearsal, we were just practicing this song. And again, in my spirit, I just sensed that if you are suffering cancer, if you've been given a death sentence by the doctor, whatever it is,

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After this, we'll enjoy today's edition of Reach Out with Pastor Gail Dipinar, right here on TWR Pure Talk. Stay tuned.

0: Welcome to Expectant Faith Devotionals, a daily application of faith in the Lord Jesus Christ. The keys and the confirmation of faith, and being fully persuaded that what he had promised, he was able also to perform. Romans chapter 4, verse 21. Abraham is considered by many as being the father of true faith. The reason for this is found in God's dealings with him to bring him to the place of faith. It was when Abraham was about 100 years old that the Lord told him, "As for me, behold, my covenant is with thee, and thou shalt be a father of many nations." This fatherhood of Abraham was distinguished by the faith that God gave him by which he would live. God is the heavenly Father of us all, but he chose and blessed Abraham in order that he should be an example to all men of how God deals with men to bring them to faith, and this for the purpose of truly blessing them, all for the glory of God. What then are the keys to Abraham's life in his journey to become a man of faith, a man who learned to trust in God regardless of circumstances and his own reasoning? The life of faith is never the result of man taking the initiative to believe or become a man of faith. It begins with God, his initiative. We see this in Stephen's testimony before the Sanhedrin in the early days of the church. Stephen declared, "The God of glory appeared unto our father Abraham when he was in Mesopotamia before he dwelt in Charran, and said unto him, Get thee out of thy country and from thy kindred, and come into the land which I shall show thee." The first condition of truly believing is revelation, that work of God taking the initiative to reveal himself to the individual. In Abraham's day, it was surely by Christ's physical appearance, as we see this recorded in the book of Genesis. In our day, it is the revelation of himself, his attributes in nature, principally revealed in the Scriptures, the Gospel. The objective testimony according to the truths in Scripture convey to us the knowledge of who Jesus Christ is and gives to us an understanding of the ways of God. This objective testimony of truth is confirmed by the very life of Christ, revealed by the Spirit in the church or his body. God reveals himself every day through his creation, and he also reveals himself every day through the living words of Scripture, unveiling to mankind the truth of himself in Christ. But again, there is that confirmation of the revelation, that affirmation of its truth and power by the manifestation of Christ's life by the Spirit in each individual believer in the body of Christ, the church. As Abraham would respond in obedience to the revelation of God, he discovered that the Lord dealt with him on the basis of his commitment. His promises to Abraham to be received, grasped by faith. God would reveal himself, speaking to Abraham concerning his covenant, his promised commitment specifically directed to Abraham. In doing so, God would reveal to Abraham the knowledge of his will and the direction in which he would lead him. Abraham, on his part, would respond to God's revelation of himself by hearing the words of the covenant, laying hold of these words, believing and obeying them. Abraham learned that the true faith was more than just knowing the words of God, the words of his covenant. True faith would express itself in a commitment by Abraham to God, followed by obedience according to the covenant. In other words, Abraham learned to walk on the 2 feet of surrender and faith. Surrender because he saw his limitations to understand the will and reasoning of God, but also faith, for he knew and proved that what God had promised he was able also to perform. God reveals himself today to the one who believes that he is faithful, who calls and who also will do it, dear Father. Make us true believers in Jesus' name. Amen. 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

My name is Gail Dippenaar, and thank you so much for allowing me to join with you. This is Reach Out, and it's a Friday, so it's once again time for our Word and Worship. What that means is you sit and relax, I read scripture, and we listen to some wonderful praise and worship music. Our first scripture today is coming from John chapter 19, and I'm going to be reading from verse 30. This is Jesus on the cross. When he had received the drink, Jesus said, "It is finished." With that, he bowed his head and gave up his spirit.

You see, there's a line, and it's drawn down through the ages. And on this line, there stands an old rugged cross. On a cross, there's a battle

is loss. On one side march the forces of evil, all the demons, all the devils of hell. But on the other, the angels of glory, and they meet on Golgotha's hill.

Hebrews 11 verse 13 onwards, all these people were still living by faith when they died. They did not receive the things promised. They only saw them and welcomed them from a distance, and they admitted that they were aliens and strangers on earth. People who say such things show they are looking for a country of their own. If they had been thinking of the country they had left, they would have had opportunity to return. Instead, they were longing for a better country, a heavenly one. Therefore, God is not ashamed to be called their God, for He has prepared a city for them.

Both of our songs today came from this CD, the Gaither Gospel Series, Singing with the Saints, Bill and Gloria Gaither and their homecoming friends. And the first song that we heard was It Is Finished. And then the next song we heard, I'll Be There by Scott Fowler. Well, our time is up. And of course, before I go, I always remind you and give you this good news. Jesus loves you. Goodbye, dear friend, and God bless you.

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1: All right, friend, it's time for Mission 66. Faith persists even under fire as Job declares, I know that my Redeemer lives. Our host Esther Sisulu and teacher John Matthews unpack how Job handles accusations and finds hope even as injustice surrounds him. Coming up next on TWR Pure Talk on Mission 66.
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3: 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Today, we'll be studying the book of Job, a book that teaches us that no matter what happens, our God is still sovereign and sees us in our troubles. 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
4: Today we continue our reading in the book of Job, and in the story we find that when the devil couldn't get Job to give up on God by taking away his children and his livelihood, he struck him down with a dreadful disease that disfigured him painfully. And on top of that, three men whom the Bible refers to as his friends came along to pester him with accusatory speeches, and all the while Job is trying to make sense of everything that's happening to him. Well, today our teacher John Matthews takes us from Job chapters 15 to 21 with the theme, Hope Amid Suffering and Mystery.
2: Esther, thank you so much, and a very warm welcome to Mission 66. Great to have your company wherever you join us from today. You are so welcome here. And if you've been following us so far through the book of Job, you'll know that Job, in his illness here, his grief, his suffering, and indeed his restlessness is now being questioned by these three friends. Now, we call them friends, but look, so far we've really seen them offering him little comfort. And they keep actually hinting to him that the reason that he is suffering is because of his sin, hidden sin, they're suggesting, because in their reasoning, he wouldn't be suffering in the way that he's suffering if it weren't for something that he had done. Well, you know, we've already heard from each of the three that came to speak with Job, and now we're going to hear from them again, and it's more of the same. Each of them prodding Job to confess this sin, saying that if he would only do that, he would be instantly healed and everything would go right with him once again. Now, the hardest part, I think, of this test for Job is that these three friends of his, they all think that they are the ones who are correct. In their minds, Job is the one who's done something that is wrong, really wrong, for him to be in this situation. And so it's kind of three against one. Let's begin, though, in Job chapter 15, verse 2. This is his friend Eliphaz, the Temanite, and this is what he says. Should a wise man answer with windy knowledge and fill his belly with the east wind? Should he argue in unprofitable talk or in words with which he can do no good? But you are doing away with the fear of God and hindering meditation before God. For your iniquity teaches your mouth, and you choose the tongue of the crafty. Your own mouth condemns you and not I. Your own lips testify against you. You see, Eliphaz is now accusing Job of being proud and arrogant on top of being this great sinner. And once again, Eliphaz contends that the righteous receive blessings and the wicked receive punishment. Therefore, if Job is suffering, then something must be wrong with his behavior. Verse 14, Eliphaz, what is man that he can be pure? Or he who is born of a woman that he can be righteous? Behold, God puts no trust in his holy ones, and the heavens are not pure in his sight. How much less one who is abominable and corrupt, a man who drinks injustice like water? Not a very encouraging thing to say to somebody who's lost everything, including his health. And then the rest of chapter 15 is more of the same. And now we move swiftly through these chapters, concentrating on the verses that spotlight the key points. Let's go to chapter 16. This is verse 1, because Job answers Eliphaz, and this is what he says. I have heard many such things. Miserable comforters are you all. Shall windy words have an end? Or what provokes you that you answer? I also could speak as you do if you were in my place. I could join words together against you and shake my head at you. I could strengthen you with my mouth and the solace of my lips. Well, would assuage your pain. He's calling these guys windbags, miserable comforters. He's saying if things were the other way around, he would be trying to encourage and comfort them instead of making speeches and shaking their fingers at his face. Verse 7, Job goes on to say, surely now God has worn me out. He has made desolate all my company. He has shriveled me up, which is a witness against me, and my leanness has risen up against me. It testifies to my face. He has torn me in his wrath and hated me. He has gnashed his teeth at me. My adversary sharpens his eyes against me. The rest of the chapter, then he explains how he feels God has become his adversary. Then he says at the end of chapter 16, O earth, cover not my blood, and let my cry find no resting place. Even now, behold, my witness is in heaven, and he who testifies for me is on high. And so Job no longer has much hope in his friends or anyone else for that matter. His only hope lies in God, and it's a hope, as you can tell from the words, that is mingled with resignation. Whilst he complains about God's wrath against him, he's also declaring that only God, his true witness in heaven, can become his advocate in order to prove his innocence. This feeling, this description of hopelessness, pain, suffering, well, it's our reality too, that is mingled with resignation. Whilst he complains about God's wrath against him, he's also declaring that only God, his true witness in heaven, can become his advocate in order to prove his innocence. This feeling, this description of hopelessness, pain, suffering, well, it's our reality too, isn't it? In this storm-tossed,

just want to feel this way, and certainly isn't the last. I wonder whether I'm speaking to somebody who right now is going through a time, a chapter in life that is painful and difficult and struggling to make sense of it all. Well, if you are, I encourage you to stay with us through Job, because answers are coming of sorts, and in some ways there are no answers to some of the questions that Job asks, but God is good, and he leads Job to a different place, to deliverance. And in Job 17, Job expands on his description of anguish. He says, "If I hope for Sheol as my house, that's death. If I make my bed in darkness, if I say to the pit, you are my father, and to the worm, my mother or my sister, where then is my hope? Who will see my hope? Will it go down to the bars of Sheol? Shall we descend together into the dust?" In other words, he's saying, if the best I can hope for is the grave, then indeed I am hopeless. Job's broken, he's devastated mentally and physically. And it's hard to concentrate on God when you're sick and you're surrounded by people who effectively scold you or mock or deride your faith. And Job receives no support from his friends, only yet more condemnation. Listen to Bildad. This is Job chapter 18, verse 1. "Then Bildad the Shuhite answered and said, 'How long will you hunt for words? Consider, and then we will speak. Why are we counted as cattle? Why are we stupid in your sight? You who tear yourself in your anger, shall the earth be forsaken for you, or the rock be removed out of its place?'" Bildad now accusing Job of being ungrateful to his friends, who are only trying to help him. But the reality is they're not helping much. These are turning out to be miserable comforters. And then in chapter 19, well, Job responds harshly to his friend Bildad. This is verse 2. "How long will you torment me and break me in pieces with words? These 10 times you've cast reproach upon me. Are you not ashamed to wrong me? And even if it be true that I have erred, my error remains with myself. If indeed you magnify yourselves against me and make my disgrace an argument against me, know then that God has put me in the wrong and closed his net about me." And in verse 13, he goes on describing his pitiful situation. "He has put my brothers far from me, and those who knew me are wholly estranged from me. My relatives have failed me. My close friends have forgotten me. The guests in my house and my maidservants count me as a stranger. I have become a foreigner in their eyes. I call to my servant, but he gives me no answer. I must plead with him with my mouth for mercy. My breath is strange to my wife, and I am a stench to the children of my own mother. Even young children despise me. When I rise, they talk against me. All my intimate friends abhor me, and those whom I love have turned against me. My bones stick to my skin and to my flesh, and I have escaped by the skin of my teeth. Have mercy on me. Have mercy on me, O you, my friends, for the hand of God has touched me. Why do you, like God, pursue me? Why are you not satisfied with my flesh?" But then he comes forward with this statement of faith in verse 25, when he says, "For I know that my Redeemer lives, and at the last he will stand upon the earth.
And after my skin has been thus destroyed, yet in my

0: My flesh I shall see God, whom I shall see for myself, and my eyes shall behold, and not another. And Job's Redeemer is the same as our Redeemer, the one who came from the Father in heaven and stood with his feet upon the earth once in weakness, dying for the sins of mankind, but will stand upon the earth again one day. We don't know when, but it's assured. And we will only benefit from his coming kingdom if we commit ourselves and declare ourselves on his side. And then Job 20 is another speech by Zophar, who uses oratory describing how the wicked will suffer one day, even though they enjoy themselves now. And that is the basic message from chapter 20. And then chapter 21 is Job responding, saying that Zophar is wrong, that the wicked seem to prosper, whilst the godly are the ones who are disciplined. And so he concludes, "How then can you console me with your nonsense? Nothing is left of your answers but falsehood." And we say to that, well, yeah, it may seem that the wicked own everything and get the best out of life, even death, it's insinuated here. But the reality, the truth, is that God keeps account and he rewards everyone according to their faith in him and their service for him, or indeed their neglect of him.
1: Well, thank you for staying with us here on Mission 66 with our teacher and our Bible scholar, John Matthews. Well, we've now come to about the halfway point of the program, and I'm so excited that we can get into our question and answer time of these few chapters in the book of Job. Now, John, let's actually back it up to chapter 15, because we see here that Eliphaz accuses Job of speaking windy knowledge. Let's get into what that means.
0: Well, yeah, let's be honest, they've all got plenty to say, haven't they, it seems. And he is saying that Job's speech is like a strong wind. In our modern day, we would use perhaps the term a windbag or blowing hot air.
1: Oh, yeah, they have been accusing Job of all kinds of sins and refusing to repent. But let's get back to the idea that Eliphaz, Bildad, and Zophar had, that Job's suffering must be as a result of his sin.
0: Yeah, and we've mentioned it before, this notion that's been around for a long time. And it's sometimes described as cosmic justice or the law of karma, in which effectively the belief is what goes around comes around. But also in the Gospel of John, there's the case of a man who's born blind, and the disciples ask Jesus, well, who sinned? Was it this man or his parents that he was born blind? And Jesus answers, saying, sin has nothing to do with his situation. And he heals the man to prove his point and indeed to bring glory to God. And in the same way, Job's suffering has nothing to do with sin. And we don't always know why things happen as they do. So never, ever jump to that misguided, simplistic conclusion. Jesus said in John 16, in this world you will have trouble, but take heart, I have overcome the world. So the path of faith is a path of trouble.
1: You know, when you think about those times of trouble, John, that Jesus said we would go through, I think very many of us ideally hope that our loved ones would gather around us and support us in those times, right? But, you know, here we see that Job makes a pretty strong statement about his friends. He calls them miserable comforters. I wonder what kind of comfort he was hoping to receive from them, considering that there was nothing much that they could really do to help him.
0: Yeah, I mean, look, they may have prayed for him. They could have done that without second-guessing the reasons for Job's sickness. Why would they second-guess, really? Because nobody would have known. There was no way of them knowing. So it was presumptuous of them to say all that they did. And, you know, they possibly didn't have a concept of interceding for another's health, given the time and given the age. But we certainly have that idea and that concept, since the Bible is a completed work. And so we are encouraged to pray for those who are suffering, and indeed to pray for healing and deliverance in the name of Jesus Christ. And ultimately, Esther, do you know, it's wonderful to have people who pray for us and who can support us. But that is nowhere near enough, because we have something so much greater than that. We can come to Jesus as he is. And let me tell you, when you experience his healing touch and his presence, there is absolutely nothing like it. Come to Jesus as you are, weary and burdened, and he will give you a rest and a peace and a perspective that is way beyond our understanding. It's great to have friends. There's none, though, no one even close to the friend who is Jesus Christ. He puts balm on your soul. He heals your anxiety. He delivers you in a way that no one else can come close to.
1: Oh, yeah. Jesus Christ is the friend that sticks closer than a brother. Praise God. Well, you know, speaking of Job's friends, John, do you think that they ever considered the possibility that Job's testings actually occurred as a result of a satanic attack?
0: No, not in the Old Testament and during this time, because, Esther, the concept of Satan's activity just isn't known about in the way that it'll be revealed later in the New Testament. We know about it because we have the New Testament and the Bible is complete. But remember, Job occurred before the rest of the Bible was written, so neither Job nor his friends would have been aware of that satanic involvement in the earth. The Bible actually gradually reveals that truth.
1: Okay, so when Job then makes this declaration, "Even now, behold, my witness is in heaven," what do you think he meant by that? And I think we know that at this point, Jesus hadn't yet come, and that there were no prophecies about the coming of the Messiah at the time, at least written in the Bible. So what did he mean by that?
0: How do you know there were none?
1: Well, I don't have any concrete evidence. I'm making an assumption at this point.
0: No, I know what you're saying. But, you know, I think God has always communicated essential knowledge to people throughout time and eternity, even before Moses on Mount Sinai. You know, Job here is longing for this idea of a heavenly advocate. Well, where did he get that idea from? Same as when he says, "I know that my Redeemer lives and will stand upon the earth." What a thing to say. He's talking about the coming of Jesus. Where did he get that knowledge? Well, look, we don't know how he got that knowledge, but, you know, there's a revelation that, and a relationship and a connection between God and mankind that perhaps we don't understand in the way that they understood it. So clearly there's more awareness and more knowledge than we might give them credit for.
1: Yeah, for sure. And you know, just speaking of Job's proclamation about how his Redeemer is alive, I think is one of the most famous lines coming from the book of Job. So let's go ahead and discuss how this points forward to Jesus Christ being our Redeemer.
0: Well, this role of Redeemer is an advocate between God and man. And this Redeemer's role, it's describing the ministry of Jesus Christ, who came to earth as a perfect human being. Incredible ministry that lasted 3 years. Saw him die, crucified on a cross. And in dying, he pays the price for the sin of mankind, of all who would believe, restoring us to this relationship with God and then the Holy Spirit. And the immediate idea is that Job is confident that God will ultimately bring justice into the world. And there's this hope of resurrection. And Job believes he will see God with his own eyes. And in believing that and in knowing that, he reveals that death is just the beginning of forevermore.
1: Well, as with every episode of Mission 66, John, this has been such an interesting read. Let's go ahead and summarize what we've learned.
0: Yeah, let's do that. And I think bottom line is, Esther, we don't always get answers, and sometimes we rarely do. And this book of Job, it's exploring profound suffering and this now misguided, ongoing, almost laborious counsel of these friends, Eliphaz, Bildad, Zophar, who insist time and again that Job's misfortune is due to hidden sin, and they're urging him to repent under the mistaken belief that suffering always means divine punishment. And Job correctly rejects their advice, calls them miserable comforters, and so they are. And yet, despite all of that, he expresses this incredible hope in a Redeemer, and he's no idea how, but somehow this Redeemer will vindicate him. And that is a beautiful foreshadowing of Jesus' arrival on earth and his role as our advocate. And I think Job's story, Esther, it's reminding us not to assume that others' suffering stems from sin. We need to trust in God's justice, because we'll not find perfect fairness here on earth.
1: Thanks, John. And thank you, dear friend, for joining us for this episode of Mission 66. Well, of course, we look forward to joining you next time as we move further into the book of Job. And remember that if you would like to join the conversation on what we're learning in these episodes, be sure to follow us on Facebook and on Instagram. Search us at Mission 66. Well, I'm Esther for our team and for our teacher, John. Until next time.
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1: 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But right now, this is Meredith Andrews with Not For a Moment. 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

0: There's no way to be a perfect parent, but there's a million ways to be a really great one.
1: You're listening to Focus on the Family, and that was our guest on the program yesterday. I love that quote because it takes some of the pressure off of us as parents that there are no perfect parents. We don't have to measure up to an impossible standard. But at the same time, there is a call to do what we can do to be the best parents we can be. I'm Alison Schnell, and your host is Focus CEO Graham Schnell. Graham, we aired the first part of a discussion with Corinne Creer yesterday, and I'm looking forward to the second part today.
2: Yeah, this is going to be really practical for parents, especially if you have young kids. But I do want to say, while we want to offer ideas and practical tools, the heart is not to add a long list of things that you have to do to be that perfect parent. So encouragement to listen in from that perspective.
1: Okay, well, with that in mind, let's go now to that conversation with Corinne Creer.
2: Well, it's so great to have Corinne Creer with us on Focus on the Family. Corinne is an occupational therapist, and she's worked with kids for more than 10 years. And she's the author and developer of the Mama Mia app, which we spoke a little bit about last time. And we had a great conversation last time, speaking about the importance of play in a child's life, developmentally, but also in the context of your relationship with your child, when you can engage in their world. And we started on a list of play principles last time, and we got through utilizing your child's interest and playing on your child's level. And we want to pick up and carry on with some of those play principles. But as a quick recap, Corinne, once again, welcome to Focus on the Family. Would you just go over those couple of principles, utilizing your child's interest and then playing on your child's level?
3: Thanks, Graham, and thank you for having me. It's such a privilege. So just to recap, focusing on your child's or utilizing your child's interest is really being in the moment and observing your child, you know, what they love to do, what is their interest, what are they naturally drawn to, and using those activities in play. Yeah. And then the second one that we touched on actually has a dual meaning. Meaning one is actually to play on your child's eye level. You know, don't be afraid of the floor. Go down, sit on the floor, and really engage in the child's world. And then the second one that goes with that is playing on their developmental level, making sure that when you bring an activity to your child, that it is on their developmental level so that they don't feel either bored with the activity or feel that it's overwhelming for them.
2: Sure. And again, Corinne, you've put together this Mama Mia app, and the whole purpose of that app is to help moms, particularly, and dads, families, with the tools and with the information and with videos and articles and activity guides on how to play on our child's level and know what kinds of activities are going to be good for them. So we'll speak as we go a little bit more about the app and just how powerful that can be. But the third play principle that I think is quite incredible is this idea of playing with purpose. And that has a lot to do with, I guess, planning and intentionality.
3: Yes, play is so much more than just play. And I've said it the previous time as well. When we play, we really need to think bigger than just keeping our child busy or doing something for fun. Those are important. But playing with a real purpose is what makes play exceptional. It makes play go to a level of greatness, and that's what we want. We want to maximize the time that we play with our children, because when our time is so precious, and most of the time, especially for working parents, their time is so limited. So when they play, they want to be effective in that play. It's not just something that they do. It must be purposeful. And that's what this third principle is all about, playing with a purpose. So, yeah, you're absolutely right when you say it's about planning. So if you fail to plan, you plan to fail. That's the saying, right? Yeah. So planning activity is really important. And I'm going to take you through a few steps just to guide you in how to actually plan activity. And it's not difficult. Like you said, Graham, you just have to be intentional. Just think it through. Take 2 minutes and just think through what I'm going to present my child with in terms of play. So we want to integrate both the first two principles, both, you know, utilizing my child's interest and really developing a specific skill. Mm. When you bring an activity to your child, it's important to keep in mind, what do I want to accomplish with that activity? What skill do I want to develop? Do I want to develop fine motor skills, or is it a gross motor activity? Is it, maybe it's a sensory activity and I need to really focus on incorporating that sensory aspect of that activity? So I think the first step is just remember what is your child's interest. So just keep that in the back of your head, and then choose something that you want to develop. So why do we do that? Why do we choose something to develop? Because you know your child is maybe struggling with something. Kids also, they have preference. Some children love indoor activities. They love sitting on the carpet and doing a fine motor activity like pegboard or building a puzzle or coloring. Yeah. Other kids love to play outdoors, kicking a ball, throwing, doing running, jumping on the trampoline. Children are different. So if your child is like more outdoor child, then they will actually miss out on opportunities to develop those fine motor skills. You might not even realize it, but just think about your child and what they love to do, because their preference will sometimes mean that they are neglecting some other skill because they are just working towards or playing towards this interest that they have, or the skill that they are actually naturally good at. But we need to develop a child holistically, so we really need to develop all of those skills. I just want to mention the skills that we are actually addressing in the app.
2: That'd be great.
3: Parents can just expand their awareness of all of the things that you can actually develop in your child. So most of us know about fine motor skills, so developing, you know, those finger muscles. But also important to remember that fine motor skills also involves your eye muscles. Eye muscles are also a fine motor muscle, and also like little toe muscles. All of your finer, smaller muscles in your body is called fine motor development. So it's not just located in the hands. So it's not, you know, only in the hands. And then gross motor or gross motor skills, you know, also a very familiar one, developing all of the bigger muscle groups, and that you do with like running and kicking and throwing and
2: monkey bars. I know our kids loved playing on the monkey bars.
3: Absolutely. And it also incorporates things like balance and endurance, you know, things that we don't necessarily connect with gross motor development. Okay, and then the third one is sensory processing. So that's the way our child perceives the world through their senses. So seeing, hearing, touching, tasting, smelling, all of those senses. And then usually we know about five senses, but we actually have seven senses. And the other two is your movement, like vestibular movement. When the child is on the swing and they may be turning or moving forward and backwards, that's also a sense.
2: Sure.
3: You know, perceiving your world through movement.
2: Yeah.
3: And then the other one we call proprioception. So that's deep pressure. So when you're doing a handstand or pressing against the wall, or when you, we like to do in our house is do a pancake roll. So I take a big ball and I roll it over my children just for that deep touch input. That's also a sense. It's called proprioception.
2: Sure.
3: So it's so important to just keep in mind that your child doesn't only perceive the world through one or two senses. Make them aware that they use all seven senses to perceive the environment.
2: Sure.
3: And then there's cognitive development, so that's brain development in terms of reasoning, problem solving, memory, all of those things. Then we've got communication skills, vocabulary, interaction, listening skills, comprehension, learning about verbal and nonverbal cues and expressions, tone of voice, all of those things are compacted into communication. And then we have emotional development, understanding what I feel and how to react to those emotions. And then we also have something called self-help. So just teaching my child how to help himself. And that includes like grooming activities, bathing, dressing, brushing my teeth. All of those are self-help activities, even eating. We have to teach our children to be independent in all of those self-help activities.
2: Sure.
3: So all of this is included in the app. So if you do the app, obviously, we will touch on all of these elements and you will know that I am actually developing my child holistically. To come back to playing with a purpose, we need to take the child's interest and then choose something that we want to develop. Are we going to work on communication today? What is my child struggling with? Is it maybe gross motor skills, or is it the emotional component, or do I need to help them today to dress themselves, put on their pants, tie their shoes, and how can I use that in a game? How can I make that activity fun? So creativity is such a big part of playing with a purpose.
2: Yeah.
3: We have the goal in mind, we know what the interest is, and now we have to just color it in with lots of creativity. And the more fun it is, obviously, the more engaging it will be for your child. So go through those steps. Use your child's interest. Choose a developmental milestone. It doesn't have to be one. It's actually good to integrate like more than one. If you play a gross motor activity outside, also include listening skills, you know, giving instructions or talking to them about what are they doing and let them express themselves. So you can incorporate so many elements into one activity. Yeah. And then choose obviously something that is fun and engaging for them to do.
2: It's interesting. We spoke about, you know, right up front, the utilizing your child's interests. And then you said, but, you know, sometimes your child can lean one way, which means they're neglecting another skill. So now it's trying to play to their interests, but maybe it's, you know, maybe they have to come indoors to do this. Or maybe you can get the fine motor skills developed through an outdoor play activity that's still in line with their interests. That's what you're saying, hey, trying to balance that.
3: Yes, yes.
2: But it all takes intentionality and takes the plan.
3: So if, for example, let's make it practical. If your child loves outdoor activities, but they don't like to do indoor activities like fine motor skills, do like a obstacle course where they are playing outside, but every station that they have to go through will maybe incorporate some or other fine motor element. So then they do a gross motor like running or hitting a ball or going through some or other obstacle, climbing through things, and then when they reach the platform or they climb through or underneath the table, then they quickly have to do a puzzle or pick out little Fruit Loops from a bowl of rice. And, you know, we have to make things interesting because maybe your child doesn't like to do a pegboard activity, but they sure will love to, like, pick out little things that they can can pick them out. And that's a fine motor activity. We just need
2: Preferably not dog pellets.
3: So, yeah, we just need to think a little bit creative. But the app will help you to think creative because those are all of the things that we've included.
2: And is there space for spontaneity and just fun? Because, again, we come back to, you know, the deeper purpose behind all of this is connection. And even if you haven't necessarily figured out what is the exact skill I'm trying to train, just having that connection and fun, you're likely going to be hitting something along the way if you're having fun with your child, I'm sure.
3: Yeah, you are. Of course. I mean, and that's the fun part about children. They will bring the fun. As long as you are willing to just play along with them.
2: Yeah.
3: Kids love engaging with their parents.
2: Yeah.
3: And, you know, the second you get engaged with them and just play and enjoy what they are enjoying, you know, they will include you and they will just enjoy this time with you. So yeah, just go for it. If you forget everything, again, I'm saying it, we talked about it last time as well, just engage, connect, love them, tell them how much you love them, and just be in the moment with them.
2: And that's, we kind of keep coming back to this, we want to share principles, we want parents to have a plan, to be intentional, to do the hard work of parenting, because it has such an impact on the child. But we also want to heap on loads of grace and recognize it's hard and we're busy as parents and we won't always get everything right. And we spoke last time about perfectionism is something we can't aim at, but connection is the most important. Shower our kids with love, engage with them. But certainly, if we've got a plan, we can have more impact in terms of their development. The next one is the structured versus incidental play. I explain that. What does that mean?
3: Okay, so this one is one of my favorite principles. And the reason being is I had to use it so much with Mia. Okay. So Mia is a very strong-willed child. And if I tell her to do this activity, she will just not do it because I told her not to do it. I told her to do it.
2: Yeah.
3: That's just the way she is. So I had to be very creative in our home to get her to do what I wanted her to do. And I think, you know, you are hitting the great parent mark if you can get your child to do what you want to do. I mean, that is just like out there. We usually don't get that right. You know, when we tell them to do something, they just go and do the opposite. And that's just how kids are. They love testing the boundaries, and it's kind of their job to do that. So it's okay.
2: Yeah.
3: But this principle will really help you to engage your child in a way that they will think that they are actually the ones giving permission to join the activity. So structured play means that I've got my activity, I've got my plan, I'm playing with a purpose, I know what I want to achieve with this activity, all right? Incidental play means that you invite the child to play with you, but they are actually feeling that they are giving their own permission. So they feel that they are making the choice in joining their activity. It's not that you are telling them or instructing them, do this and do it this way and so on. So the way that I do it is by incidental play. So I will play the activity.
2: On your own?
3: On my own. I will prepare something and then I will go and sit on the floor. I won't even call Mia. And I will start playing this game, whatever I'm bringing to the table for her to do. So I will start playing, and then she's like, Mom, what are you doing? And then I'm playing. And then what will she do? She will come and join me out of her own choice. Even thinking about activities like dressing, it's such a hard thing to do in the morning because you just want your child to get dressed. And they don't want to get dressed. They want to go to school in their pajamas every single day. I just know how that goes. And giving them a choice, just being clever about the way that you present it, just saying, you can dress anywhere you like in the house today. Where do you want to get dressed? Do you want to get dressed in the bathroom, in your room, in the kitchen, or outside on the grass? You can decide where you want to get dressed. What does the child experience? They're experiencing, my opinion is valuable. My choice is heard.
2: And I've got a level of control.
3: I've got, you know, my choices are important. And the parent actually gets the job done. All I want is my child to get dressed. So we need to be very clever because it will limit conflict in our households. And the same with play. So use incidental play when bringing activities to your child. You start the play and they will just join automatically. You don't even need to give them an instruction. They will see what you are doing and they will just copy because that's what kids do. They copy what they see us do. So you can just go on and play, and the second they get engaged, you can just go on and smile and you've won your child over for a brilliant planned structured activity without actually telling them what to do.
2: And I think this is so powerful, particularly with, and you mentioned it, the strong-willed child. Because with some kids, you know, they're very compliant, so they're just, they're there for the party. So you know, you say let's go and play and they're there, they're up for it. But then there's the other temperament styles that say no, you know, I'm not going to do it because you told me. I want to have that control. So it does play into the different children, and so that's a great one, I think, particularly for the strong-willed child. All right, so we've covered four. The last one is being aware of overstimulation. That's interesting. What does that mean? So we can actually do too much.
3: Absolutely. Yes. I want to emphasize that. We can do too much. You know, especially for me as an occupational therapist, I've got this whole brain full of ideas that's exploding out of my mind all the time. And I want to do all of them with Mia. And I shouldn't. I shouldn't, because our children, especially babies and toddlers, they have a very limited attention span. And you can overstimulate them. You can bring too much noise into their world, too much. The expectation on them is too high. And we shouldn't put too high of an expectation on our children. So usually my guideline for play, set a time aside for play during the day. It doesn't have to be all day. Again, we're coming back to the expectation of the parent. You don't have to play all day with your child to really develop them optimally. If you're a stay-home mom or a stay-home dad, you like make little increments of play, half an hour in the morning, half an hour in the afternoon, half an hour before bedtime. play with them in the little sections. Mm. It's so important for our children to also learn to play on their own. So don't ever feel guilty about encouraging your child to play on their own. Yeah. They need that separation time, play in my room, quiet time. It helps them to, not when they're older, to come to you and say, "Mom, I'm bored. Like, that's not my problem if you're bored. Mm. You know, you have to be creative and find your own thing to do.
2: Yeah.
3: When I've made time for you to play, I've made time for you to play with you.
2: Mm.
3: We need to work against filling our children's lives with our input. They also need to discover their own input and be okay with free play and just being on their own and reading a book and all of those things. And then something that I find very helpful for my children, especially in our home, is I give a 5-minute warning when I see that, okay, it's almost time for our playtime to be finished.
2: Mm.
3: I give a 5-minute warning to say, we've got 5 more minutes of play, and then we're going to back up. This is so important because children don't like to stop play abruptly. Even us, we don't like to stop an activity, like just stop it and then we have to do something else. We need to be prepared to close and finish what we are doing and feel that, okay, now this is completed.
2: Yeah.
3: So be gracious with your child as well. If it's time for bath, don't just say, okay, get up, stop what you're doing, go to the bath. Just tell them, you've got 5 more minutes of play and then it's time to go to the bath. Then they also know they're prepared. Again, it makes your life easier and you might have less of tantrums and meltdowns and stuff like that if you just prepare them in advance for moving from one activity to the next.
2: Yeah. Corinne, we are almost out of time. We've got to wrap up. But the slogan for Mamma Mia, which is the app we've been speaking about, and again, so much practical advice and encouragement and activities there to help particularly or parents of young kids. The slogan is developing the genius within. And I love that you speak about the fact that God created our children with everything they need to develop and reach their full potential already inside them. And to me, that's so biblical. I think of Psalm 139, you knit me together in my mother's womb, and we are fearfully and wonderfully made. And so we all start with that in the womb, but then when we are born, then it becomes something of the parents' responsibility to keep that momentum. And I think you've done a fantastic job with this app and helping parents. And we've tried to balance, I think, this broadcast by sharing the practical and the encouragement that there is so much that we need to do. There is a responsibility on us as parents to develop the greatness that is within these kids, but that we're not alone. And that there is so much grace for us if our primary objective is to connect with our kids. But speak just as we wrap up to that aspect of relying on the Holy Spirit, as well as obviously all the information and the expertise that have come into even the app, but just hearing that still quiet voice from God as well.
3: Graham, I think that for me is something so personal. If we really want to bring out the greatness in motherhood or in parenthood, we need to spend time in the throne room. We need to connect with Holy Spirit and get those downloads of what I need for today. Now asking God, what is on your agenda for today, and how can I be a part of it? What do you want to accomplish with my child today, and how can you use me as an instrument to just flow through me towards what you need my child to reach today, accomplish today, or to invest in my child today? So never forget that you are the instrument.
2: Yeah.
3: And you can't be an instrument if you don't take time to go and sit with the Lord and hear from him what you need to deposit today.
2: Mm.
3: And we get on a guilt trip, moms. Yeah. We don't even want to give ourselves permission to take time for ourselves. We feel guilty about taking alone time, you know, mom time, me time, time with the Lord, because we are so committed to raising this child.
2: Yeah.
3: And that is such a lie of the enemy. know today that you must, it's a non-negotiable that you as a parent should take time alone with God, away from the kids, to be with God and to really get those valuable impartations that you need to deliver for that day. And then you do just that. I mean, don't put too much on yourself as a parent. God has put everything in you, just like He put everything in your child, for you to reach full potential, to be the best parent that you can be. Trust Him that He will release those deposits when the time comes. But go and get filled up with Holy Spirit in the morning, because you can't go without Him, and really excel in creating an atmosphere in your home that is filled with the fragrance of the Lord.
2: Oh, awesome. Well, that's a great place to end, with hope and with encouragement for moms. Corinne, thank you so much for being with us on Focus. It's been such a privilege to have you. And thank you for creating this app and giving so much of your expertise, but so many wonderful guidelines and tools and activities for parents to utilize in their parenting, so that they can be the best parents they can be and raise those kids in a way that brings honor and glory to God. Thank you.
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1: You might be chained to the kitchen sink. You might be chained to teenagers. That's scary. You might be chained to a situation you wish you weren't chained to. I'm chained to a situation I'd rather be free of at the moment. But I have to say, like Paul, what's happened to me has happened for them. And that's what we have to get perspective on. Therefore, if I can find freedom in my chains, I have a message for the world. Because everybody's chained to something that's impossible and difficult and horrible. What are you chained to?
0: 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Now here's Jill with the start of her message, Learn to Be Small.
1: I explained that the epistle to the Philippians by the Apostle Paul in Rome, or as I like to call it, jail mail, written by a free man in chains, is all about being chained to an impossible situation and seeing what happens to you, understanding it so that it happens to other people. In other words, Paul says, what happened to me happened for you. And he sees an opportunity in every difficulty instead of a difficulty in every opportunity, as some of us do. And he said to God, I don't like it here in this horrible jail, but nothing can happen to a child of God outside the will of God, and so this must be where you want me to be. And at the end of his life, an old man, a cold man, a man that wanted to go home but couldn't, a man on trial for his life in a jail in Rome, writes a letter. And he sends it to a beloved group of people called the Philippian church. He talks about life in the spirit and how you can live that out in a hole in a jail, or you can live it out as a free man, and through your life, the living Christ can be seen so that others are blessed. And Paul said, I'm sitting here in jail, but for me to live is Christ, and if I die, that's gain. And I go through the front door and I see him face to face. You can't beat a man like that. You can't beat a man like that. That's freedom. You might be chained to sickness. You might be chained to the kitchen sink. You might be chained to teenagers. That's scary. You might be chained to a situation you wish you weren't chained to. I'm chained to a situation I'd rather be free of at the moment. But I have to say, like Paul, what's happened to me has happened for them. And that's what we have to get perspective on. Therefore, if I can find freedom in my chains, I have a message for the world. Because everybody's chained to something that's impossible and difficult and horrible. What are you chained to? Well, what's happened to you has happened for someone else. And Paul was chained to Roman guards. And he began to tell them hour after hour about Jesus. And they'd change the guard every 2 hours. So one after the other would be chained to him, couldn't get away. And he led them to the Lord, one by one by one. And if you read in the last chapter of Philippians, you'll see that Paul signs off with, we greet you, Timothy greets you, Epaphroditus greets you, everybody greets you, especially those who are of Caesar's household. How did we get Christians in Caesar's house? Because Paul was chained to the guard. And they told another one, and they told another one, and they told another one. And the church was born in Caesar's household, right under Caesar's nose, as he worshipped his gods. And so Paul sits in jail, and he writes some jail mail, and he talks about spiritual art, the art of liberty. This book is full of spiritual art, the art of liberty, the art of serenity. We're going to talk about worry and anxiety and how you can be free from that. That's what Paul's about. And he says, for me to live is Christ and to die is gain. And you can read about that in chapter 1. And he says in verse 27, therefore, whatever happens, conduct yourselves in a manner worthy of the gospel of Christ. He doesn't know whether he's going to be set free. He's preparing his brief. He has a chance to speak to the highest court in Rome about Jesus. and he's preparing. And he writes to the Philippians, says, I don't think I'll ever see you face to face again, but I might, if God sees fit to set me free, I'll come and see you. I'll come and see you. And as we come into chapter 2, he says, therefore, if in any way I've given you encouragement in Christ, if in any way my love has consoled you, if in any way you've enjoyed the fellowship created by the Spirit, if in any way you've experienced the tenderness and passion of Christ, then make my joy complete. The Message renders that, make my day. Just make my day. Think alike, love alike, be of one soul, be of one mind. Because even this little church that was near to his heart, we think the best church in the New Testament, an example of so many of the spiritual arts, even this church had problems. Because there is no church that doesn't have problems. The problem with church is people. If we could just get rid of all the people, we'd have a perfect church. But we live in a fallen world with fallen people. And we have fallen church and fallen mothers and fallen fathers who are raising fallen children. And of course there's going to be problems. And Paul's heart was breaking because he couldn't go to them and sort it out. And there was much problem in the church in Philippi. And it was people problems. One getting over another and after another and not agreeing on ministry and how it should be done. You can read in chapter 4 how there were two very wonderful women that had worked with Paul. And they got across each other. Euodia and Syntyche. Some think that one of those women was Lydia. And these prominent, wonderful founding members of the church had fallen out with each other. And that was splitting the church because people take sides and that makes parties. And that splits the church. And Paul is in Rome and he's in chains. And he can't go and have a ministry of presence and a ministry of encouragement. And so he appeals through a letter. Lost art of letter writing. The spiritual art of writing a letter. We now send an email. That's all right if it can be received. But in two-thirds of the world, that's not possible and won't be for a long, long time. And so he uses every means possible. And he sends beloved Timothy. Now, Paul had Epaphroditus with him, who was from Philippi. He had been sent from this little group to Rome with a gift of money. Paul was penniless. And the church at Rome wasn't supporting him. They were rather glad he was in jail. And you can read in chapter 1 why. Because they didn't agree with the way. Paul had Epaphroditus with him, who was from Philippi. He had been sent from this little group to Rome with a gift of money. Paul was penniless. And the church at Rome wasn't supporting him. They were rather glad he was in jail. And you can read in chapter 1 why. Because they didn't agree with the way he was preaching. And they didn't like the way he was doing.

church in Rome. Here was Paul in Rome, had no help from the church. So the church in Philippi in Europe sent a messenger called Epaphroditus with encouragement. He was a leader. They sent their best. They didn't just send a little intern or somebody that didn't really matter. They took their pastor, one of their pastors, and said, "Go to Rome." He said, "I'll do it." And he came to bathe his wounds and bring him food and bring him some money and help, maybe a change of clothes. And he ministered to him. And he had his beloved Timothy there, just two men. And you can read in Philippians chapter 1 and Philippians chapter 2 in verses 19 down to chapter 3 about how Paul, sitting in jail, writes to the Philippians and says, "You know something? I'm going to send Epaphroditus back to you because he got sick. He nearly died doing this. Nearly died. We don't know how he got sick. We don't know when he got sick. But he got so sick, he nearly died." And they heard about it back in Philippi. And they were absolutely horrified. "Here's our beloved pastor. We sent him to Rome to help Paul, and now he's dying." And Paul said, "He's so sorry you heard about it. He's so sorry it caused you grief. But you know something? I need to send him back to you." Then he looks at Timothy. Paul has two people with him. And he says, "I'm going to send Timothy with him. I need to send Timothy with you. You need Timothy so much." Who needed Timothy? Paul. And he sent Timothy, and he sent Epaphroditus back, and he was left alone. Two people left in his life, facing martyrdom, and in grace and in self-giving, he gives the two most precious things away. And that's what it's all about. Because as we come into chapter 2, we talk about the spiritual art of humility, the spiritual art of self-sacrifice, the spiritual art of giving your life away, of living your life out loud. Paul lived his life out loud. Everybody heard about it. And one of the things they heard about, "You mean he sent the two people that were ministering to him at the end of his life facing martyrdom back because he cared more about the Philippians than he cared about himself? How do we do that? Lord, how do we do that?" Because that gets attention. When we unselfishly give our lives away, live our lives out loud. Paul lived his life out loud. And he appeals to them. And he says, "If I had a ministry of encouragement, then you be encouraging to each other. Have I consoled you, then you console each other." And Paul said, "If I get out of here, miracle, I'm coming. I'm going to have a ministry of presence. I'm going to have a ministry of presence." And if we're going to maintain unity and harmony, which is a spiritual art, we just have to come. We have to say, "Can I help you two get together? Can I offer to be that third person? Shall we have a cup of coffee? What can we do to be that peacemaker that God wants us to be and have a ministry of encouragement and a ministry of presence and a ministry of tears and a ministry of silence?" Because that's what it's all about. And Paul could say, "If I come, I'm going to tell you that when something happens to you, it's to happen to other people. And what has happened in this argument can be used. If we can reconcile, if we can get on our knees, if we can come together, think what we have to help other people that are struggling and fighting and having family feuds and all of that." And a ministry of unity is a spiritual art, and spiritual art has to be practiced as much as medicine arts and fine arts and anything else. And we have to do it. This is the theory. You're going to do medicine, you get a book and you'd learn it. That's theory. Then you go on the wards and you practice it. And this is the theory of spiritual art. And then we go and practice it. We have a ministry of presence, and we physically put ourselves into trouble, into problems, into people's pain. And we say, I just had to come. And then that opens their hearts and their lives. And you can say, "Let me tell you what happened to me and how Christ gave me hope and help and consolation and encouragement." And that can happen to you. Happened to me. It says in Corinthians, God comforts us, not so he can comfort us and we can be all comforted. He comforts us so we can comfort others. That's why it happened. So what happened to you? And did God help you? Well, that just didn't happen so you could be helped.
That happened so you could have a ministry of presence in someone else's life and say,

0: Listen, this can happen to you. Paul begins to talk about the humility that's needed for that to happen. The humility that's needed. And we have this hymn in chapter 2. They say that it was a hymn. And when the groups got together, they would sing a hymn. And I don't know if Paul penned this hymn or if somebody else did, a songwriter. But he says, your attitude should be the same as Christ Jesus, who gave his life away, who lived his life out loud. He was in very nature God, but he didn't consider equality with God something to be grasped, made himself nothing. He took the very nature of a servant. He was made in human likeness. And being found in appearance as a man, he humbled himself and became obedient to death, even death on a cross. And he writes to the Philippians and he says, look, you've got to get your mindset right. You people that are against each other, you've got to humble yourselves. You've got to admit perhaps you were wrong. That's hard. Harder for men than for women, actually. Harder for a man to say, I'm sorry, I was wrong, than it is for a woman. We know that because when marriages get in trouble, my husband used to pick up the phone because the woman was in his office. She was the first to come. And he'd pick up the phone to the business and say, I got your wife here, you need to come and see me. Amazingly, in America, the men come. They wouldn't do that in the UK. But they're the second to come because it's so hard for them to say, I might be wrong. And Paul says it's hard to say you might be wrong, but let me give you an example. And he talks about the spiritual art of humbling yourself. Make my joy complete. Be like-minded. Do nothing out of selfish ambition or vain conceit. In humility, consider others better than yourselves. Each one of you should look not only to your own interests, but also to the interests of others. Your attitude should be the same as that of Christ Jesus, who being in very nature God, etc. And as I looked at this hymn, I was absolutely overwhelmed. Jesus known in glory town, walking the golden streets, cherubim and seraphim falling flat on their faces in front of him. 10,000 times 10 angels singing a song that shook the Father's stars in space. And he let it go. He packed a little suitcase with baby clothes and he came here. And he didn't think equality with God, which was his right, was something to be grabbed and held onto. He let it go for us. The message says, don't push your way to the front. Don't sweet talk your way to the top. Put yourself aside and help others get ahead. Don't be obsessed with getting your own advantage. Forget yourself long enough to lend a helping hand. Jesus didn't hang on to his reputation. He didn't hang on to his glory. He had a scepter in heaven. He had control. He let control go. Some of us are control freaks. We have to control. We have to let that go. And he made himself nothing. He emptied himself, not of his deity, but of his glory. His glory. And he became a man. And he stepped down. We want to step up. Jesus stepped down. Everyone in America, and I'm out of America all but 6.5 weeks of the year now, but everybody, when I come back in the Church of America, you know what? They want to serve in an advisory capacity. And they don't do feet anymore. And Jesus did feet. Jesus stepped down. Jesus came with nothing. And he let it go. His scepter, his glory, his reputation. So, want to be big? Learn to be small. Number two, remember you're dead. He died on a cross. Do you know what Christianity is? Christianity is the I crossed out. That's what it is. The great big I. Crossed out. Even death on a cross, he died to all that was his by right. So we have to remember we're dead. We are crucified with Christ. And a dead man doesn't step up, and a dead man doesn't push his way to the top. And a dead man isn't right or wrong, he's dead. And if a habit's got you by the throat, remember you're dead. You do not need to respond to that. Paul says, I'm crucified with Christ, nevertheless, I live. Yet not I, but Christ lives in me. Mystery. So you want to be great, learn to be small. Remember you're dead. And thirdly, let God give you your throne. Therefore, God exalted him. God gave him a position. God gave him a job. God gave him what glory he needed to have and what honor and what acclaim. Some of us want to choose our ministry. Some of us decide what we'll do for Jesus. Some of us say, well, I won't do this, I'll do that. We have no right to do that. Let God give you your ministry. Did Jesus choose? No. God gave him his position. God gave him his throne. God said, you go here. And when Jesus went to the cross and was risen from the dead, then God gave him his throne. Humility is a spiritual art. Want to be great, then learn to be small, a lover of Jesus and servant of all. Want to be rich, then learn to be poor. Give him your everything, then give him more. Want to be happy, learn to be sad. Weep with the weeping, visit the bad. Want to be great? Learn to be small, a lover of Jesus and servant of all. Read Micah 6:8 when you go home and list what God requires from his servants. He's shown you, O man and woman, what is good. What does the Lord require of you? Act justly, love mercy, walk humbly with your God. Learn to be little, remember you're dead, let God give you your throne. Learn to be small.
1: Jill Briscoe closing out her message, Learn to be Small, today on Tell Me the Truth. Now, here's Jill to talk about an important idea from today's message. Jill, why is a ministry of presence so vital in sharing Jesus with others?
0: I think in my life, I've had people presence themselves in my presence. And when I've been in trouble, the knock at the door and somebody has been there to help. That's a ministry of presence. They just came. And the first thing I say to them is, you came. Whatever they say, whatever they bring in their hands, maybe a meal, if somebody's sick or whatever, the fact that they brought it and that they came means everything. The postman didn't deliver it. They came. And just knowing what it's meant to me makes me realize what I can mean to other people having a ministry of presence. Just to go when you hear about somebody losing someone in a car accident or even if their child is sick. Not long ago, here in our area, a little 15-year-old was lost and the whole community came together and said, what can we do to help? And I'm sure and know that one of the best things that could be done and was done was that the people close to that family just went. They just went. In different cultures, some cultures, people just go and sit. If somebody is dying and it's going to take 10 days, the whole family, the extended family turns up and they just sit there. And they're just there. Huge blessing. And so when we see somebody that is in need, if we just go, we don't need a plan. We don't need to say, well, this is what I'm doing when I get there. How do you know what you're going to do when you get there? You just go. And when you're there, you'll know what to do or what not to do or the little to do or perhaps the more to do. And it is hugely encouraging to just have someone turn up. And I know it's against some of our mores, and I'm English. I mean, it's hard just to turn up. You have to wait to be invited if you're English. What do you mean you just appear on the doorstep? But there are ways of doing that, whatever culture you are and however you've been brought up. And you can certainly, if you're not sure whether you should just turn up, you can write a little note. I'm so sorry to hear so-and-so. I'd just love to come and just have a cup of coffee with you. Or could I come pick you up and bring you to my house for a cup of coffee? A ministry of presence doesn't mean you're always on their turf. Just means that you insist physically on being there so you can look them in the eyes. You don't send an email. You don't do this virtually. You don't give them a virtual hug. You just go. Very important.
1: Thanks, Jill. Next time on Tell Me the Truth, more from the Briscoes about how you can experience abundant life in Christ. We hope you'll be listening then.

All the Poor and Powerless. So All Sons and Daughters with that beautiful song here on TWR Pure Talk. And now it's time for tonight's edition of Die Bibel für Vandaag with Dr. Johan van Schalkwyk.

All right, we are in the beginning of the New Testament as we join Dr. J. Evan McGee for the study in the book of Matthew on the next program, Through the Bible with Dr. J. Evan McGee. Once again, give us feedback. You will hear the details at the end of today's episode.

0: What's really happening when someone's baptized? Is it just a symbol, or is it something far deeper? And what's the difference between water baptism and the baptism of the Holy Spirit? Welcome to Through the Bible. I'm Steve Schwetz, and in this study, Dr. J. Vernon McGee is going to take us to Matthew chapter 3, where we'll explore the baptism of Jesus and uncover the answers to these important questions. And then in chapter 4, we're going to step into the wilderness and watch as Jesus faces and defeats Satan's temptation. Many of you remember how Dr. McGee often opened his studies by reading letters from listeners, stories of salvation, transformed lives, and sometimes a bit of humor. Well, as we carry on that tradition and continue reading your letters, we occasionally like to share some of those original readings with you as well. So let's enjoy one now. Here's Dr. McGee.
1: Listen to this letter here that comes to us from Decatur, Georgia. It says, when WAEC began broadcasting with Christian music about 5 years ago, I really liked some of the music, which did not sound religious. I did not like you, however. I was willing to learn something about the Bible, but I didn't like the way you would be in the Old Testament and then go dragging something in from the New Testament. I didn't understand then that Jesus is the Word of God made flesh and is all through the Old Testament writings. At the time, you sounded like a poor old drawling so-and-so who didn't know any better than to believe that the Bible was really true. I felt sorry for you. You reminded me of Herman Talmadge. I kept listening to you, though. And he goes on to say that it was through this ministry that he's come now to a saving knowledge of God. The Spirit of God, he said, led me to the truth. The Father led me to Jesus, the Anointed, the Son of God, first begotten from the dead. And we rejoice, by the way, in that.
0: Well, that certainly shows Dr. McGee's sense of humor, doesn't it? And God's too. And even more, it reminds us just how much God loves us. Let's pray. Heavenly Father, thank you for the privilege of hearing more about your Son, Jesus Christ. And we ask that you'd take what we hear and then use it to shape our hearts and strengthen our faith. And for those who don't yet know you, Lord, stir conviction in their spirits and reveal yourself through your word today and lead them to trust what they maybe are already beginning to see as true. In Jesus' name, amen. Now here's our study of Matthew 3 on Through the Bible with Dr. J. Vernon McGee.
1: Now we come today to this third chapter of Matthew, and we put in at verse 10. We are looking at John the Baptist. As he began his ministry and he introduced the Lord Jesus, he introduced him as the King, and he's the one that makes the announcement that he is present. I put in it, verse 10. And now also the axe is laid unto the root of the trees. Therefore every tree which bringeth not forth good fruit is hewn down and cast into the fire. Great deal is said in the New Testament about fruit bearing. Now, fruit bearing is the result of having the right kind of a tree. You see, only a fruit tree can produce fruit. And now he talks here about the fact the axe is put to the root of the tree. Why? Because it's not bearing fruit. Now, an apple tree will bear apples. Plum tree will bear plums. But when an apple tree bears thorns, it's not an apple tree. It's to be cut down. The root and the fruit go together, by the way, because it has to have the right kind of a root to bear the right kind of fruit. And so that is what he's saying here. The wrong kind of tree is going to be taken down. Now listen to him in verse 11. I indeed baptize you with water unto repentance. But he that cometh after me is mightier than I, whose shoes I'm not worthy to bear. He shall baptize you with the Holy Ghost and with fire. Now I'd like to spend a moment here. He says, I baptize with water, but he's coming, and when he comes, he'll baptize you with the Holy Ghost and with fire. Now that "and" there is already over 1,900 years long. We're living in the age of the Holy Spirit. He's baptized us with the Holy Spirit. Now fire is the second coming, and that's judgment. That distinction needs to be made. Somebody says, well, I thought on the day of Pentecost and the Holy Spirit came, that that was fire too, because it says that the tongues of fire sat on them. Oh, my friend, you ought to read it again. It says, like as fire. And it was like the sound of a rushing mighty wind. Wasn't. It was the coming of the Holy Spirit. But the thing is that there was something to appeal to the eye gate, the fire, to the ear gate, the sound of a rushing mighty wind. So that when the Holy Spirit came, that was not the fulfillment of the baptism of fire. That takes place at His second coming. And you and I are living today in the age of the Holy Spirit. And the Holy Spirit comes upon every believer, not just some. Every believer is baptized by the Holy Spirit. That means he's identified with the body of Christ. He's part of the body of Christ. And that's one of the great truths of the Word of God. Now let me continue to read. It says, whose fan is in his hand, he will thoroughly purge his floor and gather his wheat into the garner, but he will burn up the chaff with unquenchable fire. Then cometh Jesus from Galilee to Jordan unto John to be baptized of him. This is remarkable. And we're going to ask this question and try to answer it. Why was Jesus baptized? I hope we can see that here. Will you notice? But John forbade him, saying, I have need to be baptized of thee, and comest thou to me? And Jesus answering, said unto him, suffer it to be so now, for thus it becometh us to fulfill all righteousness. Then he suffered him. Now, what is the answer to the question? Why was Jesus baptized? And I'd like to ask you that question. Why was he baptized? Now, there may be several answers, but I think the primary reason is given right here. The Lord Jesus said, it is essential for the fulfillment of righteousness. He's identifying himself here completely with sinful mankind. The prophet had written, he is numbered with the transgressors. Here is a king that comes down and he's identified with his subjects. And I believe that that is the purpose of the baptism of the Lord Jesus, for the baptism means actually identification. And this is a coming down and identifying of himself here with them. He was baptized, I think, for that reason. And that, I think, is so important for us. Now, notice this again. The reason that Jesus was baptized, it's not to set us an example. It's not a pattern. Christ was holy. He did not need to repent. I do. He was holy, harmless, and undefiled, and separate from sinners. He completely identified himself with humanity, the race of mankind. He was numbered. It's not to set us an example. It's not a pattern. Christ was holy. He did not need to repent. I do. He was holy, harmless, and undefiled, and separate from sinners. He completely identified himself with humanity, the race of mankind. He was numbered with the transgressors. Now will you know?

He entered into death for you and me. And then, the third reason, he was set aside for his office as priest. The Holy Spirit came upon him here for this ministry. Everything that he did it by the power of the Holy Spirit. He was made sin for us who knew no sin. There was sin on him, but there was no sin in him. My sin was put on him, not in him. That's important. And therefore, you and I are saved by being identified now with him. He identified himself with us in baptism, and Peter says we're saved by baptism. What? By being identified with the Lord Jesus. And that's what it means to be saved. What does it mean? Well, to be in Christ. How do you get in Christ? By the baptism of the Holy Spirit. And I believe in baptism. And I think that we're to be baptized to declare that I am identified with Christ. Him that cometh to me, I will in no wise cast out. We today must recognize that we have to be identified with him. And that is done by the Holy Spirit. And our baptism tells that out. An old salt one time said to a young sailor in trying to get him to accept Christ and be baptized, he says, young man, it's duty or mutiny. And when you come to Christ, friends, you be baptized because it's a duty. And if not, it's a mutiny. This is a tremendous thing. And I feel like this is something that we needed to elaborate on a little, because this subject of baptism needs to be lifted out of the realm of constantly arguing and talking about it, and to get to the high and lofty plane of where today we are going to stand for him. We need to come out and stand for Christ in a very wonderful way. Suffer it to be so now, for thus it becometh us to fulfill all righteousness. He identifies himself. And then John suffered him. Now verse 16, and Jesus, when he was baptized, went up straightway out of the water, and lo, the heavens were opened unto him, and he saw the Spirit of God descending like a dove and lighting upon him. And lo, a voice from heaven saying, this is my beloved Son, in whom I am well pleased. And by the way, John teaches the Trinity. You have here the Lord Jesus, and the Spirit of God descends upon him like a dove. And then a voice from heaven, the Father says, this is my beloved Son, in whom I am well pleased. Now he is identified with his people. What a king. Oh, what a king he is. Now that brings us to chapter 4 here. And when we come to chapter 4, we have the temptation of Jesus in the wilderness. You see immediately this one who's identified with us now by baptism, he has come down here, and now he came and his birth, he's identified with us as he grew up as any other child would. But he's wholly harmless, undefiled, separate from sinners. But in his baptism, he identifies himself for me. And my sin was put on him, not in him. Now, will you notice, we find here that he's being tested. The question now is this king able to withstand a test? Is he able to overcome? And I want to deal with a very important question here. I think probably we better deal with it first. And I think that as we look at the temptation, this might become clear. I trust it will become clear. Now, what do you mean by the temptation of Jesus? Well, temptation is a word that really has a twofold meaning. First of all, it can mean to incite or entice to evil, that is to seduce. There is something in the individual that causes him to yield. The Lord Jesus said, the prince of this world cometh and he hath nothing in me. Well, you see, that wasn't true of Jesus. There's something in me that causes me to yield, you see. And he was separate from sinners. So the temptation had to be different than which would come to me and cause me to fall. It had to be much greater for him. Now the word temptation means to test.
We're told as

0: We saw in Genesis, God did tempt Abraham. Now, God tested Abraham's faith. And God does not tempt man with evil. James says that in James 1:13. And God never does that. Now, he's going to be tested, and it's going to be a real test. And the question arises, could Jesus have fallen? I want to answer that with a very emphatic no. He could not have fallen. Oh, I hear some strange things today on radio, and I guess that's what some of you are thinking when you hear me. But there are a lot of strange things today that are being said from pulpits. A lot of strange things. May I say to you that if Jesus could have fallen, then you and I do not have a sure Savior at all. Then somebody says to me, well then, if he couldn't have fallen, was his temptation a legitimate and genuine temptation? Well, may I say to you, his temptation was greater than any than you and I have ever had. They'd get out a new model Chevrolet or a new model Ford, and I better bring that in and probably say a new model Dodge. And they're tested to prove they can stand the test. You see, a genuine diamond is tested to prove that it's perfect, not to show that it's a phony. And the Lord Jesus was tested to demonstrate that he's exactly who he claimed to be. I remember as a boy, and I must tell this little story, when I was a boy, we lived out in West Texas. That's a long time ago. Sparsely inhabited area in those days. And the Santa Fe came through our little town. It didn't stop in our little town. It stopped in the next little town. Believe me, you couldn't get off at the place where I live, but it went by. And the Santa Fe crossed the Brazos River, the West Fork of the Brazos River at that place. Now, that Brazos River, in summertime, there wasn't enough water in it to rust a shingle nail. But in wintertime, you could float a battleship in it. It was that kind of a place. Now, one winter, we really had a flood, and it washed out the Santa Fe Bridge. And so we didn't have a train for a long time. But finally, they put in a bridge. Oh, they worked a long time. And then one day, they brought in two engines and put on that bridge and tied down the whistles on both of them. And believe me, that's more whistling than we'd ever heard in that little town. And all of us in this little town, we ran down there to the river, to the bridge, to see what has happened. When we got there, we saw. All 23 of us went down there, by the way. And we were standing around, and one brave citizen, he went up and said to the engineer in charge, "What are you doing?" He says, "Testing the bridge, because both of those locomotives were on top of the bridge." And this fellow says, "What are you doing?" "Trying to break it down." And the engineer almost stared. He says, "Of course not." "Well," he says, "what do you mean? You're testing it." He says, "We're testing it to prove that you can't break it down." May I say to you, that's exactly the way the Lord Jesus was tested, to prove, to demonstrate that he could not be broken down. His testing, therefore, was greater than ours. You see, there's a limit to what we can bear. You just give me enough temptation, and finally you build up pressure, and I'll succumb to it. And that's true of you, too. But he never gave in. The pressure continued to increase. In other words, a 10-pound fishing line is broken when 25 pounds of pressure is put on it. But a 100-pound line can bear more than 25 pounds of pressure. Now, I'm the 10-pound fishing line. He's the 100-pound. Then there's something else that's quite interesting here in this temptation of the Lord Jesus, the contrast and the comparison between the testing of Eve is really interesting. To begin with, this one, it took place in a wilderness, and Eve was tested in the Garden of Eden. What a contrast. Now I must read chapter 4, and I begin with verse 1. Then was Jesus led of the Spirit into the wilderness to be tempted of the devil. Now, to be tested of the devil. And when he had fasted 40 days and 40 nights, he was afterward and hungered. And when the tempter came to him, he said, "If thou be the Son of God, command that these stones be made bread." Now, that's the same temptation that came to Eve. First one was physical. She saw the tree was good for food. And the Lord Jesus is told, command that these stones be made bread. Now notice his answer. But he answered and said, it's written, man shall not live by bread alone, but by every word that proceedeth out of the mouth of God. And that's found in Deuteronomy 8:3. He sure knew Deuteronomy, and he believed it was the inspired word of God. Then verse 5, we have the second testing. Then the devil taketh him up in the holy city, setteth him upon a pinnacle of the temple, and said unto him, if thou be the Son of God, cast thyself down, for it's written, he shall give his angels charge concerning thee, and their hands they shall bear thee up, lest at any time thou dash thy foot against a stone. That's Psalm 91, verses 11 and 12. Now that's the second one. It's a spiritual temptation. The first was physical. And you'll remember that Eve saw it was desired to make one wise. Cast thyself down from the temple. And that's pride of life, the lust of the flesh, the pride of life. And those are the things the Christian attempted in, you see. Now the third is psychological. Notice this, verse 7. Jesus said unto him, it's written again, thou shalt not tempt the Lord thy God. And that's Deuteronomy 6:16. Again, verse 8, the devil taketh him up into an exceeding high mountain, showeth him all the kingdoms of the world and the glory of them, and saith unto him, all these things will I give thee if thou wilt fall down and worship me. That's psychological, you see. He showed him the kingdoms of the world and the glory of them. Believe me, man lusts for power, the lust of the eyes, the things that are in the world today. And that's the thing that Eve saw, pleasant to the eyes. Oh, I tell you, this world gets a great many of us. Notice the answer of the Lord Jesus. Then said Jesus unto him, get thee hence, Satan, for it's written, thou shalt worship the Lord thy God, and him only shalt thou serve. Now he's quoting again from Scripture, Deuteronomy 6:13 and Deuteronomy 10:20. Friends, you have our Lord answering each time Scripture, and certainly that ought to have a message for all of us. Why is it that many of us are having trouble and difficulty living the Christian life? May I add this very kindly? It's ignorance of the Word of God. Ignorance of the Word of God. Our Lord answered by giving the Word of God. Now, I believe that the Word of God has an answer for your particular problem. That doesn't mean I know it, and that doesn't mean your psychologist knows it, and I don't think he knows it anyway. But may I say to you, God has an answer in His Word for your problem. That's the reason we ought to know the book a little bit better than we know it. The interesting thing is the Lord Jesus answered Satan every time out of the Word. He didn't say, well, I think this, or I think this is the best way to do it. He said very pointedly, very definitely, the Word of God says this. That's the answer. And for the child of God, that's enough. And by the way, the devil seems to think it's a pretty good answer, because verse 11 says, then the devil leaveth him, and behold, angels came and ministered unto him. One of the other gospels says he left him for a little season. I think he was back the next day myself and all his life. And I think we see at the Garden of Gethsemane especially that he's there again tempting. This is important here, by the way. This temptation reveals that here is a king who can stand the test. And he is the one that is able to stand for the Lord. Here is one who can meet the devil and can overcome. That's very important. Now we're going to move on from there next time. And I trust that many of you are reading the Scripture with us as we go along. Read the 4th chapter and the 5th chapter of Matthew for next time. May the Lord richly bless you, my beloved.
1: 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I'm Steve Schwetz, thanking God for the privilege of studying His Word with you.

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1: 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It's 8:30 p.m. Central African time, and I'm Tulani. We're going to join Chuck Swindoll as he continues with the study in the book of Esther tonight. And I trust this will be a blessing to you. The surprising sovereignty of God is tonight's message.
2: Some walls look like they'll stand forever. A stubborn will that refuses to bend. A damaging document that seems impossible to reverse. A scene so dark you can't imagine light returning. But eventually, the walls fall, and God proceeds with His sovereign plan. Today on Insight for Living, Chuck Swindoll walks through an amazing sequence of events in Esther chapter 8, providing proof that no heart is too hard for God to change. No writing so permanent He can't reverse it, and no scene so dark He can't brighten it. Chuck titled his message, "And the Walls Came Tumbling Down."
3: There is no wall that will not ultimately fall. Even though it may be imposing and long-standing, it will fall. Even though it may be as intimidating as an angry giant, or as silent as thin air, and just as invisible, like the stubborn will of a person, or the bitter spirit of an individual, it will fall. All walls finally fall. Anyone who knows a little bit of history knows how true that is. Everywhere you go, it seems, especially on the continent and into Europe, you find walls that once were so formidable and strong and intimidating and high, people in their day thought they would never fall. And yet to this day, right into the Middle East and into Egypt, this archaeologist Spade continues to unearth walls that have fallen. Great empires that looked like they would go on forever have fallen. Egyptian walls, Grecian walls, Roman walls, French walls, German walls. Speaking of German walls, the cry can be heard all through the streets of Berlin, "Freiheit! Freiheit!" At last! Freedom at last! Songs that are usually reserved for soccer matches and birthday parties are now being sung in the streets near the historic Brandenburg Gate and Checkpoint Charlie. In rough translation, "Such a beautiful day should last forever," they sing day and night. One man shouts, "Remember the 9th of November." Reminds me of when I was a little boy. "Remember the Alamo." Not that I was living at the time, but I was in Texas at the time. "Remember the 9th of November." While another man is hammering away, beating on the wall and handing out fragments of it to the crowd. And they are saying all over the city, "The wall is gone, the wall is gone." One rather hardened retired Air Force colonel who flew bombing missions over Berlin in the mid-40s watched it all and said, "I'm a hard old retired colonel, but I had tears in my eyes to see people standing on a wall where once they would have been shot. I could hardly take it all in." One radio station in West Berlin said, "This is Christmas, New Year's, and Easter all rolled into one." The remarkable thing is that the wall fell without a shot. 28 Cold War years, it has stood and been a bloodbath. Not only dividing a city, dividing a country, but dividing a world. And the wall has come tumbling down. I know. Some of you skeptics are saying, "Another shoe will fall, you just wait." I know, but first a wall has fallen. It has fallen. I look into the scriptures and I see similar situations. And I find myself asking, why did we even have a wall in the first place? Why are there walls? I love the moving words of the late Robert Frost, who writes in one of his pieces, "Before I built a wall, I'd ask to know what I was walling in or walling out." And so should we. Egypt should have asked what it was walling in and what it was walling out, and it didn't for 430 years while the people of the Hebrews lived in abject slavery until Moses came, and by the power of the living God, that wall came tumbling down. A few years later, Moses was gone, Joshua was there, they were invading the promised land, and they came to Jericho. There they were again. I've been singing all week long, "Joshua fit the battle of Jericho." I've been watching this thing on television, sort of. Kids think I'm a little weird, but that's okay. They've been thinking that for years. And I think the walls came tumbling down. Jericho wasn't held by walls. The walls were as nothing in the presence of the living God. And Jerusalem's walls looked so formidable, so strong. They flew their own flag under numerous kings. But Nebuchadnezzar the Great dropped those walls so that the text reads, not one stone stood on top of another. It fell down flat, a la Joshua 6:20. The wall fell down flat. All walls finally fall. Nebuchadnezzar said it would never happen to him. His son Belshazzar was watching at a banquet, finger writing on the wall, and it said, "Your days are over, bud," sort of a loose translation. "You're finished." And that night, Darius the Great built another wall. 62-year-old Darius, the Medo-Persian Empire. It will never fall until Alexander the Great came, who finally was overthrown in his kingdom by Julius the Great, the Caesars. What wall would ever stand like Roman walls? And they have all fallen. All walls finally fall. Even our own. Even those built up against us, they fall. Remember the words of Corrie ten Boom? She said, "There is no pit so deep but that he is not deeper still." I thought this past week of a paraphrase, "There is no wall so strong, but that he is not stronger still." All these things bring us to the little slice of history connected to the 8th chapter of the book of Esther, of all things. What would all of this have to do with Esther? Everything, really, everything. This is a chapter where a heart is so hard, it seemed as though it would never change, and it changes. The wall of a heart comes tumbling down, where an edict that was set in concrete by the law of the Medes and the Persians, and it looked like, because it had been imprinted with the signet ring of the king, would never fall. That wall is tumbling down. And the scene, the Jews, as they lived like people in concentration camps, awaiting the final death knell promised by Haman, the scene is so dark, but God brightens it. I think this passage is saying this: there is no heart so hard he cannot change. There is no writing so permanent he cannot erase. There is no scene so dark he cannot brighten. First, the heart. The heart. On that day, King Ahasuerus gave the house of Haman, the enemy of the Jews, to Queen Esther. Now, wait just a minute. Can this really be? Remember Ahasuerus. The story begins with him. Go back. Esther chapter 1. He is the first main character when the curtain goes up. Act 1, scene 1. Xerxes, otherwise known as Ahasuerus, front and center. It took place in the days of Ahasuerus. This was the Ahasuerus who reigned from India to Ethiopia. How vast. Over 127 provinces. How powerful. In those days, as King Ahasuerus sat on his royal throne, which was in Susa, the capital. That tells you a lot right there. This man is powerful. This is the man who just the movement of his hands caused people to live or die. This is the man who decided in chapter 3 to promote Haman, who hated the Jews, to the position of prime minister. This is the man who said to him, here is my ring. Another way of saying, take my credit card. You sign for me. You pass the edicts. Haman says to him, in a period of time, I have a plan where we will rid this kingdom of people who despise you and stand against you. And the king gives him his ring and says, sign the document. And the document is written, and it is nothing more than an extermination plan on hold. Within 1 year, the Jews will die. And dread swept over the city and across all 127 provinces, because the king said, it shall be done. Chapter 8. This is the king who changes his mind. I mean, this is a man whose stubbornness can be compared to no other. And yet he is the one of all things who has listened to Esther's plea, who has seen to it that Haman, the recently appointed prime minister, is impaled on the gallows, this pole that is built 75 feet high near the home of Haman, upon which he had hoped to hang Mordecai. This is the king who touches Esther with the golden scepter and says to her, I care, I'm listening, I want to know what I can do. It is the one who gave the house of Haman to Queen Esther. There was evidence in extra-biblical literature, and I'm thinking here of Herodotus, that the property of condemned criminals reverted back to the crown. And so in this case, the property of Haman, a condemned criminal, now became Ahasuerus. But he doesn't keep it. He even gives Haman's estate to Esther, who in turn gives it to Mordecai. For Esther had disclosed what he meant to her, the verse concludes. The king took off his signet ring, which he had taken away from Haman, and he gave it to Mordecai, of all things, and Esther set Mordecai over the house of Haman. These are revolutionary events. And Esther spoke again to the king, fell at his feet, and wept. What is my point here? I think it's clear. There is no heart so stubborn, but that God cannot penetrate it. Break through it. I think what it is saying is that there is no match for the living God. Hold your place and look at Proverbs 21, the first two verses. Will you do that? Living out in the lives of the people of Esther chapter 8 is the principle of Proverbs 21, 1 and 2. The king's heart is like channels of water in the hand of the Lord. He turns it wherever he wishes. Every man's way is right in his own eyes, but the Lord weighs the hearts. Look at the verses. The king's heart, we would say in everyday language, is like mush, is like soft clay in the hands of the Lord. Would it be acceptable for you and your theology to imagine another name there besides the king? Be my guest. Someone that's giving you grief. Someone who represents a formidable presence. Someone whose face is on your dartboard. Somebody who haunts you and maybe even hunts you down. That heart of that person that to you is so hard and so granite-like is like mush and soft putty in the hands of the Lord. The point is clear. There is no heart so stubborn that it becomes unbreakable in the hands of the Lord. Let me tell you a story. In another place and at another time in my life, I went through a dreadful experience with a person who decided to make me his enemy. I'm honest as I am removed from it. 2 decades, I still do not know why. It is a mystery. Nevertheless, it occurred. This individual decided to, whether he knew it or not, at least the beginning days, decided to make my life rather miserable. My every move was watched. Virtually every decision was questioned. My ministry was doubted. This person continued to apply pressure, sometimes to the point where I thought I would scream. I don't know how much he said to others, I never asked, but I know he said enough to me to know that what was once a close friendship degenerated. He was determined that I needed his presence, his bullying, his intimidation. I became a little more than frightened when I realized he carried a gun, and on an occasion I recall being threatened by it. Usually people like that don't display their weapons. He liked to. I remember going home one Sunday and falling across our bed, not even taking off my overcoat that winter day, and crying till I could not cry another tear. He had a heart like King Ahasuerus. I know whereof I speak. I'll share with you later how things changed, but the point I am making here is that you may have some such individual who is making it his or her delight to make your life miserable. You may work alongside them, or you may have schooled with them or roomed with them, but they are dogging your steps. You may have once been married to them. There is no wall so strong that he is not stronger still. If God can change the heart of an Ahasuerus, why didn't God give him a name like Johnson or Smith? If God can change the heart of a Xerxes, he can change any heart, any heart. Listen to this. You who live your days intimidated and threatened, anxious over the falling of the next shoe, listen to this. God is able to take the heart of whoever and change it, just like he could take the heart of this king. Esther, verse 3, fell at his feet, wept, and implored him to do something. What's wrong? Well, Haman may be gone, but the edict has still been written. And you know how it is with those edicts from Medo-Persia. Listen to Daniel 6. 3 times we read these words. Sign the document so that it may not be changed according to the law of the Medes and Persians, which may not be revoked. Daniel 6:8. The statement is true according to the law of the Medes and the Persians, which may not be revoked. Daniel 6:12. Recognize, O king, that it is the law of the Medes and Persians that no injunction or statute which the king establishes may be changed. Daniel 6:15. It is written, it will be done. Haman may be gone, the edict is still intact. It has been written, it will be done. The Jews will die in December. So Esther weeps. It is a document that looks absolutely permanent. It is irrevocable. He extends the golden scepter, which is his way of saying, speak, I'm listening. verse 5. She said, if it pleases the king, and if I have found favor before him, and the matter seems proper to the king, and I am pleasing in his sight. What a wonderful way for a wife to speak to a husband. No extra charge for that. Let it be written. Let it be written to revoke the letters devised by Haman. Let it be written. It's already written. But I'm pleading for revoking what has been written. Let it be revoked is what she's saying. Unheard of in the land of the Persians. She says in verse 6, how can I endure to see the calamity which shall befall my people? How can I endure to see the destruction of my kindred? Look, you wonder if there is a wall so thick that God cannot penetrate. You wonder if documents written in that day, just as documents written in our day, are permanent ink. So the king said to Queen Esther and to Mordecai the Jew, behold, I have given the house of Haman to Esther, and him they have hanged on the gallows because he had stretched out his hands against the Jews. Now, here's the pen. Here's the stylus. You write to the Jews as you see fit. Is that incredible? You write another law. You write another one. By the way, you think it isn't worth it to stand against wrong laws? You talk about a reason to stand in favor of life and against abortion. You talk about a reason to fight and to affirm truth, even though it looks like it will never change. Here's an example. He says to her, you write it as you see fit. Furthermore, he says, seal it with the king's signet ring for a decree which is written in the name of the king and sealed with the king's signet ring may not be revoked. This one is going to stand. This is it. Count on it. 13, a copy of the edict to be issued as law in each and every province was published to all the peoples so that the Jews should be ready for this day to avenge themselves on their enemies. The Jews are now protected. They now have their own defense provided by the Persian law. No one can touch them. The couriers hastened and impelled by the king's command went out riding on the royal steeds, and the decree was given out in Susa, the capital.
2: What a picture. The king hands the pen to Esther and says, you write it. An irrevocable decree rewritten, a death sentence reversed. Only God could engineer something like that. And he did it again, on a hill outside Jerusalem, where the ultimate decree against you and me was nailed to a cross and canceled forever. This is Insight for Living. We're coming near the conclusion of Chuck Swindoll's 12-part biographical study on Esther, a woman of strength and dignity. Chuck, we're coming up on another milestone here at Insight for Living. At moments like these, it's critical that we remain laser-focused on the one we serve.
4: When Paul arrived in Corinth, he was fresh off a rough stretch. He'd just come from Athens, where the philosophers basically laughed him off the Areopagus. If you've ever poured everything you had into something and watched people shrug and walk away, and if you've ever had a message fall completely flat, you know something of how Paul felt stepping into Corinth. And what did he decide? Quoting now, I determined to know nothing among you except Jesus Christ and him crucified. He didn't concoct a new strategy, not a better presentation. Not something more sophisticated, more polished, more likely to impress the intellectuals. Just the cross. Here's what 60-plus years of preaching has taught me. The moment I start trying to be impressive, I've already missed the point. The goal has never been for you to walk away thinking, what a great communicator. 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Always has been, always will be. 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Not a religious experience, not a motivational moment, a genuine life-altering collision with the cross we proclaim.
2: I'm Bill Meyer. 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

0: We're going to join Dr. David Jeremiah for tonight's edition of Turning Point right now here on TWR Pure Talk. But also after that, we still have Science, Scripture and Salvation coming up. 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
2: And I think we're about to begin a study of one of the most encouraging psalms in the Bible. Psalm 37 has been a great blessing, and I have shared that psalm by writing it in the books and Bibles that I sign quite often. I love Psalm 37. There are some wonderful truths here to tell us about what it means to rest and trust and love God. You will be totally uniquely blessed by this psalm if you let it roll over your soul. And we're going to do that as we open our Bibles together. Just a few months ago, we embarked on a brand new initiative. We released our first ever fiction book. It was called Vanished, and it told the story of the rapture in incredible terms. It was just the first of three in this series of fiction books, and the second one has just now been released. It's called Shattered, and it is the story of what happens on Earth after the rapture. From the rapture to the second coming of Christ, the intrigue that takes place on planet Earth is captured in this fictional account. My friend Sam O'Neill wrote the fiction part of it. It's based upon the teaching that I have done in this section of Scripture. And this book, Shattered, a beautiful new book, is available to you for a gift of any size during this month. This is our way of saying thank you for your gift to Turning Point during the month of July, which means when you send a gift of any size, ask for your copy of the book Shattered, and it will be on its way to you before you know it. We're grateful for you because your gifts make it possible for us to continue to do what we do every day. And now here is part one of Trusting God in Times of Trouble from the famed Psalm, Psalm 37.
3: In these days, when government agencies are failing us in significant ways, and wicked and evil schemes seem to succeed at an alarming rate, the question is posed to all of us in our hearts, who in the world can we trust? We are in a credibility meltdown in our nation. Now, I didn't bring you here today to give you a political speech, but I want you to understand that we are in a time that's kind of different than any time we've ever been in. This is the most critical credibility crisis we've had in our nation. But it's not the first time something like this has happened. In fact, David wrote Psalm 37 at a time when his situation was hopeless. The wicked were gathered all around him, and they were exerting great pressure on him and the people of God. In fact, did you know that in Psalm 37, the word wicked is found 13 times? This is a psalm about the wicked. It says in verse 7, the man who brings wicked schemes to pass. Verse 12 says, the wicked plot against the just. Can I get a witness? Isn't that what's going on today? Verse 14 says, the wicked have drawn the sword and have bent the bow to cast down the poor and the needy, to slay those who are of upright conduct. It sounds like a commentary on today's situation. The word wicked here means to be morally wrong, to be guilty, to be ungodly. How are we to act, those of us who are followers of Christ, when all around us we feel the wicked influences of our culture, when the intentions of men are to destroy the righteous? How can David, or anyone else for that matter, meet the conditions of this world and be victorious? Well, David helps us here. This is one of my favorite psalms. It's one of the scriptures I often write in books or Bibles when people ask me to sign my name, because this psalm is filled with encouragement. And there are five things here that come right out of the text of Psalm 37 that help us to get our bearings in the uncertainty of our world. And no matter what kind of problems we may be facing, whether they seem monumental or they're incidental, what we're going to learn from David will help us. David tells us there's some things that we can do ourselves in the midst of this upheaval. First of all, notice verse 3. He tells us to trust in the Lord. Psalm 37:3 says, "Trust in the Lord and do good. Dwell in the land and feed on his faithfulness." The word trust is found here and also down in verse 5. Notice, commit your way to the Lord, trust also in him. It's also found in verse 40. And the Bible says, "And the Lord shall help them and deliver them. He shall deliver them from the wicked and save them because they trust in him." The word trust means to be confident. It conveys the idea of security, a sense of well-being, which results from having something or someone in whom we can place our confidence. The feeling of being safe and secure in a relationship. And the Bible tells us that when we're going through a confidence, credibility crisis, you need to go back to the one in whom you can confidently trust. Trust in the Lord. Say that with me. Trust in the Lord. He is one who is worthy of our trust. He has never outpromised himself. He has never welched on anything he said he would do. He is always on time with his promises, and he's worthy of our trust. In fact, he gives us a little formula here that's really interesting. If we didn't have anything else in the psalm but these three thoughts, he says, trust in the Lord, do good, and feed on God's faithfulness. That's a pretty good formula right there. Notice, first of all, he said, trust in the Lord and do good. I like that. Because you know, when everyone around you is doing evil, you can get caught up in the analysis of the evil deeds of others. And if you do, you will get buried beneath the avalanche of it all. What David is saying is this: when you see the complication of evil in your world, when wicked men seem to be succeeding, trust in the Lord and then do some good. Do something good. We all know about good works, that you don't get saved by good works, but you get saved for good works. And I've just found that when you get discouraged sometimes and you wonder what's going on, if you can just get out of yourself and go find somebody to minister to, go find somebody to help, go find somebody to encourage. There's such a need for that in our culture today, is there not? When everyone out there is doing evil, we can do something about that. We don't have to sit around and curse the darkness. We can light a candle, amen? We can do good. And that's what David is saying. He says, trust the Lord, do good, and then I love this, feed on God's faithfulness. What he's saying is, meditate on it. When you feed on something, you eat it. You take it into your system. You make it a part of who you are. Wouldn't it be good if instead of complaining about all the bad stuff that was going on, we trusted the Lord, we found something we could do that was good, that gets us on the right side of the equation, and then we spend some time just meditating on how faithful God has been to us. Amen? So that's the first thing. He says, trust, do good, and feed on the faithfulness of God. So the first major thought here is to trust in the Lord. And David knew what he was talking about when he said this. Do you know when David wrote this, he had been through some terrible experiences in his life. When David was anointed to be the king of Israel, it was 15 long years after that before he actually became king. You say, so what was taking so long? Well, Saul was king, and Saul didn't want David to be king, and so Saul was trying to kill David, and he chased him all over the countryside for 15 long years trying to take him out. David was living in caves and hiding and trying life. When David was anointed to be the king of Israel, it was 15 long years after that before he actually became king. You say, so what was taking so long? Well, Saul was king, and Saul didn't want David to be king, and so Saul was trying to kill David, and he chased him all over the countryside for 15 long years trying to take him out. David was living in caves and hiding and trying to be God's person in the midst of an enemy.

Primarily what David did is he trusted in God, he did good, and he fed on the faithfulness of his Almighty God. David knew what he was talking about. He writes out of experience, and during all of that time, he trusted in God, and he had not missed a meal. And now his enemy was dead, and David, as he writes this psalm, is sitting on the throne of Israel. He trusted, he did good, he fed on the faithfulness of God, and Almighty God saw him through. Amen? So the first one is trust in the Lord. Say that again. Trust in the Lord. Here's the second one. Look at verse 4. Delight in the Lord. Delight yourself also in the Lord, and he will give you the desires of your heart. So let's say the second one. Delight in the Lord. We got two of them now. Trust in the Lord. Delight in the Lord. You say, Pastor, what does it mean to delight in the Lord? Well, the word delight is an interesting word because it reminds us that when we're facing conflicts and the oppression of the wicked, we must never allow our hearts to become hardened and calloused and filled with a desire for retaliation. A lot of God's people need this message today. He says, when you're in the midst of all of this, you should find your happiness in the Lord. We're not going to find our happiness in this world. Our happiness is not in where we are, our happiness in whose we are. We're the Lord's, and our happiness belongs in him. And the Bible says, because that's true, make him your delight and your desire. And here's a wonderful promise that I have claimed over the years. When I was trying to determine something about the will of God, someone gave me this simplistic little statement, and I thought it was naive, frankly. He said, well, David, what do you want to do? And I said, what do you mean? He says, well, here's how you can know where God's leading you and what he wants you to do in this situation. Here's how you do it, right? He said, commit your way unto the Lord and then do whatever you want to do. I said, hold it, wait a minute. That doesn't sound right. No. He said, it's all right. Here it is. Because if you commit your way to the Lord and you delight in him, you will never want to do anything that he doesn't want you to do. Amen? So here's the first thing. Are you delighting in the Lord? And if you are, the Bible says if you delight in the Lord, he will give you the desires of your heart. When you delight in the Lord, he'll probably change your desires. And he will give you the things that you really want, that he really wants you to want. And when you get them, they'll be the things you always wanted. When you trust in the Lord and delight in him, he will give you the desires of your heart. Oh, I could give you some testimonies about that from my own life. You say, well, that's true, Pastor. How does one trust and delight in the Lord? How does one delight in the Lord? Well, I want to show you something that I think is a pretty neat little formula that will help you. And that is over in the 119th Psalm, just a few pages over. And I promise you, as you're heading there, I'm not going to read this Psalm. It's the longest chapter in the Bible. Psalm 119. Somebody told me this is the psalm you want to have read when they're about to execute you and they ask you, is there any scripture you would like us to read? This is the psalm you want to have read. But as you know, the 119th psalm is all about the Word of God. The Word of God is mentioned in almost every verse. But interestingly enough, the word delight is found 6 times in Psalm 119. And I want to run through these scriptures, and you just, if you got your Bible open, you can just follow because I'm going to take them in order. Notice verse 16. I will delight myself in your statutes. Notice verse 35. Make me walk in the path of your commandments, for I delight in it. Verses 69 and 70. The proud have forged a lie against me, but I will keep your precepts with my whole heart. Their heart is as fat as grease, but I delight in your law. Verse 77, let your tender mercies come to me that I may live, for your law is my delight. Verse 92, unless your law had been my delight, I would have perished in my affliction. Verse 174, I long for your salvation, O Lord, and your law is my delight. Now let me ask this question, class. Did you get it? What is the psalmist delighting in Psalm 119? What is it? The Word of God. He may call it the statutes, the law. He uses a lot of synonyms for the Word of God in this psalm. But what David is saying is that he has found his delight in the Word of God. Now, here is the formula for what you do when you're trying to delight in the Lord. I know this will be a bit convicting to all of us, but let's just swallow this pill a little bit together and recognize it's the truth. Here it is.
your attitude

0: toward the Word of God is usually a mirror of your attitude toward the Son of God. Your attitude toward the Bible is your attitude toward Christ. In other words, if you say, I delight in the Lord, and you never open this book, you're just fooling yourself. Because where do you learn about the Lord? You learn about Him in this book, don't you? So when you delight in the Word, that's how you learn how to delight in the Lord. You know what will happen when you start to delight in the Word? You will see Him on every page. Even in the Old Testament, He is prefigured and prophesied and pictured, and His typology is all over the book. When you delight in the Word, you will discover all of a sudden that you're delighting in the Lord. I don't know that you can do one without the other, because the Word of God, both the written Word and the living Word, are united eternally together. Do you delight in the Lord? When you're going through difficult times, get your focus off of your problems and your focus on your Savior and delight in Him. That will keep him in perfect peace whose mind is stayed upon Him. Isaiah 26:3. Trust in the Lord is the first one. Delight in the Lord is the second one. Here's the third one. Commit your way to the Lord. This is verse 5. Commit your way to the Lord, trust also in Him, and He shall bring it to pass. So we're going to say these three things together now, one right after the other. Are you ready? Here's our little formula. Trust in the Lord, delight in the Lord, commit your way to the Lord. Now, what's the difference between trusting in the Lord and committing your way to Him? Well, the word commit means to take something that you currently have and totally and completely release it to somebody else. Literally, what the psalmist is saying is you should take your way, your life, and give it over to God. Commit your life to Him. Roll your burdens on the Lord. Give your stuff to God. And don't hang on to it yourself. This is a common truth, both in the Psalms and in the New Testament. Psalm 10:14 says, the helpless commits himself to you, Lord. You are the helper of the fatherless. Psalm 55:22 puts it this way, cast your burden on the Lord, and He will sustain you. 1 Peter 5:7 is one of the first verses I learned as a little kid going to Sunday school, and here it is, casting all your care upon Him, for He cares for you. When we commit our way to the Lord, we take all of the issues that we're dealing with in our own life. We take the inequities that we see in the world where bad people get promoted and we get passed over. We take the financial things that happen to us when we trusted people we thought were good and we discover they're not. We take all of that, and while we try to do our best to manage it in the power of the Holy Spirit, there comes a point in time for all of us where we have to bundle all this stuff up and just say, Lord, this is way too much for me. I'm just casting it all to You. I'm giving it to You. I was going through, well, my wife still calls it Black May. When I came here some years ago, many years ago now, we had 1 month. It was probably the worst month of our life. Just some turmoil that happened is just kind of one of those things. And I was overwhelmed. I was 40 years old. I'm telling you, this was a long time ago. And I didn't know what to do. I remember going into my office one day and walking into my office and seeing my chair sitting behind my desk. And I just kind of pictured, I said, Lord, I'm not going to sit in that chair today. That's Your chair. I don't know what to do with all this stuff. I'm just going to lay it out before You. I'm putting it on Your desk, Lord. It's Yours. I never felt such a sense of relief in my life to know these problems are not mine. I've given them to God. And when you commit your way to the Lord, He will help you. He will take you through. I mean, here's the problem that we all have, and you see if you're not like me. I give it to God, and then about 2 hours later, I take it back. And I'm walking around thinking, you know what, Lord, I thought I got rid of this. I found that you got to keep doing that over and on. Lord, I thought I gave this to You, but I took some of it back, and here it is again. And you just do it until after a while, you begin to realize that you've committed your way to the Lord. When we commit our way to the Lord, we let Him tell us the direction we're going to go. We let him tell us what we're supposed to do, and we let him help us know what we're to do with the troubles that are in our life. Release all these things to him. Let him take them all. So trust in the Lord. Delight in the Lord. Commit your way to the Lord. Here's the fourth one. Rest in the Lord. And this is not about what some of you do in church. This rest in the Lord is verse 7. Notice what it says. Rest in the Lord and wait patiently for him. Do not fret because of him who prospers in his way, because of the man who brings wicked schemes to pass. To rest in the Lord is to be silent before Jehovah God, without clamoring or presumptuous indifference. I love this. Hush before God. Hush before him. Sometimes you just have to get before the Lord, keep your mouth shut, and rest in the knowledge that he's in control. To wait for the resolution of the problem, knowing that God is in charge of the situation, and not only is he in charge of the situation and the solution, he's in charge of the timing too. And notice in this verse, we have two ways we can deal with problems. We can either hush before the Lord, or we can fret. Do not fret. How many fretters do we have here today? Any fretters? Oh yes, it's a common practice. It's kind of the indoor sport for evangelicals, fretting. Well, let me say just a word about that. The word fret is only found where we're told do not fret. It's in Psalm 37 three times, and it's over in Proverbs once. I want to show you where it is in Psalm 37 because you're open to that passage right now. Verse 1 says, do not fret because of evildoers. Verse 7 says, do not fret because of him who prospers in his way. And verse 8 says, do not fret. It only causes harm. And then Proverbs 24:19 says, do not fret because of evildoers, nor be envious of the wicked. What David is dealing with is the same thing we deal with in our day today. He looked around at the world in which he lived, and he was under tremendous pressure and pain, and it seemed like all the bad guys were just, nothing was wrong. It looked like all the sinners were prospering and all the saints were suffering. And David didn't understand that, and he was tempted to fret, and so he uses this passage to say, well, wait a minute, don't do that. The English word for fret comes from an old English word, friton, which means to devour, to eat, to gnaw into something. The Hebrew word David actually used as he wrote this in the original language is the word kara, which has at its root the idea of growing warm and blazing up. Now listen carefully to what this means. Put these two pictures together. Think of fretting as a rat inside your soul gnawing away at you. Think of Satan as an arsonist setting little blazes of distrust inside your heart. David is saying something like this. He said, I have been young and I am now old. I have seen many things. I have suffered many burdens. I've learned many lessons. But based on a lifetime of experience, my advice is kill off the rats and put out the fire. Do not fret. It only causes harm. When you think about gnawing and burning, what does it make you think of? Have you ever had an ulcer? Lots of people today, ulcers are just eating them up. I remember hearing someone once said to a patient, a doctor said to him, he said, if you don't cut out your resentment, I'm going to have to cut out part of your intestine. Because fretting is not only not a good thing spiritually, it's a very bad thing physically. And David said, fret not. Do not fret. Because if you put your trust in the Lord, you won't have to fret. Because God, you see, isn't finished with the wicked yet.
1: 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It helps us to understand what God is about, what he's doing, how it fits into what's happening to us. We're going to have to put a bookmark here until Monday because we have to take time off for the weekend, but on Monday we'll finish this up from Psalm 37. 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
1: 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The book of Genesis lays the foundation for all matters addressed in the rest of the Bible: the nature of God, His sovereignty in creation, man's purpose, sin, marriage, family, and why we need a Savior are all introduced and explained in Genesis. When we see that the first and most foundational book of the Bible can be trusted in all matters, including science, it builds confidence in the rest of the inspired Word all the way to Revelation. Today's episode features Dr. Jake Hebert, physicist and research associate with the Institute for Creation Research. 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
2: During this episode of Science, Scripture, and Salvation, I thought I would tell you a little bit about my own personal creation journey. I was converted at a young age. I was 7 years old at the time, and really kind of out of the blue, I just wondered how I could be sure that I was going to heaven, and that seemed like a very important thing to know. And so I asked my father about it, who had recently been converted, and he explained the gospel to me, and I became a Christian, a young believer at that time. That was the first step, obviously, in my spiritual journey. And it was obvious to me that the Lord was working in my life at that young age because, as I said, this was just out of the blue. One day, all of a sudden, I just started wondering how I could know the answer to that question. I started to grow spiritually and also physically and intellectually. I had a fifth grade teacher who did a lot to fuel my interest in science. I've had many good teachers over the years, great teachers, in fact. But this particular teacher, she did a lot to encourage my interest in science. She even got me a really nice packet of materials from NASA that had all these beautiful glossy photographs of objects in space and posters and things like that. And that was really neat. And so this helped to sort of fuel my interest in science. I was particularly interested in astronomy and space exploration and thought about possibly being an astronaut at one point, although I quickly realized I did not have the stomach for it, literally, because I get sick on amusement park rides. So that was pretty much out of the question. And I thought, well, maybe I could be an astronomer. And my parents got me a telescope, but the only object I could find in the sky with it was the moon. This was back in the old days when you didn't have the fancy motorized equipment on most telescopes. So I was a little bit inept with trying to find objects in the sky. But it was nice. And so I continued to enjoy this field. Around the time I got to middle school, I started having intellectual doubts about Christianity. Not even so much about creation versus evolution per se, but just more general apologetics doubts. How do I know that the things that I've been taught are true? How do I know that I haven't been led astray? And of course, the creation evolution issue was sort of in the background as well. But we had a close family friend who loaned me one of her books called Scientific Creationism, which was written by the founder of the Institute for Creation Research, Dr. Henry Morse. And that book really had a profound influence on me. It ignited my lifelong interest in this subject. And from what I've heard, that book has had a lot of influence on a lot of other people, including some of my ICR coworkers. I was in middle school at the time, so I wouldn't try to pretend that I understood everything in the book. But there was a lot in there that was just really good material. And one thing that really struck me was that the secular story they were telling about how fossils form really didn't make any sense. You know, you read the textbooks and you get the idea that this animal dies and slowly over time, dust or something starts to cover it up, maybe. But, you know, the problem with that is that in order for something to fossilize, it's got to be buried quickly. And that made so much sense at the time. And I thought to myself, well, why didn't I think of that? I mean, that's so obvious. The story they're telling us about how fossils form slowly over millions of years, it just doesn't make any sense. And so this began to fuel an interest in this subject. I began asking my parents for creation resource material for my birthday and for Christmas gifts. And I remember that we took a big family vacation one year when I was in the seventh grade. It was a long trip. And I remember taking some books with me to read, including Dr. Morris's The Genesis Flood and the book In Search of Noah's Ark. Some of you who've been around for a while may remember that movie that was on TV, and they had a book that went along with it. And so I had that book, and I was just gobbling all this information up. And so I was just very, very interested in this. And like I said, I continued to learn more about this subject. And by the time I got to high school, I was still sort of leaning towards science, although I felt like chemistry probably was not what I was interested in. I was, frankly, a little bit intimidated by the chemistry lab. I did well in chemistry class, but I was a little bit intimidated because I was afraid I was going to blow myself up or something. So I tended to lean a little bit more toward physics. And my junior year in high school, our local university, Lamar University, had a physics open house. And I had to attend that as an assignment, and it's sort of an extracurricular science assignment for one of my classes. And they were doing all kind of neat physics demonstrations and doing all this neat stuff. And it really thought was fascinating and very interesting. And that's about the time that I began to decide that I wanted to major in physics. I've been describing my own personal creation journey in this episode. And as I said earlier, about my junior year in high school, I had begun to sort of lean toward physics as a course of study. And so I attended our university near where I grew up, Lamar University, and I got my BS in physics, did very well. And then I went to graduate school at Texas A&M. And yeah, I was having some health problems at the time. And also it was a kind of a big jump coming from a smaller school to a big school. And so I frankly struggled at the time. I'd originally wanted to get my PhD, but I really ended up just kind of having to settle for my master's degree. At the time, I really, really, really wanted a PhD very, very badly. In fact, it was kind of an idol, I think. I wanted it maybe a little too badly. And it seemed like the Lord was closing that door. And of course, you know, what do you do when the Lord closes a door, right? Well, you try to kick it open, right? No, not really. That's not a good idea. But that's what I actually tried to do. I was even prepared to switch majors and completely start over in a different field and try to get a PhD that way, which was really kind of insane when you think about it. But that didn't work out. So I got my master's degree. I taught both the high school and college level with varying degrees of success. But all the time, I was kind of scheming to go back to graduate school. And finally, at one point, I just sort of got the sense that perhaps the Lord was not pleased, that maybe this was a little too important to me. And so I sort of said, well, Lord, if you don't want me to have a PhD, okay, I can accept that. And what was interesting is once I sort of relented on that issue, then the door started to open. People started suggesting that I should go back, which was kind of interesting. So anyway, I ended up going back. In 2007, I enrolled at the University of Texas at Dallas in the physics program and did very well there. I started working with a professor who was doing some very cutting-edge research related to a possible influence of cosmic rays on weather and climate. And people have been speculating about this for hundreds of years. But I really think that my professor has really figured some stuff out on this. He's really done some good work on this. And I think I was able to help him perhaps push the football, move it a few more yards down the field, so to speak. And so I think in retrospect, the work that I did at the University of Texas at Dallas had much more potential to be helpful to the church than anything I could have done at Texas A&M. The stuff at Texas A&M was not really related to origins research all that much. And this wasn't either. But because it was climate weather related, it sort of allowed me to get my feet wet and start in sort of preparing the way for some of the work I'm doing right now here at the Institute for Creation Research. And so I would just like to say that working at the Institute for Creation Research is really a dream come true for me. I'm very grateful that the Lord has given me this opportunity to work here. I have been wanting to do this kind of work for many, many, many years, but it seems like it's taken me longer to get here than I would have liked. But I finally made it, and I'm just so excited and thrilled to be here and to be doing this work. There's lots of things I would like to say to the Christians out there who may be listening to this, and even perhaps people who are not Christians. It grieves me that secularism and atheism, I think, have taken much of the joy out of science, and not just science, but pretty much any branch of learning. For instance, in astronomy class, you see all these beautiful photos of the heavenly bodies, these galaxies, and these beautiful objects that God has created, and yet you are strictly forbidden from giving any honor to the person who created those things. And as one of our ICR colleagues, Dr. Randy Galusa, has said, really, if science is done right, it should inspire in you a desire to worship God. But because of this very stringent secular attitude that is enforced so rigidly in our institutions of higher learning, you can't even talk about these things, no matter how obvious it is that something was designed. You just can't even talk about it. And I think also history. I think if you look at history, think about how much more exciting history class would have been in high school or college had you been told about all these fascinating confirmations of the biblical history, things you're just not told about in secular school. It's our hope here at ICR that the work we're doing will be an encouragement to people. And finally, I would just like to say to young people, please don't accept less than God's best for your life. Usually that's going to require a lot of work. And if you have an interest in science, I would strongly encourage you to pursue it, because we don't know how much longer this door will remain open. And so we need to redeem the time, for as Scripture says, the days are evil.
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0: The question is, what would you do? 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All right, friend. 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
2: Let us run with endurance the race that is set before us, looking to Jesus, the founder and perfecter of our faith. All of us do what we think is really important. For many, that means meeting our own needs first, looking out for number one. But Jesus wasn't like that. And if we did what Jesus would do, we'd quickly have to redefine who number one is. That was Charles Sheldon's theme in the classic novel, In His Steps. Stay with us. From the Moody Church in Chicago, this is Running to Win with Dr. Erwin Lutzer, whose clear teaching helps us make it across the finish line. In his series on following Jesus, Erwin Lutzer is asking what our priorities would be if we did what Jesus would do.
3: I know that there are many instances that we may not know what Jesus would do. But for every one of those, there would be two or three in which we would know instantly what Jesus would do. What I'd like to do today is to give you five priorities that would be a part of our thinking if we were to respond to the question, what would Jesus do? Five priorities, and they all begin with a letter P, and you can write them in the flyleaf of your Bible, or you can use the bulletin that you're going to take home with you and read, and you can write them at the back of the bulletin and then tack them onto your bulletin board at home. Five priorities that would be a part of our thinking. What are they? Number one, the priority of prayer. The priority of prayer. As a matter of fact, this priority is so important that next week I'm going to speak on that topic and the entire message will be devoted to it. So we're going to simply omit it today. But we find in the Gospels that wherever you can turn the pages of Matthew, Mark, Luke, and John, Jesus is there praying to his heavenly Father. And you know, he's not just praying. Jesus is communing with God. Jesus is having his own soul refreshed in the presence of the King. And if that is not your understanding of prayer, I feel sorry for you. It is not merely asking God to take care of problems, though it involves that. It is the soul in communication with God. Come back next week for the details. Secondly, the priority of people. The priority of people. You read Matthew, Mark, Luke, and John, and if you were to take those four Gospels and cut out everything that had to do with Jesus interacting with people, you'd find that you have almost nothing left. The whole Gospels are nothing but the story of Jesus interacting with people. One day, there was a man by the name of Jairus, who said, I have a child that is dying, and he wanted to pull on Jesus Christ's coat and hurry him along so that he would get there before the child died. And Jesus meets a woman who had had a hemorrhage for many, many years, and he stops to heal her and to interact with her and to discuss with her. And Jairus is saying, why are you standing there? I've got a child that's dying. Jesus then, after he interacts with a woman, goes and he raises the child to life. You say, well, Pastor Luther, we can't do that. That's true, but the principle is there. Jesus constantly pouring himself and the mercy of God into the lives of people, some of them who were people who hurt, some people who didn't hurt but should have, and ministering to them all. You teenagers that are here today, Jesus meets a young, wealthy man, and he interacts with him. And it says specifically in the text, Jesus beheld him and he loved him. And I want you to know today that Jesus beholds you and he loves you. Children, permit the children to come unto me and forbid them not, for of such is the kingdom of heaven. The whole spectrum of the ages, Jesus becoming involved in their lives and giving priority to people. Secondly, there's the priority of purity. Priority of purity. We read a text at the invocation that says, he that has this hope in himself purifies himself even as Christ is pure. Purity. I want to tell you that Jesus Christ could not be seduced by the big three. The lust of the flesh. Satan came to him and said, turn these stones into bread. Jesus was hungry. For 40 days he had not eaten. But the Lord said that there is no way that I'm going to fulfill my bodily desires, no matter how strong they are. I will not fulfill them independently of the will of my Father. The answer is no. He would not allow the desires of the flesh to rule him. Now, what implications would that have in our lives if we faced each decision asking, what would Jesus do? What kind of television programs would Jesus watch if he lived in this century? What would Jesus do? How pure would Jesus be if he were in this world? And then we think of the lust of the eyes. Satan said to him, you fall down and you worship me and I will give you all of the kingdoms. And Jesus didn't say, now, Satan, listen. You have no right to tell me that because you don't own the kingdoms of the world. Jesus didn't say that. Why? Because God has given Satan awesome authority, and he had evidently the right to say, Jesus, bow down and worship me and the kingdoms are yours. But Jesus said, I will not take a shortcut to the kingdom. No way am I going to be seduced by instant power and the glory and the prestige that would come to me. The answer is no, thou shalt not tempt the Lord thy God. And then he said, Jesus, become a hero. Become a hero. Fall down from the pinnacle of the temple and the angels will catch you and you'll be front page news on the Jerusalem Post and everybody is going to be talking about you. Jesus said, no, I'm not for sale. I can't be seduced. I can't be bought. Oh, my friends today, how we need men and women who have character right from the top of their head to their tiptoes, who say, I am not for sale. Jesus said, I refuse to be intimidated. I refuse the power of a shortcut to gain wealth and prestige and power. I delight to do thy will, O God, regardless of the consequences. He was committed to purity. Committed to purity. Let me give you a fourth point that would be important if we follow Jesus Christ, and that is patience. I hope you still have your hand in that passage in 1 Peter, because it talks there about Jesus Christ's commitment to the cross. And it says in verse 22, who committed no sin, nor was any deceit found in his mouth. While being reviled, he did not revile in return. While suffering, he uttered no threats, but kept entrusting himself to him that judges righteously. What Jesus said is that I can live my life in such a way that I can be patient to commit my concerns to the judge of the universe. I do not have to make every injustice correct in this life. I do not have to give insult for insult, railing for railing, hit for hit, slap for slap. Rather, I can receive all this and then I commit myself to God who judges righteously. I can wait for the supreme lawgiver of the universe to go ahead and to bring justice to my situation and to my cause. For that kind of patience, he hung on the cross as men nailed him there as a sacrifice for sin. Fifth, We have the priority of purpose, the priority of purpose. Notice what the text says. Verse 21, for you have been called for this purpose, since Christ also suffered for you, leaving an example that you should follow in his steps. What Jesus said is, I have come to do the will of God, and that will of God will be done, and I will not be sidelined. I will not be deterred. I will do the will of God regardless of the consequences, no matter how much it costs, regardless of the implications. He said, I have come to die, and die I will. And his face was set directly toward Jerusalem as he began to go the last steps on earth before the crucifixion. Jesus said that I am willing to do that, committed to do the will of God. John 8, he says these words, the Father hath not left me alone, for I do always those things that please him.
4: Don't you wish that you and I could say that? That we are always doing the things that please God? Well, you know, Jesus was able to say that, but the question is this, what do we learn from him that challenges us to be more like him?
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0: Yes, God is our strength, and we have to sing for joy to Him. That was Dawn Moen with a wonderful song, Sing for Joy.
1: In our study today, Pastor Asafa Makanga will share with us from Isaiah chapter 21, verses 1 to 17. Let's join him now.
2: We meet today in Isaiah 21, verse 1 to verse 17. We're looking at the three burdens: Babylon, desert of the sea, Edom or Duma, and Arabia. Isaiah is enumerating 11 burdens or judgment against nations. In this chapter, we are going to consider burden 7, 8, and 9, which are against Babylon, Edom, and Arabia. These burdens are set forth by an expressive symbol, and in that day they were given, I am sure they were as clear to the people as noonday sun. The insignia or the sign in this chapter are not quite so clear to us today, and as a result, there has been some disagreements among Bible expositors concerning their meaning. They can be identified as Babylon, Edom, and Arabia, and each one will be considered separately as we go through this chapter. All were enemies or potential enemies of Israel. Each brought a particular misery upon God's people. Each has been judged in time. This chapter of the Word of God is a neglected part of the Word of God. To prove this, let me ask you a question. When was the last time you had a sermon or a Bible study on this chapter of the Bible? I believe, and I have a notion, that not many people actually hear messages preached from this particular chapter. This is another section of scripture which confirms my position of premillennial, pre-tribulation, and pre-dispensational interpretation of the Word of God. It is the only interpretation which would satisfy a passage like this, which is the reason all other systems stay clear of the chapter and other portions of the Word of God with like teaching. You see, unless you are persuaded in this direction, you will find yourself avoiding reading this particular chapter or even teaching from it. The remarkable thing in this chapter is that symbols are used. Now, I believe in a literal interpretation of the scripture, but when symbolism is used, it always pictures reality. That is an important thing to remember. And many expositors of the Word of God call a teaching of scripture symbolism in an attempt to make it disappear. Like a magician says, hocus pocus, and it's gone, so don't worry about it. Is that the way we would look at God's Word? My friend, let's not try to evaporate this section of Scripture, but let us study it to see what God is saying. We are not playing magics. We will understand it literally, even though we need to understand the symbols, but the meaning ought to be a literal meaning rather than a symbolic meaning. The burden against the wilderness of the sea. As whirlwinds in the south pass through, so it comes from the desert, from a terrible land. Isaiah 21 verse 1. The wilderness of the sea. Now that is a strange expression. It is like saying that the dryness of the water, or how dry the water is. Well, Dr. Jennings translates this verse in an interesting way. As they sweep the whirlwinds through the south, so comes it from the desert, from that land that strikes with terror. Well, this is a good interpretation of the verse, but it does not identify the nation again. Well, if you keep reading this passage, the nation is identified in verse 1. Babylon is fallen, is fallen. So we know that the wilderness of the sea describes the area around Babylon. It was on a plain as vast as the sea. Before Babylon became a world power, her doom was again predicted. We have already seen that. The first burden in chapter 13 to 14 was against Babylon. bitterness of the sea describes the area around Babylon. It was on a plain as vast as the sea. Before Babylon became a world power, her doom was again predicted. We have already seen that. The first burden in chapter 13 to 14 was against Babylon. Babylon became so awe-inspiring and frightful

united rebellion against God at the Tower of Babel, and it represents the last stronghold of rebellion against God. We find this in Revelation 17 and 18. Religious Babylon is presented in Revelation 17, and a commercial Babylon is set forth there in Revelation chapter 18. The expression wilderness of the sea, therefore, continues to confuse. It is actually a paradoxical phrase. Babylon was geographically located on a great desert plain beside the Euphrates River. It was irrigated by canals from the river. Jeremiah gives this description of Babylon in Jeremiah 51 verse 13. O you who dwell by many waters, abundant in treasures, your end has come, the measure of your covetousness. You see, the desert and the sea form a weird amalgamation here. This same fusion of desert and sea is made by John in Revelation chapter 17, verse 3. So he carried me away in the spirit into the wilderness, and I saw a woman sitting on a scarlet beast, which was full of names of blasphemy, having seven heads and 10 horns. This is the desert where John beheld the mystery Babylon. Verse 1 of chapter 17 of Revelation says, come, I will show you the judgment of the great harlot who sits on many waters. The fusion of the sea and the desert is seen here. It was in the desert that John saw the many waters. These two verses are symbolic, but they carry through the same pattern. We find it again in Jeremiah. Babylon, with its glitter and glamour, and as the fountainhead of idolatry and false religion, was a mirage upon the desert. Isn't this tremendous? Wilderness of the sea. What a picture. Babylon was not a wonderful place. It was a mirage in the desert. It wasn't a spring on an oasis at all, but a place filled with idols and false religion. There was no life-giving water there for the souls of men. And this is something that every pastor, every radio preacher, every church, every member ought to turn over in the mind. Are you a life-giving fountain? Is my church a life-giving fountain? Am I a life-giving fountain? Or I'm just a mirage upon the desert of life? A distressing vision is declared to me. The treacherous dealer deals treacherously, and the plunders. Go up, O Elam, besiege, O Media, all its sighing I have made to cease. Isaiah 21 verse 2. You see, God commands the twofold nation of Media Persia to destroy the spoil of the city. Go up, O Elam, and Elam is Persia. Besiege, O Media. That's exactly Medo-Persians. That is exactly what happened. And this prophecy was given before the invasion took place. Therefore, my loins are filled with pain. Pangs have taken hold of me, like the pangs of a woman in labor. I was distressed when I heard it. I was dismayed when I saw it. My heart wavered. Fearfulness frightened me. The night for which I longed, he turned into fear for me. Isaiah 21, verse 3 to verse 4. Once again, Isaiah is moved with great feeling and emotion when he learns of the coming devastation. This is the heart of God revealed here, desiring to show mercy and loathing to judge even so frightful an enemy. God's love is as evident here as in the tears of Jeremiah, the weeping prophet. No one can rejoice in the judgment of God. God says that judgment is his strange work. He doesn't want to judge you. He wants to save you. But the choice is yours. He doesn't want to judge nations either. And that choice is up to them. Prepare the table.

0: Set a watchman in the tower. Eat and drink. Arise, you princes, anoint the shield. Isaiah 21 verse 5. This verse reads as if it were an eyewitness account of the destruction of Babylon as recorded by Daniel in Daniel chapter 5. Remember that this was recorded about 200 years before it transpired, in the midst of the banquet of King Belshazzar, the Median general. Gobryas detoured the river that flowed through the city and marched his army on the dry riverbed underneath the walls of the city. He took the city by surprise and shock. This is something that God said would take place. Herodotus, the Greek historian of the 5th century BC, describes in detail the fortification of Babylon, which was also protected by a wide artificial moat. This moat diverted the course of the Euphrates River, making it run in serpentine fashion between the walls of the city. Now, according to Herodotus, Cyrus' engineers drained the moat by turning its water into a nearby marshland. Thus, the Persians were able to enter the city while the Babylonians were feasting and dancing. Amazing how prophecy get fulfilled. Then he cried, "A lion, my lord, I stand continually on the watchtower in the daytime. I have sat at my post every night. And look, here comes a chariot of men with a pair of horsemen." Then he answered and said, "Babylon is fallen, and all the carved images of her gods he has broken to the ground." Isaiah 21, verse 8 and 9. The watchman here on the wall of the city tells the people inside what he sees. He says, "As I look out on the desert, here comes a chariot of men with a couple of horses. They are messengers, and their message is Babylon is fallen, is fallen." The watchman brings word to the king of Babylon that it has fallen, according to Jeremiah 51, verse 31 to 33. "All of Babylon's graven images of her gods are broken to the ground." This is a sigh of sorrow as well as a sigh of relief. Babylon was the source of all idolatry. "Oh, my threshing and the grain of my flour, that which I have heard from the Lord of hosts, the God of Israel, I have declared to you." Isaiah 21 verse 10. Now, harvest is the time of judgment. In John 4 verse 35, our Lord Jesus said, "Do you not say, there are still 4 months and then comes the harvest? Behold, I say to you, lift up your eyes and look at the fields, for they are already white for harvest." You see, our Lord said this at the end of the age of law, when judgment was coming against Israel, who had the law for almost 1500 years. Harvest is the time of judgment. We now move to the burden against Edom. The burden against Dumas. He calls to me out of Seir, "Watchmen, what of the night? Watchmen, what of the night?" Isaiah 21, verse 11. Dumas was a region of Edomia or Edom near the mountain of Seir. It was inhabited by the descendants of Esau, and Dumas in Hebrew means silence or place of silence, and therefore it symbolizes the destiny of Edom, the perpetual enemy of God. What was to be its destiny? Silence. Well, I will explain a little bit later. Then you have night. The night is symbolic of evil, death, judgment, and hell or eternal punishment. If you compare John 13:30, Romans 13:12. Duma there now is a very symbolic word rather than straightforward. Isaiah played upon words to bring out a deeper meaning, and we have already seen that. He uses the words to carry a message to the people. Now, Duma is Edom with the E removed, you see. You take the E off, you then have Duma, which means silence. Our word Dam is closer to the intent and the purpose of Isaiah here. Edom is still a land of death-like silence. Seir means rough or hairy. You see, that is where Esau was the first seer man, according to Genesis 25, verse 25. He was hairy and he dwelled in Mount Seir. Genesis 36, verse 8. Seir also means storms. It was a land swept with storms. Now, watch this. Silence and storm. What a play of words, and what a message that has come. And of course, Edom is obviously the country involved. Out of the land of silence and storms comes this inquiry, which is twice repeated. Watchmen, what of the night? In other words, how much of the night is gone? How long will it be before God's glory will be revealed? When the Son of Righteousness shall rise with healing in his wings. Malachi 4 verse 2. How long? The watchman said, the morning comes and also the night. If you will inquire, inquire, return, come back. Isaiah 21 verse 12. You see here, both morning and night are coming. What will be glory for some will be doom for others. What will be light for God's people will be night for the Edomites. The Edomites will experience the night, the men of the flesh who have rejected God. You see, when Christ returns, for those who have refused to listen to him, it will be night. But for those who have believed in him, it will be day. It will be a bright morning. We now move on to the burden against Arabia. The burden against Arabia. In the forest in Arabia, you will lodge, all you traveling companies of Dedanites. Isaiah 21 verse 13. Now, Arabia seems clear enough here, but again, this is a word with a double meaning. It can be made to mean evening by changing the vowel points. The Hebrew language is an interesting language. It is a language of consonants with no vowels. Instead, it had vowel points, which are little markers above the consonants. Scholars have added vowels to the Hebrew words to make them more readable. In this verse, the meaning is quite obvious. It was evening in the history of Arabia. It was later than they thought. Arabia was the land of the Ishmaelites, the Bedouins, the tribes of the desert, the modern Arabs. Now, it is interesting that God speaks of them here. Abraham's sons, Ishmael and Isaac, never did get along. Their descendants don't get along either, even today. The Arabs and the Jews are still at each other's throat. If Abraham could see what is going on today, I wonder if he would think that the sin that he committed was a small sin. My friend, sin never ceases working itself out in the human story. Here is Isaiah 21 verse 14 to verse 17. O inhabitants of the land of Tamar, bring water to him who is thirsty. With their bread they met him who fled. For they fled from the sword, from the drawn sword, from the bent bow, and from the distress of war. For thus the Lord has said to me, within a year, according to the year of a hired man, all the glory of Kedar will fail, and the remainder of the number of archers, the mighty men of the people of Kedar, will be diminished, for the Lord God of Israel has spoken it. There was a coming judgment upon this land and its people. This chapter of poetic beauty and heart sorrow should not end on this note. It may be evening here, but God's day is reckoned, the evening and the morning. The evening and the morning were the first day when we read Genesis 1 verse 5. So the morning is coming, The night of weeping will soon be over, and the new day will dawn. Man's evening of failure, of sin and darkness will end, and God's morning will be ushered in by the coming of the Son of Righteousness, rising with healing in his wings.
1: Thanks, Pastor Asafa Makanga. Yes, the morning is coming. The night of weeping will soon be over, and the new day will dawn. Man's evening of failure, sin and darkness will end, and God's morning will be ushered in by the coming of the Son of Righteousness.

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2: 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I am special in His presence. I can find new hope in Jesus Christ.
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3: The combined talent of the more than 8 billion people walking the planet right now is truly staggering. And yet, what proportion of that talent goes to waste simply because the world doesn't value or acknowledge it? Think about it. The loss of all that talent to the collective human enterprise is mind-blowing. Hi, I'm Bernie Diamond and welcome again to Fresh. So many people have been damaged by the rough and tumble of life in a world where everyone's clamoring for attention and success, where because how they look or where they come from diminishes their value in the eyes of others. You have to ask yourself, why do we do that? And why does God allow it? Proverbs chapter 15, verses 3 and 4. The Lord sees what happens everywhere. He watches everyone, good and evil. Kind words are like a life-giving tree, but lying words will crush your spirit. Make no mistake, none of this has escaped God's attention. The terrible things we do to others happen right under His nose. God sees the evil, and He will deal with it when the time comes. But in the meantime, there's something that you and I can do that'll make a huge difference in countless people's lives. Kind words are like a life-giving tree. The original Hebrew language paints a beautiful picture of those kind words, a healing tongue, speech that restores, soothes, and encourages, brings vitality, growth, and blessing like a life-giving tree. It's remarkable how little encouragement some people actually need to begin the process of becoming all that God made them to be. You can be the one who, through your kind words, your healing tongue, restores their life to all that it was meant to be. Yeah, you. That's God's word, fresh for you today.
0: It's such an honor to be here with you. Now, if you enjoy the Fresh Devotional and you would like to receive it daily, go to our Fresh Devotional or go to our website, TWR Pure Talk. That's where you will click on program list and then select Fresh. You will then see a form there. Put your details there and be subscribed. Promised Land. It's a song we're going to enjoy by Toby Mac. And after this, we'll then listen to Woman to Woman, followed by Women of Hope.

0: Hello, friends. There are some people who must have an explanation for everything that happens to them, and to others as well, and it can be a little bit trying at times. It is perfectly natural to have a curiosity that will ask questions to learn and to gain knowledge, but when it comes to an obsession, then it is time to look out. It is natural for a parent to expect an explanation from their children if something has gone wrong, for they must know. And there are many things for which it is perfectly in order to expect and receive an explanation. But there are some that elude us, and we do not have to go on probing until we find. In Genesis chapter 15 and verse 1, God spoke to Abram and said, "Fear not, Abram, I am thy shield and exceeding great reward." Such a statement at once stirred up a natural question in the mind of Abram, and as he talked with God, he pleaded for an answer to that which puzzled him. He was given an assurance that God would honor his word, and in all the days that followed, he had the memory of God's "fear not, come what may." They were enough to cover all the way, every step of his earthly journey. That "fear not" would include every phase of his life. God granted him a word of promise, and without further ado, he simply believed God that he would do as he said, however impossible it might seem. We read on of the various events that took place in his life, of his walk with God, of his intercession for others, of the gift of the promised son, and so on. And then in chapter 22, we find him facing a situation that he could hardly have expected. You read it again when you can, while I make mention of just a couple of points that may help someone else today. The Lord, who had said to him, "Fear not," and had let him see the fulfillment of his promise, now comes to him and claims back the child of promise, the dearly loved son. How could it be? I ask that, not Abram. The Lord said to Abram, "Take now thy son, thine only son, Isaac, whom thou lovest, and offer him for a burnt offering." Did he have a right to an explanation? If so, none was forthcoming at that moment. It was a case of simply obeying God, however much it hurt. Give to the utmost. Give back the very one you love most in sacrifice. It is easy for us to read such words and think about them, but it would seem that Abram did not hesitate when God spoke. He had no argument with God about what he was asking. He already knew that God's way was the best way. So there was the lad, the wood, the fire, and the knife, all without a question mark on his part. It was God who had fulfilled his word and given the loved son, and if he chose to take him back by this method, that was his prerogative, and there was no need to explain and apologize to Abram. But such was his faith and trust that when his son questioningly asked, "Where is the lamb for the burnt offering?" he was able to answer with confidence, "God will provide himself a lamb for a burnt offering." But there came an exact moment, and it was just when the knife was poised for the last act that God intervened and gave him back his son with the words so full of explanation, "Now I know that thou fearest God, seeing thou hast not withheld thy son from me." He had been severely tested and was ready for the final stroke when God explained it all. By those three words, "Now I know." He had fully satisfied the confidence God had placed in him when he asked that hard thing. It was all clear, and he faltered not. It is not too long ago since I heard of someone who had been bereaved saying, "Why should God do this to me? What have I done?" Another who could not understand the trials that came their way was blaming God for this and that, and made it an excuse to keep away from Christian fellowship. Had that one looked just a little bit further, they would have discovered the answer for themselves, since it lay within their actions that were contrary to God's laws. Admittedly, there are sometimes things that come our way which we do not understand. We expect an easy pathway, but somehow it has not been that way. We can look at them from every angle and perhaps be bewildered, but it does not help to go round being bitter and crying to everybody, "Why should this happen to me?" Far better to remember that God knows just what He is doing with us and why. So very often it seems that the tendency is to think when some hardship, difficulty, sorrow or loss, adversity or test hits us, that God owes us an explanation for every dark patch in our lives. The bright ones we take for granted, of course. In His gracious dealings with us, the Lord may show us the reason for some of the things that are against us. He has a purpose in them. He may give us a glimpse into the shadows of life. He may explain why our cherished plans and hopes were thwarted, why that for which we had striven so hard has been taken from us, why we were left to walk alone when it would have been so much better to know companionship. He may, but He may not, for He is looking for our trust. Trust even when we cannot understand. Dear friends, we should ever remember that God has the right to do what He will with that which we say we have committed to Him. We have no claim on that which is His. But at the same time, remember that everything He permits to come our way is tempered by His love that knows best. Remember Job, in the anguish of so much loss, said as he looked up, "The Lord gave, and the Lord hath taken away. Blessed be the name of the Lord." Much as we may long for explanations, there are some things we will never know until we get home to glory. Or as someone has expressed so well in the words, "Not till the loom is silent and the shuttles cease to fly will God unroll the canvas and explain the reason why the dark threads were as needful in the skillful weaver's hands as the threads of gold and silver in the pattern He has planned." And if you are accustomed to doing embroidery, you will know how gold will show up so well on a black background. There is a reason, and you and I may have to wait until God chooses to give the explanation. And maybe when glory comes, we won't be wanting such a thing, for we will have other things to think about. Wouldn't it be worthwhile to begin living that way and simply trust without explanation? You know, He doeth all things well. All things. Well, maybe that's enough for today. Bye-bye and God bless you.
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3: Thank you for your letter and for your kind words of wisdom. I have had a hard time lately, and I don't know why. I have many questions and no answers. I wonder why I am such a difficult person, so stubborn and disobedient. Please pray for me. I feel extremely tired. In the back of my heart, there is still a small hope that God, who is good, will show me mercy and grant me some strength.
2: The Lord cares about people in every situation, and TWR is reaching out to them.
4: I've been busy learning a lot of interesting information about wheat. There are so many ways to use it, and I'd like to share them with you. You might learn some new things today. Wheat is one of the most common and important foods in the world.

0: and how are you today? I'm Carol, and this is Women of Hope. It is so good to be with you today.
1: And I'm Tammy. Hi.
0: So let's talk about what wheat is exactly.
1: Wheat is a grain, the seed of a type of grass. The grain has a dry brown outer husk. Have you ever cut a grain in half? You can see that most of the inside is white and starchy. There's a little section where the new plant will grow if you plant it. That's called the wheat germ, and it contains protein and a little fat.
0: And wheat is good for you.
1: Yes, but of course, it depends how you eat it and how much you eat. Most of it is starch, energy food for living. Starch digests more slowly than sugars, which also give energy. That's why starch satisfies you for longer. The protein helps to repair and build new cells. Wheat also is a very good source of many vitamins and minerals, which are needed for our health. And the outside is good fiber to keep our bowels working well. But often, we only eat the starchy part. When white flour is made, the wheat germ and the husk are thrown away. And that's where most of the food value is.
0: You know, the same is true for rice and other grains. Whole grains are always much better for us. But you know, I've often wondered, why does the miller throw away the good wheat germ?
1: Mostly because it has some fat. And fat can become rancid and spoil the flour. It doesn't keep as long as refined white flour. It tastes a bit different, too. I love it. But if you're used to white flour, it might take you a while to get used to it. If you can, try to cook with whole grain flour. Buy it in small quantities and store it in a cool place with a tight lid so the air and insects don't spoil it. You can mix whole flour and white flours together if you prefer to.
0: The most common way that we eat wheat would be in bread. Almost all cultures make bread. Flatbreads, yeast breads.
1: Pancakes, rolls, pizzas.
0: Naans and chapatis.
1: And hot cinnamon rolls. What kind of breads do you have where you live? Do you make bread yourself or buy it? We often call bread the staff of life because it's so important in our diet. And nearly all bread is made with wheat. So are pastas and couscous, the common foods in some Mediterranean countries.
0: I have to admit, I prefer using wheat flour for cakes and puddings, sauces and biscuits and cookies, all those sweet, delicious treats that we love. But we shouldn't eat those too often, should we? Even so, what's your favorite?
1: Cracked wheat is useful too. I wonder if you ever use it. It's also known as semolina, bulgur, rava, and dahlia. It's a great ingredient in salads, and you can use it instead of rice. You just have to soak the cracked wheat in clean, cold water for an hour or so to soften it. My favorite way to eat it is in a Middle Eastern salad called tabbouleh, with lots of parsley and mint, tomatoes, and lemon juice. You can also make porridge with it.
0: I recently learned about another way of using wheat, sprouting it. That means starting the seed growing into a new plant. Sprouted wheat is extremely good for you and very cheap. I read that sprouts have 3 to 5 times more vitamin content than the seed that they sprouted from.
1: That's amazing.
0: It is. And as for vitamin C, sprouts have over 30 times the vitamin C content of the original seed.
1: Wow.
0: Well, they're living food, where you get all the goodness of the plant.
1: So how do you sprout wheat?
0: The same way that you sprout any grain or legumes, like mung beans. You'll need a large glass or clear plastic jar and a piece of net or loosely woven cloth. Fill the jar half full of clean water. Add a good handful of wheat grains, cover, and leave it overnight. The next morning, strain off the water and rinse the wheat with fresh water. Cover the jar with a cloth and hold that in place with a rubber band or a string to keep out the insects. Place the jar on its side, facing towards a window so that it receives light, but not direct sunlight. Rinse the wheat 2 or 3 times a day, more if the weather is hot and dry. And don't let it dry out completely. After 2 days, you'll see that your seeds have come to life, sprouting little roots and shoots. If the sprouts are not green, then they need a little bit more light. It only takes a few hours of light for the sprouts to turn green and come alive with nutrients.
1: How should we eat them?
0: Oh, you can eat them raw as a tasty snack, or put them in salads, or on cooked dishes just before you serve them. But they're best eaten raw or cooked quickly. Eat them for the second day onwards, when you can see the green shoots growing. If you leave them a day or two more, they grow more leaves, but don't leave them that long. Eat them when they're fresh and crunchy. To slow down their growth, put them in a cool and dark place. In my home, I like to start another jar of sprouts every second day. And then I always have these very cheap, delicious, and nutritious vegetables with very little effort.
1: That sounds good. I think I'll try it. But let me make sure I can remember what I need to do. Fill a jar half full of clean water and add a good handful of wheat grains. Cover it with a piece of net or loosely woven cloth and leave it overnight. Next day, strain off the water and rinse the wheat with fresh water.
0: That's right.
1: Then, cover the jar with the cloth and hold it in place with a rubber band or string. Place the jar on its side facing a window so it receives light. Rinse the wheat 2 or 3 times a day, more if the weather is hot and dry.

0: Welcome back to Women of Hope. We're talking today about wheat and different ways to use it. We said that wheat is good for you, but that's not true for everybody.
1: Oh, that's right.
0: Some people cannot digest some of the proteins in wheat and can get quite sick with stomach pains and other symptoms that don't get better. Wheat contains a protein called gluten. Gluten is what makes dough soft and stretchy, but some people can't tolerate it at all. It causes their body to react against itself. So that part of the small bowel, the lining that absorbs the goodness in the food, becomes damaged. This is called celiac disease and is actually quite common. It's a disease that seems to run in families, but people of any age can get it. Our friend Fran's husband has it.
1: So how do you know if you have it?
0: I asked Dr. Karen about that. She said it's often hard to diagnose because different people show different symptoms. The most common problems are pain in the tummy, nausea, and a feeling of bloating. You may also pass a lot of gas and have bowel problems like diarrhea or constipation. Often people lose weight and are tired and pale, or they may show signs of malnutrition, such as low iron or vitamins. That was what Fran's husband was like, thin and pale, with a lot of stomach cramps. But other people gain weight and don't have many problems at all. These problems come on gradually, but just don't get better. If a doctor thinks you might have celiac disease, they can look inside your gut while you're under an anesthetic in the hospital or do a special blood test. But that's not always possible. So if you have these problems and you can't find another cause, such as worms, you could try making some changes to what you eat for a few weeks.
1: So what changes would you make?
0: Dr. Karen said that to treat celiac disease, you must not eat anything at all made from barley, rye, oats, or wheat. She told me a way to remember these. Spell the word brow. B-R-O-W. Barley, rye, oats, wheat.
1: That's a great way to remember.
0: That's right. Your brow is the part of your face above your eyes. You have eyebrows. So that's what you remember, brow.
1: I imagine that it would be difficult not to be able to eat all those grains.
0: Fran said it was a bit difficult at first. She had to check out lots of foods till she worked out what was safe. Gluten is in lots of canned foods. For example, beer contains gluten. And often soy sauce does.
1: I would never have guessed those.
0: You can try avoiding these foods completely and see if you feel better. After a few months, you could try eating those grains again and see if you get sick again. If you do, you probably have celiac disease. But you won't starve, I promise. You can still eat rice, millet, corn, potatoes, sago, sweet potato, and all fruits, vegetables, meat, fish, eggs, spices, and milk. Everything else, in fact, just not barley, rye, oats, or wheat. Say it with me. Brow. B-R-O-W. Barley, rye, oats, wheat.
1: So does a person with celiac disease ever get better?
0: Definitely. Fran's husband is really well now that he sticks to the right foods. He will eat this gluten-free diet for the rest of his life. The disease won't go away. There is no medicine to cure it, though you might find you need vitamins or mineral supplements while your bowel is healing. But if you eat the right food, your bowel will heal and your health will improve a lot.
1: And it is really worth the bother.
0: Celiac disease makes some people very ill, and it can cause some other serious health problems, including bowel cancer. Dr. Karen said that it can even make it hard to conceive and carry a healthy baby. But if you avoid all gluten, you will have no more risk than anyone else. It's a bit of a nuisance, but it is well worthwhile. And you can still make breads, cakes, and all those other yummy foods using other flours like rice, corn, soy, millet, sorghum, buckwheat, potato, and tapioca flours.
1: I think we can remember that. Brow, nothing made with barley, rye, oats, and wheat for people with celiac disease. And thanks, Tammy, for

0: This is Women of Hope, and we're talking about wheat. Are you going to try sprouting seeds? Yeah, wheat is good food, and it can be used in lots of ways.
1: But some people have something in them that stops their body using it properly.
0: And that reminds me of something that we've talked about recently, God's law. It's a good gift from God, but something in us stops us from using it properly. Roz is with us again to tell us more about this problem. Hi, Roz. It's really good to see you again.
2: Hello, my friends. Do you remember the Bible stories that I told you recently?
1: I'm sure we do. First, God rescued the Israelites, Abraham's descendants, from Egypt, where they had been slaves.
0: And then we heard about how God gave the prophet Moses the Ten Commandments and other laws that made up the agreement between God and the Israelites. They were rules to protect them and help them live good lives.
2: And did you remember too? And the people all agreed that they would keep these rules. Don't forget that. Well, Moses went back up the mountain. He was there listening to God for a long time, 40 days. All the people were waiting eagerly at the foot of the mountain because they'd been warned not to come near. Let's listen to the story from the Bible, God's Word, to hear what happened next. It might surprise you. When the people saw how long Moses was away, they began to get restless and anxious. So they gathered around Aaron. He was the brother of Moses. They had a strange request. "Come, make us some gods who will show us where to go," they said. "As for this fellow Moses, who brought us up out of Egypt, we don't know what's happened to him."
1: How could they say that? They knew that it was God, not Moses, who had brought them out of Egypt. Surely they knew he was the only true and real God. And how could they think that they could make a god to take his place?
2: I guess they were used to the idea of lots of idols from their time in Egypt, so they went back to that idea. They were not prepared to wait for the only true God to show them the way. Now, this will surprise you. Aaron did not correct them. He went along with them. He told them to bring all their jewelry, the earrings they'd brought from Egypt, and he melted down the gold and made an idol in the shape of a bull calf. The people were pleased. They said, "This is your God, O Israel, that brought you up out of Egypt." So the people came and bowed down to the idol. They sacrificed animals, and then they sat down and ate and drank a lot and had a party that turned into a drunken, immoral orgy.
0: Well, it sounds like they broke most of the Ten Commandments in one day. They had other gods beside the Lord. They made an idol. They committed adultery. And they used God's name for the wrong purpose.
2: They did. God saw this, of course. He can see everything. He told Moses what was happening down at the bottom of the mountain. God said he would punish them. And he did. But he also did not forget his promises to Abraham. Remember? He'd promised to bless them, make them into a great nation, and give them a land. He was angry and disappointed, but he still loved them, and he would not destroy them completely. But they had a lot to learn before they could live in the land God had promised them, and they learned it in hard ways.
0: That's rather a sad story, Roz. Those poor people had just become free, and here they were, forgetting what the true and living God had done for them. They turned to false idols and behaved really badly, just like the people that they had left behind who didn't know God. They used God's name for wrong purposes.
2: I think how disappointed God must have been in them. I also think that he must have often been disappointed in me. This story is a picture of all of us humans. We often know the right things to do. We have God's laws. We might really mean to do the right thing, but we can't keep them, and certainly not by ourselves. Something in us stops us using God's laws properly. Let me ask you, do you always do the things you know are right? Do you ever ignore good rules and just do what you feel like?
1: I have to admit, I do sometimes. Even though I know how God wants me to live, sometimes I'm impatient and I want my own way. Do you?
2: Well, I'm guilty too. Sometimes I feel ashamed when I think that God sees everything I do and knows everything I think. I guess it shows that we can have good laws and know them well, but it doesn't guarantee that we'll be good people all the time. The Bible often calls this our sinful nature. Don't get concerned about the word guilty too. Sometimes I feel ashamed when I think that God sees everything I do and knows everything I think. I guess it shows that we can have good laws and know them well, but it doesn't guarantee that we'll be good people all the time. The Bible often calls this our sinful nature. Don't get concerned about the word sin. It just means this thing in human

clean. The great news is he can do that because of his son Jesus. Jesus came to this earth as a man. He kept God's law perfectly, and then he gave his life for us, taking the punishment we deserved, taking away the shame we had. The Bible says this: the law of Moses was unable to save us because of the weakness of our sinful nature. So God did what the law could not do. He sent his own Son in a body like the bodies we sinners have. And God declared an end to sin's control over us by giving his Son as a sacrifice for our sins.

0: So, we can't meet God's holy standards by our own efforts, can we? We can't even meet our own standards. We need to put our trust in Jesus and what He did for us. And then God washes us clean inside. He loves us. He never wants there to be any problem between Himself and us. So each time we fail, we can pray and confess to Him. And He promises to wash us clean from everything that makes us ashamed.
1: That's right, Carol. And not only that, He helps us day by day to live better, to do the things that please Him and make our lives better. I'm not even close to perfect, but I can see that God has really changed me from the inside. And that gives me great hope, too.
2: We need that hope, don't we? God hasn't given up on you or me, and that's good.
0: We had a lot to think about today, haven't we? How do you feel about today's story? Are you thinking, yes, I'm like that too? Maybe you need to pray to God and ask Him to change you from the inside out.
2: It's time for us to go, my friend. We would love to hear from you.

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3: Blessed are you when others revile you and persecute you and utter all kinds of evil against you falsely on my account. Rejoice and be glad, for your reward is great in heaven, for so they persecuted the prophets who were before you. Truly happy are those who are persecuted for righteousness' sake. The word translated persecuted has the idea of being chased, hunted, harassed. Happy are those

0: you ever had the role of peacemaker? Being a peacemaker isn't easy because it often involves getting in the middle of messy things. When people are in conflict, emotions are high and relationships can be strained. But helping resolve conflict is part of how God has called us to live. Welcome to this broadcast of Wisdom for the Heart with Stephen Davey. Stephen's working through a section of Matthew 5 known as the Beatitudes. This is the fifth and final message in this series, and Stephen's calling today's message, Happy Are the Harassed.
1: A man knew his wife's birthday was just around the corner, and so he asked her without appearing to be, too interested in knowing. He asked her, honey, if you could have one wish, what would you want? She thought a moment and laughed and then said, I'd love to be 8 again. On the morning of her birthday, he got up and got her ready. They went to a nearby Waffle House for waffles and whipped cream with a tall glass of milk. Next, they headed to the local theme park. What a day they had there. He put her on every ride in the park, the death slide, the cyclone whip, the screaming loop, the wall of fear, and on and on. Everything they had, she rode. 5 hours later, she staggered out of the theme park with her husband, her head reeling, her stomach still churning. But off to McDonald's they went, where he ordered her a Big Mac with fries and a thick chocolate milkshake. After that, they went to the latest Disney animated movie where they had popcorn and Pepsis and a bag of M&Ms topping off the day full of fabulous 8-year-old adventures. Exhausted, she stumbled into the house late that evening with her husband, collapsed on the bed. He leaned over and softly whispered, well, honey, how'd you like being 8 again? One eye opened in surprise and she moaned, I meant my dress size. it's one thing to think we heard somebody, and it's another thing to really understand what they meant. Isn't it typical, though, for us to say things to people like, oh, I thought you said that. Or I thought when you said that, you meant this. When I heard you say that, I didn't think you meant that, so I didn't do anything about it. I mean, how many husbands have said to their wives, I didn't hear you say that? And how many wives have said, I can't believe you're saying you didn't hear me say that? These are all hypothetical illustrations here. Without a doubt, everybody has an opinion on what they think God says about just about everything. Certainly on what pleases him and what would be the path that would bring from him this elusive attribute of happiness. If you do this, God will be pleased with you and you will be happy. If you don't do that, God will be pleased with you and you will be happy. If you don't do this or that, God won't be pleased with you and you won't be happy. Is God really that confusing on the subject of happiness? Well, I have found it fascinating that as Jesus Christ began his very first sermon recorded for us, he could have said a lot of things about a lot of things, but he began by clearing up the truth about happiness and the Christian life with 9 statements, each beginning with the word makarios, happiness, true, genuine, abiding happiness. Jesus Christ radically redefines a life of true happiness. And we have uncovered in the process of our study the principle that dying to self is certainly the first and ongoing step toward happiness. We have uncovered in the process that these blesseds, these beatitudes, you could render it, these happinesses are the opposite of me attitudes, aren't they? Because they really have nothing to do with me. In fact, the death of me brings happiness. Dying to self brings abiding happiness. So Jesus Christ has laid it out for us and defined a path for us in Matthew chapter 5 by radically upending conventional religious wisdom. What the religious leaders and people of Christ's day thought God said was radically different than what God meant. So don't misunderstand what God is saying. Let's find out in one more session together. Let's pick our study back up. by going then to verse 9 where we left off. Happy, blessed are the peacemakers, for they shall be called sons of God. There it is. Happy are the peacemakers. Would you notice that Jesus Christ does not say, happy are the peaceful. Happy are the undisturbed. That's what we would write. I've had a great week. Why? Nobody disturbed me. I'm feeling really happy. Why? Everything's peaceful. Jesus Christ did not say, happy are the peaceful. In fact, he uses a compound word, peacemaker. The first half of the word meant much the same thing as the Hebrew word shalom. The Hebrew or Jew would say shalom. They meant much more than, well, you know, have a nice day. They literally meant wholeness. Be whole. Have well-being. Wasn't just have a nice and peaceful life or day. It was a blessing for them to have a whole life. The second part of the word, maker, peacemaker, demands that we understand that the person is not passive, but literally someone who negotiates peace. By the way, would you notice as well that the Christian who is the peacemaker, he said, is someone who is called sons of God. And would you notice as well that the peacemakers are not given the promise of peace? They're given the promise that they will be like their father. Peacemaking can mess up your world. A godly person might stir up trouble. You might not have had so much trouble, but since you've become a Christian. Everywhere the Apostle Paul went, Warren Wiersbe said, he either stirred up a revival or a riot. You just might have war on your hands. The cross of Jesus Christ, by the way, is the greatest example of making peace. And it costs the life of the peacemaker, right? Instead of glossing over sin, peacemakers, by the way, don't sacrifice truth along the way. The Lord, in fact, openly exposed sin, bore sin, suffered for sin, and his death brought us peace. Paul wrote, therefore, being justified by faith, we have what? Peace with God through our Lord Jesus Christ, Romans chapter 5, verse 1. There wasn't anything cheap. There wasn't anything easy about this peace. Christ literally made peace for us. Paul used, by the way, the same root words for Christ making peace that Christ used in Matthew 5 for peacemakers. Same root word. It will cost you. It will require that you and I die to self. Every time you share the gospel, by the way, of Jesus Christ with someone else, did you know you are engaged in peacemaking? The world is in deep, deep trouble at this very moment. And whether they realize it or not, they are an enemy of God. They are at enmity with God. It means they are the enemy of God. Can you imagine being the enemy of God? Paul wrote to the Corinthians, therefore, we are ambassadors for Christ, as though God were making an appeal through us. We beg you, on behalf of Christ, be reconciled to God. 2 Corinthians chapter 5, verse 20. Now, I have made some enemies because of my testimony. How about you? You ever had anybody tell you off? Ever had anybody tell you, who do you think you are? You think you're better than me? And all you've tried to do is share with them that Christ loves them. You telling me I'm a sinner? Now, that doesn't mean we grab people by the nape of the neck and, you know, make them repeat, I'm a dirty, rotten sinner. But eventually they realize as you share the gospel with them that that's what you're saying they are. And that becomes offensive. You ever had a door slammed in your face? You ever been promoted over because you wouldn't laugh it up with the boys? And you ever been ridiculed on the campus for your testimony? You see, standing up as a son of God may mean you stand alone. So when you deliver the gospel, just remember you are a peacemaker. But sometimes, it can really rough up the waters of your life. I'm in the middle of reading the biography of General Douglas MacArthur. great general of World War II, depending on who you're reading. And the Japanese soldiers had dug in over dozens and dozens of islands. And after the peace treaty had been signed, many of them had not received the news that the war was over. In fact, I read that it was about 15 years ago, if you can imagine this, 15 years ago, they believe they found the last Japanese soldier who for decades had been isolated, living on an island, thinking that the war must still be on. Living in fear, not knowing peace had come. Equally tragic, I have read that the Japanese government enlisted messengers and sent them to many of these islands to deliver the news of peace, and some of the messengers were shot and killed. There's a parallel here, though, isn't there? You might lose sleep if you become a peacemaker. You might ruffle feathers. You might make enemies. As you engage in the mess of people's lives, as you negotiate peace between people and between people and God, you might sacrifice peacefulness in order to make peace. But if you're willing to share not only in the power of his resurrection, but in the fellowship of his what? His sufferings. The sufferings of the Son of God, you, redeemed sons of God, will engage in delivering the news that peace with God is now available through Jesus Christ. I recommend to my seminary students the small biography of Robert Chapman, the pastor of a small church his entire life in 19th century England. The man, however, was deeply respected, considered by many, including Charles Spurgeon, who once said that Robert Chapman is the saintliest man in England. Not everyone liked Robert Chapman because of his testimony, and that's just a fact of life. It was interesting, on one occasion, a grocer once became so infuriated by Chapman's open-air preaching that as he walked by him, he spit on him. For a number of years, this same grocer continued to verbally attack Robert Chapman every time he got near him. Chapman never retaliated. In fact, on one occasion, some of Chapman's wealthy relatives came to visit him. And Robert was a single man his entire life. And they decided to do some cooking for him, to give him a little break while they visited. And they asked where they could purchase groceries. And Chapman insisted that they go to this particular store. They did. And they purchased a large amount of food and then asked that it be delivered to the home of Robert Chapman. The grocer said, "Excuse me? That can't be you. No, that's right. Delivered to the home of Robert Chapman." "Well, you must have come to the wrong store." No, we came exactly to where he told us to come." When the grocer arrived and Chapman answered the door, God used that singular event, and that grocer broke down into tears. Chapman's peacemaking effort ended in this grocer yielding his life that very afternoon to Jesus Christ. The final beatitude is repeated, you'll notice, and expanded in chapter 5, verses 10 to 12. In fact, Christ actually, I think, amplifies on the results of being peacemakers. Notice what Christ says in verse 10. "Blessed are those who are persecuted for righteousness' sake, for theirs is the kingdom of heaven. Blessed are you when others revile you and persecute you, and utter all kinds of evil against you falsely on my account. Rejoice and be glad, for your reward is great in heaven, for so they persecuted the prophets who were before you." Truly happy, he says, are those who are persecuted for righteousness' sake. The word translated persecuted has the idea of being chased, hunted. You could render it harassed. Happy are those who are harassed for righteousness' sake. Jesus Christ says, happy are those who are hunted and harassed. Now notice, he does say, for righteousness' sake. Okay? And when you pulled over because somebody behind you was flashing their blue lights for running that stoplight, you know, you don't get rewards in heaven. You're not persecuted by the state. Okay? You're not persecuted for righteousness' sake. When I was a kid, during the summertime, my friend and I, would explore in some woods near our subdivision at night until it grew dark. I remember on many occasions, there was an apartment complex on our way home. On the bottom floor downstairs was the electrical box that ran all of the electricity for the entire apartment building, and it was controlled by a big handle. It even had a grip mark in that. And the temptation was great indeed, and we yielded. We'd scout around to make sure nobody was downstairs, and we'd pull that handle and run out of there as quick as we could as the entire building went dark. Well, the last time we ever did that, two guys, one of them dressed in army fatigues, happened to be standing on the balcony just over where we ran underneath. They heard the electrical arm slam down. They saw their building grow dark and two kids sprint out from underneath their balcony. And all I can remember was running as fast as I could, and I heard, "Hey, you." And as I was sprinting, I looked behind me, and one of those guys, the guy in army fatigues, had leapt over the balcony, landed on the ground like Sylvester Stallone, and took off after us. If we had not outrun them, you would have a different pastor. God knew I needed to live. That's all I can say. You need to understand the difference between punishment and persecution. If we had been caught, we would not have been persecuted. We would have been tortured to death. Probably. We'd have been punished. Make sure you note that here in this text. Jesus Christ does not say, "Happy are those who create a nuisance of themselves. Happy are the lazy. Happy are the unethical. Happy are the sloppy. Happy are the irritating. Happy are the arrogant." No. Happy are the harassed who are harassed because they live a godly life. That's what he's saying. Peter actually writes it this way. "Do not be surprised at the fiery trial when it comes upon you to test you, as though something strange were happening to you. But rejoice insofar as you share Christ's sufferings, that you may also rejoice and be glad when his glory is revealed. If you are insulted for the name of Christ, you are blessed. You are happy, because the Spirit of glory and of God rests upon you. But let none of you suffer as a murderer or a thief or an evildoer or as a meddler. Yet if anyone suffers as a Christian, let him not be ashamed, but let him glorify God in that name," that is, in the name Christian. 1 Peter 4:12 to 16. Would you notice back here that Jesus Christ did not say, "Happy are those who are persecuted," period. No. Happy are those who share in the sufferings of Christ because they're living for righteousness' sake. 14 former Muslims were now identifying with Christ their Lord in a secret cove along the water's edge in Morocco. As they finished baptizing these 14 converts, suddenly an observer leapt into the water with tears filling his eyes, declaring that he too wanted to be a follower of Christ and be baptized. This man had been the interpreter for the training meetings that week held by the Christians. In order to be baptized, this Muslim had to answer publicly the questions the others had answered before they were immersed. These were the questions they had to answer. Number one, "Do you renounce Islam, the Quran, Ramadan, and other teachings?" Yes. "Have you accepted Christ as your Lord and Savior, and do you now believe in the Trinity, that Christ is equally God?" Yes. "Are you willing to be imprisoned, to be thrown out of your home for Christ?" Upon the answer, yes, then you're prepared to be publicly identified with this one you may very well suffer for and with. You know something, friends, no matter what happens to those 15 according to Christ's words, they are on their way to experiencing true abiding happiness. Let's rehearse these 9 statements that define true happiness as we race to a close here. In verse 3, I'll reward them. You follow along. Jesus Christ basically says, blessed are those who recognize they are spiritually poverty-stricken. The world says, by the way, as we contrast each of these, happy are those who can say, I've got it made. In verse 4, Jesus Christ effectively says, blessed are those who mourn over their sinful propensity. While the world would say, happy are those who never have to cry over anything. Verse 5, the Lord effectively said, blessed are those who refuse to retaliate. The world would say, happy are those who know how to climb on top and over everybody on their way to the top. Verse 6, Jesus Christ said, happy are those who are famished for the things of God. The world would say, oh no, no, happy are those who can stuff themselves with the things of life. Jesus Christ says in verse 7, effectively, happy are those who lend a hand to help. And the world says, you've got to be kidding. No, happy is the one who never needs help. In verse 8, Jesus shocked his world by saying that the happy person is one whose private purity is a daily resolution. The world would say, oh no, happiness is when your private life never makes it in the newspaper. That's happiness. Verse 9, the world would say, happy are those who know how to tear into pieces. Jesus Christ says, happy are those who make peace. And finally, in verses 10 and 11, the world concludes their list of me attitudes, and they would summarize it this way. Happy are the trouble-free. And Jesus Christ says, happy are those who accept trouble for me. Those who are truly pursuing peace might not mean much to planet Earth, but take heart, one day you will rule the world. Many of you are old enough to have watched Cassius Clay, a.k.a. Muhammad Ali, box. Former three-time world heavyweight boxing champion. He was the Michael Jordan and Tiger Woods of the ring. No one could match his skill for years. He sort of redefined it all. His face would be on Sports Illustrated more times than any other athlete in the history of that magazine. When he was floating like a butterfly and stinging like a bee, you remember that? He was on top of his profession and everybody knew it too. He made sure of that. But that was a long time ago. Gary Smith, a sports writer, went to Ali's country estate some time ago to interview him. Gary was met at the door by a bent figure with slurred speech, sort of a combination of Parkinson's disease and way, way too many punches. This article said that Ali escorted Gary out to a barn that had become his museum. It was filled with mementos and trophies and life-sized pictures framed with glass of him punching the air and holding championship belts over his head. And as he got closer, Gary noticed on those large pictures lining the barn wall that had captured Ali at his greatest moments, there were white streaks. Pigeons nesting in the barn had made their own contribution. Ali noticed it too. Gary said he scowled up at them. Almost as an act of closure, he shuffled over to the wall and one by one, he turned them and faced them to the wall. And he walked out to the open door of the barn and he stood there looking out across the field, muttering to himself something. Gary said, as he walked over, excuse me, I didn't hear what you said. Ali repeated louder, this time just not to himself. I was saying I had the world and it was nothing. It was nothing. those who follow after Jesus Christ will be often underfoot and overlooked, and you will never have the world now. But one day you will. And just knowing that alone, according to Christ and the apostles, brings an abiding sense of happiness no matter what may come. Let it come. One day you will have the world. And you know something? When you have the world one day, it'll be something. It will be something. Happiness now, happiness and heaven forever.
0: Real change begins when pride bows before God's authority. That was Stephen Davey, and this is Wisdom for the Heart. 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

0: wonderful friend. I enjoyed this time with you here on TWR Pure Talk. It is, though, time for me to say good night to you for now. Until we meet again next time, Lord willing, may God bless you. I'll leave you with Dorothy Bennett on Dorothy's Daily.
1: Hello, this is Dorothy. Are you disturbed about world situations? The new converts in the church at Thessalonica were, especially because false teachers had them all mixed up about future events. In the Apostle Paul's second letter, he sought to bring them back to true doctrine based on the Word of God. Previously, in 1 Thessalonians 1:10, he had told them that believers are delivered from the wrath of God to come. The church will not be around at the coming of the day of the Lord, not appointed to wrath, because that wrath fell on your behalf upon our Savior, the Lord Jesus Christ, at the cross of Calvary. However, Paul explains in 2 Thessalonians 2:3 that at this period of wrath, an aggressive and climactic revolt against God would occur and prepare the way for the appearance of what is called the man of sin. However, this will not be until after the Lord Jesus returns for believers that are alive and remain, that means that have died. The Lord Jesus comes in the air. Notice this, not to the earth. That comes later when he comes after the time of what is called the Great Tribulation. In Revelation 3:10, God gives a remarkable promise. Because thou hast kept the word of my patience, I will keep thee from, and here scholars say that the Greek word is ek, meaning out of, the hour of temptation. They say that means in Greek the trial. We've been promised here that we're going to be taken out and kept from this. And it goes on to say, it shall come upon the earth, all the world. There's going to be this terrible testing upon the world. That's the great tribulation. To test them that dwell upon the earth. This promise to the church of Philadelphia is that believers of the church age will not be on earth during the coming tribulation. However, after the rapture of the church, which could happen at this very moment, the day of the Lord commences, which includes both God's judgment upon man in the tribulation period, followed by his return to earth with his bride, the church. On earth, where our heavenly bridegroom, King Jesus, will reign with his bride for 1,000 years. But before that time, we read in 2 Thessalonians 2, 3-4 that the man of sin, that's the Antichrist actually, will be revealed. And he's called the son of perdition, who opposeth and exalteth himself against all that is called God, all that is worshipped. So he is as God, sitting on the temple of God, showing himself that he is God. But the Lord Jesus Christ will destroy the Antichrist when he comes to the earth at the end of the great tribulation period. In Revelation 19 we read, and after these things I heard a great voice of much people in heaven saying, Alleluia, salvation and glory, that means splendor and majesty, and power, that means dominion and authority, belong unto our God. For true and righteous are his judgments, his condemnation and punishment, his sentences of doom. For he has judged, convicted, pronounced sentence, and doomed the great whore, that's a notorious harlot, an idolatress, which did corrupt, demoralize, and poison the earth with her fornication, her lewdness, and her adultery. And he, that's Jesus, has avenged, visited on her the penalty for the blood of his servants at her hand. I should say here that what actually happens is all through the tribulation period, anybody who turns to the Lord at that time will be martyred, and he will not belong to the church, but he will be one of the saints and caught up to God. And again they said, Alleluia, praise the Lord. And her smoke, her burning, rose up for ever and ever, and it shall continue to ascend for ever and ever through the eternity of the eternities. Then The 24 elders of the heavenly Sanhedrin and the four living creatures fell prostrate and worshipping divine honors to God, God who sits on the throne, saying, Amen. Hallelujah. Praise to the Lord. Then from around the throne there came a voice saying, Praise our God, all you servants of his, you who reverence him, both small and great. Could it be that because you have kept the word of his patience, in that day he will keep you? Make your decision while you have time. It's a personal decision. If today you are not certain that you are really a child of God, ask him now to forgive you for your sin, for your rebellion, for dishonoring him in so many ways, and ask him to forgive you and receive him by faith into your heart and life, and thank him that he's now become your Lord and Savior, Jesus Christ, and you're going to be soon with him at the rapture. In his precious name, amen.
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1: Great is the Lord and most worthy of praise. It is midnight once again, and it's time to start today's broadcast right here on TWR Pure Talk. My name is Marinus. Ezekiel 33, we'll head there right now for today's Men Alive.
2: Welcome to Men Alive, where we examine biblical principles for conforming to the image of Jesus Christ. I'm your host, Paul Estabrook. Our teacher is my longtime friend, Dr. Jim Cunningham, a consultant in adult education and director of Go Teach Global. Dr. Jim.
3: Paul, you and I have been to China a number of times. I remember the first time we climbed the Great Wall together. It was a blistering hot day in summer when we climbed up the steps on that wall. And when we got to the highest point, sweating profusely, there was an entrepreneurial Chinese man sitting in the shade selling ice pack Coca-Colas.
2: Yeah, and he made a sale that day.
3: The Great Wall has a compelling history. As we know, the Chinese call it the Long Wall, and it is. Depending on what parts get included, it extends for 6,000 kilometers with 10,000 strategically placed towers stretched across the north of China. It is reportedly the only man-made object observable from space. Different parts were added at different times, starting even earlier than 221 BC when China was first united. The more modern part around Beijing was completed during the Ming Dynasty in 1358 to 1644. So the wall is really a series of walls built by the various feudal kingdoms around their territories. The wall averages 8 to 10 meters in height and 3 to 5 meters in width, depending on its location. In every section, the reason was the same: to keep out the nomads from the north, later known as the Mongols. All along the wall, those towers were strategically placed, each one designed to be in eyesight, if not earshot, of the next tower. If an enemy approached a tower, there would be a signal, such as a flaming arrow, and defenders would move quickly to assist the tower under siege.
2: One of the stories told over the years explains how the wall was eventually breached. Mongol soldiers, disguised as peasants, pretended to be gathering firewood in the cold of winter. They strategically picked the tower that was the most remote from the two adjoining towers. They would eat their lunch within eyesight of the guards, then leave the area, but they would leave pieces of fruit behind when they left, all within sight of the tower guards. The guards waited till it was safe, then they went out and retrieved the fruit. This was repeated over and over in time. Eventually, the Mongols hid men in bushes at night, and when the guards came out to retrieve fruit, they were overpowered. The tower was seized, the wall was compromised, and the Mongol horde swept in to conquer China by breaching the wall.
3: An amazing story. All that effort and work and money and time and preparation to build that impenetrable wall of defense, and it was all compromised in a matter of seconds by one guard in one tower on one day, lowering his defenses and compromising his integrity. And a whole nation was overrun with Mongols. Consider this Bible passage from Ezekiel in chapter 33, verses 1 to 3. Ezekiel writes, "Once again a message came to me from the Lord. Son of man, give your people this message. When I bring an army against a country, the people of that land choose one of their own to be a watchman. When the watchman sees the enemy coming, he sounds the alarm to warn the people." So what is the task of the watchman? He is to be awake, alert, and aware of the approaching threat. The watchman on the wall must discern and carefully identify the approaching danger and confirm that it is a genuine enemy. No false alarms. Then he must sound the alarm and warn the people. When you think about this rule, the watchman could be a father alerting his children to dangers he sees approaching. It could be a husband alerting his wife to the approaching danger of a man he does not trust. It could be a pastor identifying a false teaching affecting the church. The applications are endless. Every man is a watchman on some wall in your life designed to keep the enemy of our souls outside from attacking and destroying all we have built within the walls. Think for a moment of that one Chinese guard on that long wall who saw someone approaching, who failed to discern the enemy disguised as a peasant collecting wood, relaxed his guard, then was seduced by the sight of fruit left behind, opened the door, was overwhelmed by the enemy, and compromised the whole country, betrayed all his family and fellow citizens, and brought an end to the good life he previously had. It all ended in a heartbeat.
2: 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Jim, before we go further into Ezekiel, let me remind our listeners that this is Men Alive with Dr. Jim Cunningham from Go Teach Global. At the end of the program, we'll share how and where you can ask your pressing questions to Dr. Jim. So what else does God say to Ezekiel, Jim?
3: God says to Ezekiel, "Then if those who hear the alarm refuse to take action, it is their own fault if they die. They heard the alarm but ignored it, so the responsibility is theirs. If they had listened to the warning, they could have saved their lives. But if the watchman sees the enemy coming and doesn't sound the alarm to warn the people, he is responsible for their captivity. They will die in their sins, but I will hold the watchman responsible for their deaths." God makes it clear. If you warn people and they listen, you could save their life. If you warn and they ignore, the responsibility and results are their own doing. They were warned. But if you fail to warn, you and I are responsible for their deaths. Wow, that's harsh, but true. Listen to verses 7 to 9. "Now, son of man, I am making you a watchman for the people of Israel. Therefore, listen to what I say and warn them for me. If I announce that some wicked people are sure to die and you fail to tell them to change their ways, then they will die in their sins and I will hold you responsible for their deaths. But if you warn them to repent and they don't repent, they will die in their sins, but you will have saved yourself." Then God gives Ezekiel a powerful message for the people, beginning in verse 12. "Son of man, give your people this message. The righteous behavior of righteous people will not save them if they turn to sin, nor will the wicked behavior of wicked people destroy them if they repent and turn from their sins. When I tell righteous people that they will live, but then they sin, expecting their past righteousness to save them, then none of their righteous acts will be remembered. I will destroy them for their sins. And suppose I tell some wicked people that they will surely die, but then they turn from their sins and do what is just and right. For instance, they might give back a debtor's security, might return what they have stolen and obey my life-giving laws, no longer doing what is evil. If they do this, then they will surely live and not die. None of their past sins will be brought up again, for they have done what is just and right. and they will surely live. Your people are saying, the Lord isn't doing what's right, but it is they who are not doing what's right. For again, I say, when righteous people turn away from their righteous behavior and turn to evil, they will die. But if wicked people turn from their wickedness and do what is just and right, they will live. O people of Israel, you are saying the Lord isn't doing what's right, but I judge each of you according to your deeds. Wow. God makes that very clear. He is the sovereign judge of the universe. We are accountable to him for our decisions and our actions, but that one moment of weakness, men, that one affair, that one false billing, that one stolen item can bring an end to your family and your future faster than a Mongol invasion. Proverbs 4:23 says, "Guard your heart above all else, for it determines the course of your life." Perhaps the strongest guarding words in Scripture relate to, can bring an end to your family and your future faster than a Mongol invasion. Proverbs 4:23 says, "Guard your heart above all else, for it determines the course of your life." Perhaps the strongest guarding words in Scripture relate to marriage. Malachi says,

0: So guard your heart. Remain loyal to the wife of your youth. For I hate divorce, says the Lord, the God of Israel. To divorce your wife is to overwhelm her with cruelty, says the Lord of heaven's armies. So guard your heart. Do not be unfaithful to your wife. Wow. There are many things God hates, but divorce is identified here by the prophet Malachi. And how does divorce start? One moment of weakness, one failure to guard your heart and thoughts and words and your body. Men, I beg you, guard your heart. Be a watchman on the walls of your mind. Protect those who depend on you. One slip, one compromise, one moment of weakness, and the wall can be breached, and the enemy destroys all that we have worked to protect. Men, I beg you, guard your heart.
1: So there you have it, men. You and I are the watchmen on our personal walls, commissioned to protect our family, our community, our church, and our country. And as we see the signs of Christ's return, we are to sound the alarm and tell people. 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Our job is to be obedient and alert them to the coming danger. 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Men Alive is a production of Go Teach Global. 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Until next time, I'm your host, Paul Estabrooks, on behalf of Dr. Jim Cunningham, encouraging you to be men alive, conform to the image of Jesus Christ.

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1: 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Over the last few weeks, we've been discussing the subject, Grounded in God. And up until this point, we have covered three lessons. In lesson number one, we spoke about repentance from dead works. In lesson number two, we spoke about faith towards God. And in lesson number three, we spoke about baptisms, water baptism, and the baptism into the Holy Spirit. Today, lesson number four,

0: is titled The Laying On of Hands. But before we go into the further details of our discussion of today, let's reflect and read once more our foundational scripture around which this subject, grounded in God, and our topic of today, the laying on of hands, is designed. Therefore, let us leave the elementary teachings about Christ and go on to maturity, not laying again the foundation of repentance from acts that leads to death and faith in God, instruction about baptisms, the laying on of hands, the resurrection of the dead, and eternal judgment. And God permitting, we will do so. The laying on of hands is a symbolic gesture in the Bible, and it is usually accompanied by prayer, prophecy, or both. It is a spiritual blessing flowing from one person to another, and perhaps the hand of the believer represents the hand of God upon the person receiving the blessing. There are many references in the Bible regarding the laying on of hands, and we have taken all of these references and we've categorized them into four main categories. Let me give them to you. We lay hands on people to bless children. The second reason why we lay hands is to heal the sick. The third one, to impart the Spirit of God. And the last one is to ordain leaders. Let's look at the first one. We lay hands to bless children. Matthew 19 verses 13 through to verse 15 says the following. Then little children were brought to Jesus for him to place his hands on them and pray for them. But the disciples rebuked those who brought them. Jesus said, let the little children come to me and do not hinder them, for the kingdom of heaven belongs to such as these. When he had placed his hands on them, he went on from there. Here we can see that Jesus took time out of his busy schedule and wonderful ministry that he had, and he made sure that he devoted time in laying his hands on children, in blessing them. Now, when we place our hands on a little child or on a baby, we pray for God's protection, we pray for God's providence, we pray for God's preservation, we also pray that they will serve the purposes of God. And Jesus knew the importance of this, and we need to follow in the footsteps of Jesus. We need to make sure that we also place and lay our hands on little children, and we need to pray God's blessing over their lives. The Bible encourages us and says that we need to be imitators of the Lord Jesus Christ. And as the church of God, we need to make sure that we imitate Christ in this wonderful biblical gesture, and we need to place our hands on little children and bless them. One modern day application of this principle is when we dedicate babies to the Lord. Now, we did explain to you that there is a difference between baby dedication and infant baptism. Well, baby dedication is a noble task. It is a wonderful gesture from parents to dedicate a child and to consecrate that child unto the Lord. We've did explain also that there are two parts to this ceremony or to this gesture. The first part is where the parents pledge to raise a child in the fear of the Lord, to watch over the child's education, to guide the child and to advise him when it comes to the choosing of his friends and when he or she will make decisions in life. But there is a second part to this wonderful ceremony, and that is the praying of a blessing over the child. And we have this in the church of the Lord Jesus Christ today, and we want to encourage you to continue in that vein. The second area that we need to look at is we lay hands to heal the sick. Jesus often laid hands on people when he prayed for them. A wonderful scripture that points this out to us is Luke chapter 4 and verse 40. It says the following. When the sun was setting, the people brought to Jesus all who had various kinds of sickness, and laying his hands on each one, he healed them. Again, if we want to be imitators of Christ, then we need to take time out and we need to pray for the sick. I always find it very encouraging when a leader in a church invites people who are not well in body, in spirit, and in emotion to come forward so that the body of elders or the leaders of the church or some of the congregants can place their hands on such individuals, and they trust and believe together that God will heal that person. Jesus did it, And we also need to do that, friends. We need to be imitators of the Lord Jesus Christ. This cannot be over or underestimated. Wayne Grudem, a wonderful Bible scholar, observes the following. He says, laying on of hands was by far the most common method that Jesus used to pray for people. And we need to follow in the footsteps of Jesus. James says the following. Is any one of you sick? He should call in the elders of the church to pray over him and anoint him with oil in the name of the Lord. And the prayer offered in faith will make the sick person well. The Lord will raise him up. Here we have James writing to the then church, and he says to them that you need to call in the elders and they need to place their hands on an individual and anoint that individual, and in doing so, the Lord will raise that person up. So once again, we are encouraged to lay our hands on sick people so that they can get well. Mark chapter 16, verse 16 through to verse 17 says the following, and these signs will accompany those who believe. They will place their hands on sick people and they will get well. Normally when we read the Great Commission of our Lord Jesus Christ, we focus on the writing of the book of Matthew. In Matthew 28, verses 18 through to verse 20, it says that go ye and baptize and make disciples of all nations. And we need to do so. Yes, but when you read the book of Mark, you get another dimension, another perspective, another angle on what the Great Commission is all about. And here we have the words of Jesus that we must lay hands on the sick. This is an imperative. This is a command. It is an instruction from the Lord Jesus Christ. And we as Christians, we need to be balanced in our approach. We must be embracing the whole gospel, and we need to take the whole gospel to the whole world. And in doing so, we need to take the Great Commission. We need to take the good news to the dying world. We need to share and we need to encourage believers to be strong in the Lord and to stand firm in the Lord and to execute the task that God has laid upon the church. But we also need to make sure that we lay hands on the sick, because this forms part of the Great Commission of our Lord Jesus Christ. We lay hands to heal the sick. Therefore, when we lay hands on individuals, we administer the grace of God to these folk. When we lay hands on them, we trust and we pray for God's healing, but we also pray that God's favor, that God's grace, that God's mercy, God's kindness and goodness and joy can be experienced by these people. So we need to administer the graces of God by laying hands on people. The third aspect that we need to look at is we lay hands to impart the Holy Spirit. The early church sometimes laid hands on people when praying for them to be filled with the Spirit. Now, in our third lesson, we spoke about different angles and different views when it comes to the baptism in the Holy Spirit. And just to create a broader picture here, I need to draw on the material that we discussed last time. We did say that there is an evangelical view and there is a Pentecostal view. The evangelical view normally follows the thinking of Paul, and it speaks about the baptism of the Holy Spirit with a focus on salvation and sanctification. But then if we look at the writings of Luke, we find that Luke focuses on service, and he speaks about the baptism of the Holy Spirit being experienced subsequent to salvation. Why? Because we need to serve the world, and we need to have a service that we render to the world. And so we have it here, friends, that in Acts chapter 8 and verse 17, the Bible says the following, then Peter and John placed their hands on them and they received the Holy Spirit. Now what happened here was that Philip went down to Samaria and he started preaching the gospel, and he did a wonderful work and the Lord used him mightily. And it so happened that many people converted, and even Philip placed his hands on sick people and they got well. And when news got to Jerusalem, the apostles then set apart Peter and John and asked them to go down to Samaria to strengthen the new believers in the foundational teachings of the faith. They did go down, and when they got there, they encouraged the new believers. And they spoke to them about the word of the Lord. Now these folk in Samaria, they did receive the Lord Jesus Christ as Lord and Savior. So they did receive the Holy Spirit at salvation. That is clear from the teaching of Scripture. But now, subsequent to their salvation, the apostles placed their hands on these individuals and they received the Holy Spirit. Well, the Scripture argues for itself, and the Scripture teaches here that subsequent to salvation, we can experience the baptism into the Holy Spirit. And this was brought about by the apostles laying their hands on these new believers. Acts 19 and verse 6 says the following: when Paul placed his hands on them, the Holy Spirit came on them, and they spoke in tongues and prophesied. Again, we see that Paul placed his hands on new believers after they have accepted the Lord Jesus Christ as Savior, and they received the Holy Spirit. I would like to caution us here by saying the following: although we can lay our hands on individuals for them to receive the Holy Spirit after salvation, Jesus can impart the Holy Spirit without the aid of a human mediator. A wonderful example is Acts chapter 11, verses 15 through to verse 16. It says the following: as I began to speak, the Holy Spirit came on them as He had come on us at the beginning. Then I remembered what the Lord had said: John baptized with water, but you will be baptized with the Holy Spirit. It is vitally important that we take note of the fact that God can baptize a person in the Holy Spirit without our assistance and without our help. This happened in Acts chapter 10 and also in Acts chapter 11. And it is referred to as the baptism of the Holy Spirit for the Gentiles. The last situation that we need to look at is that we need to lay hands to ordain leaders in the church. An Old Testament example is recorded in Numbers chapter 27, verses 18 through to verse 20. It says the following: so the Lord said to Moses, take Joshua, son of Nun, a man in whom is the Spirit, and lay your hand on him. Have him stand before Eleazar the priest and the entire assembly, and commission him in their presence. Give him some of your authority, so the whole Israelite community will obey him. Yes, we do lay hands on individuals to ordain them as leaders in the church. Another Old Testament example is Numbers chapter 8 and verse 10, where God commands Moses to instruct all of the Levites to appear before the Israelite community. And God instructs Moses by saying, have the Israelite community place their hands on the Levites as you separate and consecrate them from all the other tribes to do the work of the ministry, to do the Lord's work. And that is what happened in Numbers chapter 8 and verse 10. So we see that from the Old Testament, it was a common practice that to ordain a person into the ministry, you need to place your hands upon that individual, and the congregation acknowledges God's call and gifting on that individual. Let's look now at the New Testament. We have 1 Timothy chapter 5, verses 17 through to verse 24. And here we see that the leaders of the church called forward some key additional leaders, and they placed their hands on such individuals in ordaining them to the ministry. They were elders, so to speak. Another category of people that was ordained to the ministry were deacons. In Acts chapter 6 and verse 6, we have that recorded. Now we know that the apostles, that they were preaching and teaching the word of the Lord, and the word of the Lord spread rapidly. But there were also practical needs that had to be taken care of. And unfortunately, they did not have enough time to do the spiritual work, so to speak, and also to give sufficient time to the practical work of the ministry. So they, led by the Holy Spirit, decided to appoint certain key men into leadership positions. This position was the office of a deacon. And the Bible says that they chose certain men, and they had to meet a certain criteria. The Bible says that they chose men that were, one, full of faith, 2, they were full of wisdom. And 3, they were full of the Holy Spirit. And after assessing these leaders, they called them forward, they placed their hands on them, and they prayed for them so that they can function in the gifting that God has called them to. Let's look at Acts 13 verses 2 through to verse 3. The Bible says, while they were worshiping the Lord and fasting, the Holy Spirit said, set apart for me Barnabas and Saul for the work to which I have called them. So after they had fasted and prayed, they placed their hands on them and they sent them off. The laying on of hands publicly recognizes God's call on the life of an individual. And in the New Testament church, we see that that is what they did. They fasted and they prayed. In other words, they believed and trusted God for His divine guidance and leadership in this matter. And after having done that, God pointed out who the people were that they were supposed to ordain and lay their hands on for the ministry. Then we lay hands on individuals to ordain them into the ministry after a period of probation. 1 Timothy chapter 3 and verse 10 states the following. They must first be tested, and then if there is nothing against them, let them serve as deacons. In the modern church, we many times call this an internship program that a candidate who wishes to enter the ministry needs to go through. And there are certain set requirements and standards that he must live up to. He must apply himself and appropriate himself to certain tasks that is given him by a mentor, a life coach, or a father figure. And once he has served well during such a period, and there are different time frames that he set apart for such activity, and after he's come through that period, through that internship program or testing period, he is then called forward in a public setting, and the elders will place their hands on them and they will ordain that person to the ministry. Now, it is very important that we do put a certain test to an individual before he's entering the ministry. Why? Because he needs to be above reproach. He needs to be a person that is faithful and committed to the preaching and the teaching of the word of the Lord. We need to make sure that such a person has laid firm the foundational doctrines of the Lord Jesus Christ in his or her life. That person needs to produce the fruit of the Spirit. He needs to have an up-to-date relationship with the Lord Jesus Christ. And in doing so, that person will surely survive the test of time. And then we proceed by laying our hands on such an individual and ordaining that person to the ministry. The Bible warns us against being hasty in appointing certain individuals to the ministry, because we need to assign that interim period, and the person needs to prove to be a person that honors, that magnifies, that extols and exalts the Lord through his life and also through the practical task that has been assigned to him. 1 Timothy chapter 5 verse 22 says the following. Do not be hasty in the laying on of hands, and do not share in the sins of others. Keep yourself pure. We need to make sure that the church do not falter on this issue. Before appointing a person to a leadership position, and before the church and the leadership of the church acknowledging that person as a person called and gifted by God, we need to make sure that that person is God honoring, that his motives and reason for entering the ministry is a pure one. Let's now look at 1 Timothy chapter 4 and verse 14 as we unpack this idea a little bit more. It says the following. Do not neglect your gift which was given you through a prophetic message when the body of elders laid their hands on you. Now this is the Apostle Paul, and he's writing to Timothy. And he says to Timothy, please do not neglect your gift that was brought about through a prophetic message when the body of elders laid their hands on you. We did mention earlier that the laying on of hands is normally accompanied by one, prayer, two, a prophetic message, or three, by both. And so here we see that it was a prophetic message that accompanied the laying on of hands. Not only was it a prophetic message that accompanied the laying on of hands, but the Bible says that gifts were given to Timothy and gifts were activated within his heart and within his life. And it is true, yes, through the laying on of hands, God will release spiritual gifts. Another point that I want to make here, for the sake of us being careful in laying hands on individuals, is we must be careful to understand that the act of laying hands on someone does not actually ordain that person to the ministry. It merely serves as a way of publicly recognizing that God had ordained him to a particular ministry. Howard Marshall observes the following. He says, such ordination carried out under divine guidance was an outward sign that God gave to the person his gifts for some task of ministry. And by it, the church acknowledged the divine commission and enabling and associated itself with the Spirit in commissioning and authorizing the minister for his task. A couple of things that I want to point out in this wonderful observation. The first thing he says is that such ordination was carried out under divine guidance. And Howard Marshall mentions Acts chapter 13 and verse 3 and 1 Timothy 1 and verse 18 as examples that we must make sure that the Holy Spirit is the senior partner when we ordain someone to the ministry and we function as junior partners. The elders or the deacons or the church board, whatever they are termed, they must make sure that they wait on the Lord and that they hear from God and that God actually speaks to them in setting apart certain individuals who have the call of the Lord on their lives. The second point that I want to bring out of this observation is that it is an outward sign. When we lay our hands on an individual in ordaining that person to the ministry, God has already, one, called that person to salvation, and two, God has called that person to service to a more intense and to a higher level or a higher degree of service. Every believer is called to serve God and to serve the body of Christ. But certain people are called to a more professional ministry, if I may. And so we need to make sure that as we lay our hands, that we have the understanding, that we comprehend that we are not actually ordaining that person to the ministry, that that person is ordained to the ministry by God, and we are just outwardly acting on what has already happened in the life of that individual. Then another thing that I want to bring out of Marshall's observation is that the church needs to acknowledge the calling on that person's life. We need to recognize the calling that God has placed on that individual. And then the last thing that I want to bring out in this observation is that we need to associate ourselves with the Holy Spirit. In other words, as we are cultivating a wonderful relationship with the Lord will point out to us who it is that we need to set apart for the ministry. Yes, there will be the outward sign of the laying on of hands. Yes, the church will acknowledge and recognize the calling of the Lord on that individual. And in doing so, we associate ourselves with the enabling and empowering life that flows from the Holy Spirit. So we need to keep to the point, and we need to make sure that we do not overemphasize certain things. And we need to make sure that although we have a role to play in laying our hands on an individual, in ordaining that person to the ministry, that the Holy Spirit functions as the senior partner, and we as the body of elders, the leaders, the deacons, the church board, simply function as the junior partner. We've been discussing the subject, the laying on of hands, and we have categorized it into four categories. Allow me to summarize as we conclude this lesson. We lay hands on people, one, to bless children. Secondly, to heal the sick. We analyzed and studied the scriptures and we looked at the example of Jesus. Jesus took time out of his busy schedule and he prayed for the sick and he laid his hands on kids or children and he prayed for them. And we should be imitators of Christ and we need to do likewise. Secondly, we looked at the characteristics of the New Testament church when it came to the laying on of hands. And they laid hands on individuals to impart the Holy Spirit, and this was subsequent to salvation. And then they also ordained leaders to the ministry by placing their hands on them. And friends, we will do well if we follow the example of Jesus and the example of the New Testament church. This was a production by the South African Theological Seminary, and we've been teaching one of the subjects in our Crossroads program. Please feel free to contact our offices. Our administrators will kindly and gladly respond to your correspondence, and we look forward to hear from you. The Lord bless you.
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Bit of fun day camping. Lord, you're beautiful. And indeed, that is our Lord. He is beautiful beyond compare. And now it's a rendezvous. Dixon is leading us today. He'll be having a close look at Psalms 59.

Hello and welcome. This is Dick Saunders thanking you for tuning in today and inviting you to share with us in this another broadcast of Rendezvous.

Today we're going to continue in our study of Psalm 59. If you are a new listener, may I give you a very special welcome. I'm Dick Saunders. You may just have stumbled across the program in the last few minutes. This program is designed to help you to understand the Bible, God's Word. I've been on the air now for 37 years, bringing the Word of God to folks around the world, and many of the folks that are tuning in are just my personal friends who tune in day after day after day. We'd love you to become part of our little family and share with us each day. Take note of the time and the station so that you can tune in again tomorrow. For I do believe the things that I'm able to share with you may be a very real practical help and comfort and blessing to you in your ongoing life. Now, Psalm 59 is part of a collection of hymns, which are the hymn book of the Jewish people. This psalm was written some 3,000 years ago, so it has had years to be able to be tested as to its value. It's still as precious to folks now as it ever was, still in the hymn book of the Jewish people, written by King David, but not when he was a king, when he was a fugitive. Written by David when he was being pursued by another king, King Saul, who had become very jealous of David and wanted to rid the country of David because he saw that David was going to be the next king of Israel. There seemed to be no doubt about that in Saul's mind, and of course there's no doubt about it in David's mind, because when David was but a lad keeping his father's sheep, he had been anointed by Samuel the prophet to be the next king of Israel. Now Saul became so jealous that he determined that he must take the life of David. And this psalm is written at a time when Saul's henchmen were watching David's home. David was married to King Saul's daughter, and they set up a guard around King David's home, waiting for an opportune moment to go in and to take his life. Now, this psalm is written either at that time while David is waiting for them to come and attack, or it is written following the experience of which God had delivered him from those men. He speaks of the men as being like dogs that go around, prowl around a city, and they were prowling around his home, waiting to get him. So David did what was wise. Rather than appealing to his fellow helpers who might have come perhaps to deliver him from the house, he makes it not known to anyone save his God. Deliver me from mine enemies, O my God. How wonderful it is when we can go to God in prayer with this kind of confidence in our heart. O my God. I wonder if God has become so real to you, whether you have a personal relationship with him, so that you can approach him in prayer and say, Oh, my God, you are my God. You are enthroned upon my heart as my captain, my saviour, my Lord, and my King. There has to be an experience in our life if we're to come to know God as our God. It's not enough to think about God as being the God of the universe or a God. He must be my God. If there's to be any value in our relationship with God, it must be a personal, real, vital link made through faith. David could write Psalm 23, The Lord is my shepherd, I shall not want. He speaks about being led to waters that run and are pure, to pastures that are green. And then he speaks of the end of the journey of life and says, when the shadow of death falls across me, and life is ebbing away, then I shall dwell in the house of the Lord forever. But he's my shepherd, and here he says he's my God. Have you ever had a relationship or an experience which has led to a relationship with God like this? In the New Testament terms, we call it conversion. We call it new birth. An experience when an individual comes to an end of their own resources, acknowledges their own sinfulness before Almighty God,
and comes in true repentance and in simple childlike faith to ask God to be their God. There's only one way to come into this personal relationship with God the Father, the God of Israel, God Almighty, and it is through His Son, the Lord Jesus. There's only one way to God. Jesus said, "I am the way, the truth, and the life." This is what the Bible tells us. This is what Jesus says. "I am the way, the truth, and the life. No one comes unto my Father but through me." There's only one approach to God now. A new and a living way has been opened up to the throne of God through Jesus. And it has been opened up through the sacrifice that He made, through the death that He died. Because He, being holy, came and bare the sins of many and died in the place of the sinner to bring them unto God. Oh, my friend, do you have this relationship with God? It's not enough just to go to church to sing hymns. It's not enough just to be able to teach a Sunday school class the stories of the Bible. It's not enough to be in a choir. It's not enough to be baptized. It's not enough just to go through all the things which other people do who are religious. We must know the Lord Jesus personally. Is He your personal Savior? Have you ever just fallen before God and said, "I know that Jesus died for sinners. I want Him to be my Savior"? Have you ever asked the Lord Jesus, "Lord, please forgive me and please cleanse me. Come and reign within my heart and life as Lord and Savior and King"? Have you ever just asked for the forgiveness of all your sins? Oh, do it now if you never have. Even while I'm speaking, kneel somewhere alone and say, "Lord, be my Savior. I've come to the end of my resources. I don't know where to turn or what to do. Lord, save me." David then is able to approach God, and he's able to come with confidence and say, "You're my God. And because you're my God, and because I'm your child, and because I am one who has been chosen by you and appointed a task for the future, I can come to you and say, deliver me. I didn't choose you, God. I didn't choose to be a king. I was just a shepherd boy, but you chose me. And you've appointed me to a task. So it's over to you, O my God. Take care of me. Deliver me from mine enemies. Defend me from them that rise up against me." I suppose we all, at times in our lives, have had folks who've risen up against us in our everyday natural life. Perhaps a neighbour. Maybe it could be somebody in the family who just doesn't like us, who somehow has taken such a dislike to us that they're making life miserable and wretched. Take it to God. You're His child. He's your God. He's your Father. Christ is your Saviour. Don't try to deal with it yourself. Cry to Him, "Deliver me from mine enemies, O my God. Defend me." Not only deliver me, but defend me. Come between me and them, for they rise up against me. We have one very great enemy, and his name is Satan, the devil. He will never, never, never let up in trying to ruin the relationship we have with God. If God is your God, if you can say with me, "Oh, my God," if you can say, "He is mine by faith, He is mine because I trust Him, He is mine because Christ died for me," then you'll know that Satan will hate that relationship. And I can tell you, no matter how long you live, if you live to be 90 or 100, he will still seek to destroy that relationship you have with God. He'll never, never, never succeed. King Saul never succeeded, and your enemies will never succeed. So praise the Lord for this.

Thank you so much for tuning in today. So until we meet again, may the Lord guard, guide, keep, and bless you each and every one.

0: 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I beg you to please send me a Bible. I am so grateful that you make us tremble through the reading of the scriptures.
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4: When I saw that this message was on the schedule for today, I couldn't help but think how timely it was for me, because I look back over my shoulder, these have been the most challenging days of my life as I've been recovering from rather paralyzing disease. God has been good. I've made recovery. I'm strengthened. But boy, was I weak, and many days still find that weakness. And yet I find this to be true. When I am weak, He is strong. Sometimes when I felt like I couldn't preach, I've preached, and it's almost like I've been standing alongside of me. Somebody else was preaching. This is what happens when you know the Lord and the dynamic of His presence in your life. So, from 2 Corinthians chapter 12, verses 7 through 10, we're going to spend 2 days talking about finding strength through weakness. Stay with us for every moment. Here is part one of Finding Strength Through Weakness.
5: Back in August of 1955, Canon H.K. Luce of Durham, England, wrote a letter to the London Times deploring the fact that Billy Graham had been given an invitation to come and speak at the University of Cambridge. Billy Graham's approach, argued the canon, would be unthinkable before a university audience. In fact, he said, Billy Graham will be laughed out of the court. Now, this began a long and lively correspondence in England's great newspaper as Billy Graham prepared to come there and speak. He was, at that time, only 36 years of age, but even at 36, he had had great experience and would have been acceptable in any audience that you can imagine. But the thought of going to Cambridge University to speak to the aristocratic audience of that university began to weigh heavily on Billy Graham. Writing in his own biography some 40 years later, Billy Graham quotes a personal letter that he wrote to John R. Stott in England about his coming to Cambridge. He said, "I have been deeply concerned and in much thought about our Cambridge mission this autumn. I do not know if I have ever felt more inadequate and totally unprepared for a mission. And as I think over the possibility for messages, I realize how shallow and weak my presentations are. In fact," Billy Graham said, "I was so overwhelmed with my unpreparedness for this invitation that I almost decided to cancel my appearance. And were it not for the fact that plans have gone so far, I would have done it, but perhaps it's best to go through with it." And go through with it, he did. And I will tell you what happened at the end of this message. Often the descriptions that are used to describe the Christian experience are apparent contradictions. We call them paradoxes. I never realized there were so many of them in the New Testament until I began to be sensitive to this truth. And as I would read my Bible, I would say, oh, there's another one. The Bible teaches us that the way up is the way down. that God resists the proud, but he lifts up the humble. And we saw how that worked in the life of the Lord Jesus, who left heaven and humbled himself even to the death of the cross and was highly exalted so that one day every knee will bow before him. And today we come to another paradox. We find ourselves face to face with a disconnect in the words of the Bible. What we are about to read makes no sense on paper. It made no sense in Paul's day. It makes even less sense in our day. It is a strange statement, a seemingly contradictory statement. And it was made by Paul, who was one of the best read men of his day, a graduate of the University of Tarsus, a postgraduate student of Gamaliel. Yet, here is Paul writing to the Corinthians in the 12th chapter and the 10th verse, and at the end of the verse, he makes this statement. He says, "For when I am weak, then I am strong. For when I am weak, then I am strong." As you begin to explore the context of this statement, if you go back to the beginning of 2 Corinthians, you will discover that the entire book is filled with truths like this. In the first chapter of 2 Corinthians, Paul talks about finding comfort through suffering. In the fourth chapter, he talks about finding life through death. In the third chapter, he talks about finding glory through shame. And here in chapters 12 and 13, he talks about finding strength in weakness. It is clear from understanding this book that at the core of Paul's concept of Christianity were these apparently contradictory statements that tug at your intellect to make you stop and ask, what could this possibly mean? This is the message that is wrapped up in the passage of Scripture to which we have opened today. 2 Corinthians chapter 12 is a well-known passage of Scripture. Here we are introduced to an experience that Paul the Apostle had. It was an amazing thing that Almighty God had done for him. By divine appointment, Paul had been lifted up to see the glories of heaven. It was so awesome to Paul that he didn't even know how to explain it. In the first six verses of the 12th chapter, he tries to tell us about it, and he doesn't even want to take full credit for it. He says, "I knew a man once who was lifted up to heaven." He's talking about himself. He said, "Whether in the body or out of the body, I don't know." Paul wasn't willing to tell us all that happened. Maybe he was not capable of telling us all that happened. But what Paul does know is this: on a certain occasion, because of divine appointment, he had been lifted up to see the glories of heaven, and no man had ever seen them before. But something is about to happen as the result of that in Paul's life that he could not possibly have predicted. He is about to experience weakness in his life. The experience of weakness in the believer's life is the beginning of our understanding of this passage. And we ask, first of all, why would weakness ever be experienced? Why is Paul going to have weakness in his life, having had this glorious experience recorded for us in the first six verses? Because God takes a different view of things than we do. That's why. God sees us, and he sees all that is behind us and before us. And God knew that this great exaltation and revelation, while it was a great experience for Paul, was potentially dangerous. It could have called Paul from his mission and caused his downfall. Two times Paul explains this to us in the text. Two times he says this: "Lest I should be exalted above measure." Eugene Peterson's paraphrase puts it this way. He has Paul saying, "Lest I should get the big head." Have you ever had the big head? Paul is saying, "I was given this weakness, this experience in my life, and God allowed it because he didn't want me to get overwhelmed with the importance of what had happened." so that Paul would not be ruined by his heavenly vision. God allowed Satan to send a thorn into Paul's life. Paul tells us that the thorn given to him was for the purpose of humbling him and preventing him from boasting of his revelations. The humility of his life became a precondition of the indwelling power of Christ. There's interesting logic behind all of this. Had Paul not been humbled by the thorn in his flesh, he would have been tempted to boast of the divine visions as though they were his own. He would have used them to exalt himself, but this would have amounted to denying God's power in his life. Instead of giving God the glory for what happened, he could have taken the glory to himself. Indeed, it would have been tantamounting to usurping the role of God's glory in his own life, which is unthinkable. In other words, where there is pride and arrogance, there cannot, by definition, be the divine power of God, and God knew that. So why is weakness experienced? Well, in Paul's case, God allowed weakness in his life to keep him from something far worse than the weakness he was experiencing. Now, how is this weakness expressed? Look down at your Bibles at verse 7. A thorn in the flesh was given to me, a messenger of Satan to buffet me, lest I be exalted above measure. How many of you know Satan's on a leash? Did you know that? We learn that in the book of Job, don't we? Satan's on a leash. How many of you know that Satan can't do anything God doesn't give him permission to do? Right now, he's being given a great deal of freedom, but one of the days in the future, that's all going to end. But in this situation, God allowed Satan, according to the scripture, to drive a stake into Paul's life. Literally, the word thorn is the word for stake. God allowed Satan to buffet Paul. Really, the word buffet means to beat up. What happened was, after he got back from his visitation in heaven and what he saw that was so awesome, one day he was blindsided by something the Bible refers to as a stake being driven into his life and being buffeted or beat. Paul, really the word buffet means to beat up. What happened was, after he got back from his visitation in heaven and what he saw that was so awesome, one day, he was blindsided by something the Bible refers to as a stake being driven into his life and being buffeted or beaten by Satan. What

Some people think that it was the loss of Paul's eyesight. I can't think of anything that would have been more of a broadside to the great intellectual apostle than to be put in such a situation where he could no longer read his manuscripts or his scrolls. I am a student, and once in a while I've thought about what it would be like not to be able to take my books down off the shelves and open them up and be able to read them clearly, or use my computer as I write and as I study. Some people think that's what happened to Paul, and one of the reasons they say that is because in the book of Galatians, and in the 6th chapter and the 11th verse, Paul, writing to the Galatian believers, makes this statement. He says, "See with what large letters I have written to you in my own hand." And so some of the scholars have said, see, there it is. Paul was losing his eyesight and he had to write in big letters. Well, what if Paul wrote in big letters because he wanted them to think it was really important? Do you ever do that? When I'm writing and I want to make sure that I really don't forget this, I write in big letters. That doesn't mean I'm blind. No, we don't know what really happened. I mean, I could give you a list of all the things that have been suggested. It would be absolutely worthless information. What we do know is this, that something happened so dramatic in Paul's life that it changed everything. Let us suppose for a moment that Paul had supplied us details about his thorn in the flesh, and that just for the sake of argument, his thorn in the flesh was some particular kind of epilepsy. Well, if he had done that, every generation of Christians, the great majority of whom will never come close to epilepsy, would be inclined to dismiss this whole passage saying, well, that just has to do with the apostle and his epilepsy, and it has nothing to do with me. No, by his silence as to the nature of Paul's problem, our Lord has made this wonderful passage meaningful to anyone who is going through any kind of trouble anytime. Now, I don't know how many of you here might think you have a thorn in the flesh. All of us have problems, don't we? Some of you are going through physical problems right now as you get older. It is an amazing thing that you go through. Now, I'm not there yet, but I've heard about this. You fix one malady, and in the process of fixing that, you create another one. You take medicine for your arthritis, and it makes you sick to your stomach. So then you have to take medicine for your sick stomach, and it creates other kinds of problems. You might have a physical problem. You may have a relational problem. Whatever it is, you could qualify as somebody who's had a thorn in the flesh. You're kind of getting beat up right now by life. And that's what God allowed it. The Bible says God allowed this to happen on purpose for Paul's good. I need to tell you that when this happened, God didn't abandon Paul. In fact, in verses 8 and 9 of the 12th chapter, look down at your Bibles, notice what happened. And this is so normal, so everyday kind of thing. Concerning this thing, Paul wrote, I pleaded with the Lord 3 times that this thing might depart from me, and he said to me, my grace is sufficient for you. Now, let's not be too hard on Paul, because that is exactly what we do, isn't it? As soon as we get a major issue, we say, Lord, get this thing out of my life. Lord, I don't want this. I don't need it. I don't need it now. I don't need it in the midst of everything else. Lord Jesus, please take this away. Paul came to the Lord 3 times with this request. Lord God, I can't go on like this. Take this out of my life. Oh, Lord Jesus, I don't need this anymore. Please remove it. And the Lord said, Paul, I'm not going to do that. I'll tell you what I'm going to do. I'm going to help you get through it. No! No, I don't want to get through it. I want it to go away. You guys know what I'm talking about? Sure you do. Did you ever stop and think about the fact that the 3 prayers that Paul prayed here in 2 Corinthians are very similar to the 3 prayers that our Lord prayed in Gethsemane? Do you remember in Gethsemane, 3 times Jesus prayed? It's when the disciples were sleeping on him. And what was his prayer?

0: prayer. He was praying that the cup might be removed, that he might not have to drink this cup. Nobody knows all that's involved in that. We certainly know that Jesus wasn't asking not to go to the cross. That's the reason for which he came. Here's what I think. I think that in the Garden of Gethsemane, in his humanity, the full weight of the sin of the world descended upon the Lord, and for maybe that moment of time, he realized what was going to happen when he hung on the cross, bearing all the sin of all the world. And he said, "Oh God, let this cup pass from me." Three times. And God did for his own son Jesus what Jesus did for Paul. He said no. And by the way, aren't you glad that the Father God did not lift the burden of sin off of his son in response to his request? Because had he done that, we would be lost and we would be without any hope at all. And so Almighty God said to Paul, "No, I'm not going to take this away. But in the place of the thorn in the flesh, I am going to do something for you very important." When God told Paul that his grace was sufficient for him, which is at the end of this passage, he was simply assuring the apostle that while his thorn would not be removed, everything that he needed to deal with that thorn would be provided and available to him at all times and in sufficient supply. Just as he writes in 2 Corinthians chapter 9 about the grace of God, Paul would understand that his God was able to make all grace abound so that always having all sufficiency in all things, he would have an abundance. So first of all, he didn't take away his weakness. He gave him sufficient provision. And then along with that, he gave him supernatural power. Notice at the end of verse 9, "For my strength is made perfect in weakness." The Lord told Paul that the only way he would ever experience the fullness of the power of God was to be made aware of his own weakness without it. A.B. Simpson commented on this verse on an occasion, and he said, "Here is the secret of divine all-sufficiency: to come to the end of everything in ourselves and in our circumstances. When we reach this place, we will stop asking for sympathy because of our hard situation or bad treatment, for we will recognize these things as the very conditions of our blessing, and we will turn from them to God and find in them a claim upon God's power." The experience of weakness in the believer's life illustrated by Paul, the exchange for weakness, God's provision of supernatural grace and supernatural power. Now notice what happened at the end of this exchange is that there is an end of weakness, not Paul's weakness, but weakness in Paul. He says in verses 9 and 10 that when this happened to him, when through his weakness God's power descended upon him, two things happened. First of all, he discovered a new ability. He says in verse 9, "Therefore, most gladly, I will rather boast in my infirmities that the power of Christ may rest upon me." Paul came to understand, men and women, that his thorn in the flesh was God working in his life. And what God told Paul was this. He said, "Son, you are not going to be without the grace you need to do your job and get through this. You will not be without strength to be my ambassador. But the creative difference from now on is going to be like this. Your weakness is going to serve to magnify my greatness and my glory in such a way that no one will ever again be able to explain you in human terms." And that's what happened. That's what happened to Paul. In that moment, as he describes this experience, it became no longer about Paul and all about Christ. It came to the place where Paul, as gifted as he was, as intellectual as he was, as learned and disciplined as he was, all of that was put aside in his weakness, and the power of Almighty God filled the vacuum. He discovered a new ability, and then he discovered a new attitude. Oh, how many of you know we could use some new attitudes these days? Have you heard all the complaining and griping about all the stuff that's going on? I mean, this is a sorry thing. We live in such terrible times. Paul said that what happened when God allowed this experience in his life is he developed a new attitude. Notice what he says in verse 10. Therefore, I take pleasure in infirmities and in reproaches and in needs and in persecutions and in distresses for Christ's sake. For when I am weak, then I'm strong. Now, please hear me. Paul's not a masochist. He's not saying, oh, I just love it when I'm hurting so badly. He's not saying, Lord God, pour out your wrath on me. The harder, the better. No, no, no. Paul is saying, I now understand that even when I'm going through difficult times, it is because I am still in God's purview. I am still in God's plan. He's up to something in my life. And I take pleasure in it because I can't wait to see what God's going to do.
1: Amen. We'll have more of this tomorrow. This is an exciting concept. It certainly does put things in perspective, which is what this series is all about. Making sense of it all, seeing the world with a biblical perspective. As you know, we have produced some new kinds of books over this last year. We decided to do some things in the fiction genre, and I have asked my friend Sam O'Neill to help me. I'm not a fiction writer, but he's taken the things that I have taught about the future and put them into an intriguing story. The second volume of that series, which is called Shattered, has just been released, and it's yours for a gift of any size during this month. I would love for you to have it as our way of saying thank you for your investment in this ministry. 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
2: Are you too strong for God to use? 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
1: And you can follow us in the Bible if you turn to 2 Corinthians chapter 12. This message has been lived out in my life, as I told you yesterday, in a major way, because during the time that I've been recovering from this dreadful disease, I have continued to minister every week. And there have been so many days when I have been sitting on the front row waiting to go up to the platform and speak when I've thought to myself, there is no way. There is no way I can do this. And I've heard the Lord whisper, I know you can't, but I can. And he does. And it's an amazing experience. If you've never had that experience, if you walk with the Lord for very long, you will. It's impossible to get from your salvation date to heaven without a moment like that. And 2 Corinthians chapter 12, verses 7 through 10, explains how it works. We're in the middle of that, and we'll get back to it in a moment. First, let me just remind you that there's a study guide for this series of encouraging messages. This would be a great series for a small group, especially during these days when so many people are discouraged, and they need perspective, they need help, and they need hope. Why not get the study guide? If you're the facilitator of your small group, you can get the CD package and listen to the messages each day before the study guide enters into the process when your friends get together. You get a study guide for everybody in your group. You get the CD package, and then you're ready to go. And your study will be about the Word of God and its encouragement, not about how you feel, not about how things are going in the world, but how God has something special for each of you. This is a great study guide curriculum, so I hope you'll take advantage of it. And you can do that simply going to our website, getting all the information, and jumping in, making it happen. Here is part two of Finding Strength Through Weakness.
0: The Lord told Paul that the only way he would ever experience the fullness of the power of God was to be made aware of his own weakness without it. A.B. Simpson commented on this verse on an occasion, and he said, here is the secret of divine all-sufficiency, to come to the end of everything in ourselves and in our circumstances. When we reach this place, we will stop asking for sympathy because of our hard situation or bad treatment, for we will recognize these things as the very conditions of our blessing, and we will turn from them to God and find in them a claim upon God's power. The experience of weakness in the believer's life, illustrated by Paul, the exchange for weakness, God's provision of supernatural grace and supernatural power. Now notice what happened at the end of this exchange is that there is an end of weakness, not Paul's weakness, but weakness in Paul. He says in verses 9 and 10 that when this happened to him, when through his weakness God's power descended upon him, two things happened. First of all, he discovered a new ability. He says in verse 9, therefore, most gladly, I will rather boast in my infirmities that the power of Christ may rest upon me. Paul came to understand, men and women, that his thorn in the flesh was God working in his life. And what God told Paul was this. He said, son, you are not going to be without the grace you need to do your job and get through this. You will not be without strength to be my ambassador. But the creative difference from now on is going to be like this. Your weakness is going to serve to magnify my greatness and my glory in such a way that no one will ever again be able to explain you in human terms. And that's what happened. That's what happened to Paul. In that moment, as he describes this experience, it became no longer about Paul and all about Christ. It came to the place where Paul, as gifted as he was, as intellectual as he was, as learned and disciplined as he was, all of that was put aside in his weakness. and the power of Almighty God filled the vacuum. He discovered a new ability, and then he discovered a new attitude. Oh, how many of you know we could use some new attitudes these days? Have you heard all the complaining and griping about all the stuff that's going on? I mean, this is a sorry thing. We live in such terrible times. Paul said that what happened when God allowed this experience in his life is he developed a new attitude. Notice what he says in verse 10. Therefore, I take pleasure in infirmities and in reproaches and in needs and in persecutions and in distresses for Christ's sake. For when I am weak, then I'm strong. Now, please hear me. Paul's not a masochist. He's not saying, oh, I just love it when I'm hurting so badly. He's not saying, Lord God, pour out your wrath on me. The harder, the better. No, no, no. Paul is saying, I now understand that even when I'm going through difficult times, it is because I am still in God's purview. I am still in God's plan. He's up to something in my life. And I take pleasure in it because I can't wait to see what God's going to do. What is it that we ask when we go through stuff? I can tell you, your first question, it is, why? Why is this happening to me? Why is this taking place in my life? Why do I have to go through? Lord, not now, not this. And what happens when you begin to get a biblical perspective on all this? You just change your question a little bit. You might want to ask why. Everybody does that, but you follow it up quickly with what. Lord, what is it that you want to do in my life through this time? And I promise you, if you ask him, he'll help you understand what it is. He'll begin to show you. George Matheson was a well-known blind preacher of Scotland. And one day he wrote these words. He said, my God, I have never thanked you for my thorn. I have thanked you 1,000 times for my roses, but not once for my thorn. I have been looking forward to a world where I shall get compensation for the cross that I have carried, but I have never thought of my cross as a present glory itself. Teach me the glory of my cross, Lord. Teach me the value of my thorn. Show me that I have climbed to you by the path of pain. Show me that my tears have made my rainbows. End of quote. And then we come to the explanation of it all. Once again, the key phrase, when I am weak, then I am strong. What does it mean? Is this a disconnect? Is this a statement without meaning? No, it is a statement with incredible meaning. And if we can get our arms around it today, it'll change our whole perspective on life. Here's what God is teaching us. He is telling us that when we are weak and confused, he's up to something in our lives. He is teaching us and preparing us, and he is wanting us to be used as we have never before been used. He's making us trustworthy. And the principle is illustrated over and over again in the Old Testament. He always allows those who are in weakness to be the channels of his great power. Do you remember Abraham said, I am but dust and ashes. And Moses said, who am I that I should go before Pharaoh? And Gideon said, Lord God, my family is the least in Manasseh, and I'm the youngest in my father's house. And David said, I'm a poor man and lightly esteemed, and I could go on. Over and over again, Ezekiel and Jeremiah and Isaiah, all of them understood their own poverty unless God broke through with strength. But the most vivid picture you will find in all of the Bible, the picture of the cross. If you read the writings of Paul, you will discover that at the very center of his writings is the cross. For you see, on the cross was the greatest demonstration of power through weakness. Look at him hanging there between two convicted malefactors, thieves, if you will. His hands nailed to the cross, his feet to the cross, standing there without any of the information of the scriptures that we have today. Look at that picture. Is that a picture of power? Or is it not a picture of absolute weakness? The weakness of a man strung out on a cross, unable even to suck in his own breath. But I say to you that out of that weakness on the cross came the greatest power the world has ever known. through the death and burial and resurrection of Jesus Christ, the power of Almighty God was released into this world. And if you're a Christian today, that power has transformed your life and is in the process of transforming that life. That power has lifted you up out of your own situation and put you in a place you never dreamed you could be. It's the power of God that breaks the chains of sin in our life. And it all started in that weakness when the Savior hung there for us. And Paul never got over it. He couldn't get past it. When he wrote to the Corinthians, as he began to teach them, as he was coming to them, as he was writing these two letters that we have to them, every time you turn around, he's saying something about it. In 1 Corinthians chapter 1, verses 23 and 24, he writes, "But we preach Christ crucified, to the Jews a stumbling block, and to the Greeks foolishness, but to those who are called, both Jews and Greeks, Christ, the power of God." When he was coming there to minister to them, he had just left Athens. That hadn't been a great experience. Athens was filled with all the Athenian wisdom of the day. It was the place where Paul preached to the unknown God. You remember that sermon? Now he's on his way from Athens, and he's going to Corinth, and Corinth has a reputation of being an even more intellectual, sophisticated. It's the place where the Corinthian games were held. And he says, in his heart, he's probably thinking, what in the world am I going to say to these people? That's like Billy Graham going to Cambridge University. And Paul, as he trudged along the road trying to sort all this out and get it together, we read later on in the book of 1 Corinthians and in the second chapter, he tells us a little bit about what he decided. I want to just read this to you. Just pretend I'm Paul and listen to me as if I were telling you what I went through and how I came up with what I was going to do. Listen. "And I, brethren, when I came to you, I didn't come with excellence of speech or of wisdom, declaring to you the testimony of God. For I determined on my way from Athens not to know anything among you except Jesus Christ and him crucified. I was with you in weakness and in fear and in much trembling. And my speech and my preaching were not with persuasive speech or words or human wisdom, but my speech was in the demonstration of the Spirit and of the power, that your faith, Corinthians, should not be in the wisdom of this man, but in the wisdom of Almighty God." Paul said, "I'm not going to come here and try to impress you." One of the things he's criticized for in 2 Corinthians is he's a very unattractive person. They tell him that he doesn't look like they want him to look, he doesn't preach like they want him to preach, that his speech is contemptible. Not exactly what you want to hear on Monday morning after you've given your heart to preaching. The whole book is about their criticism of Paul because he doesn't match the oratory and the sophistication of their great leaders and speakers. And Paul just turns it upside down and says, "That's right, I'm not any of those things. All I am is a humble servant of Almighty God. I am so humble, I am so weak," says Paul, "that if God hadn't done something, nothing would have happened." And later on in 2 Corinthians chapter 3, he puts it so succinctly, you can't miss it. He says, "Not that we are sufficient of ourselves to think of anything as being from ourselves, but our sufficiency is from God." It was only in Paul's weakness that the power could be of God. Let me tell you what I've learned. God loves to use people without abilities and lift them up, and that is no excuse for not getting an education. But God uses people. I mean, if you go through church history, you'll find some of the greatest preachers had very little opportunities for seminary training and education. But he uses some other kinds of people too. He uses people who have gifts and have training and have abilities if they will renounce their dependence upon those things and put their dependence instead on God. So he wants to use all of us, but he won't use us if we're stuck on ourselves. There is no way to have the divine power of God in your life if you're all puffed up with yourself. If you're so full of yourself, there's no room for God. And that's what Billy Graham found out. I told you I was going to tell you about him. Billy Graham learned in England what Paul is teaching us in 2 Corinthians 12. Writing about this, he said that his arrival in Cambridge was really very unsettling. The night of the Cambridge mission was Sunday, November 6th, which was the day after Guy Fawkes Day, a day of fireworks, bonfires, and general revelry, something like the July 4th of our country. He was getting his team together to prepare for this, and he was in the debating hall on the Cambridge campus, and a firecracker was tossed through an open window right into the middle of his meeting, even though there were police all around the perimeter of the building. Along with that, Billy was told that C.S. Lewis was there and wanted to talk with him. Oh my goodness. Does that strike terror into the heart of every preacher? I've quoted C.S. Lewis all my life. How would you like to go to a meeting and you're getting ready to preach, you're already scared out of your tree, and they say, yeah, C.S. Lewis is here and he wants to talk to you. So he went, and I guess the conversation went fairly well. But at the end of the conversation, C.S. Lewis said to Billy Graham, he said, Billy, he said, son, you've got a lot of critics. But he said, you know what? I've never met any of your critics who's known you personally. Well, Billy thought about that for a moment. He was in a strange land. Nobody knew him personally. But he had critics. What does that mean? So he meditated on that. And then he began this three-night meeting. And according to the record, he began to preach these three nights. And what was happening was very modest. Very, very below what he had expected. His sermons were, by his own estimation, too academic. He knew that he was not getting through to the hearts of the students, and he felt like he was preaching to please the audience rather than the Holy Spirit. And so Billy Graham sought the Lord, and then came the breakthrough. Following the third sermon, the day after his 37th birthday, Billy Graham set aside his university-focused sermons, and he preached the ordinary evangelistic sermons he always preached to human souls. And in his weakness, through the all-sufficient transformation of the gospel and the power of Almighty God, a revival broke out at Cambridge and began to spread throughout the campus and throughout England, and its effect is being felt in some places even today. Some evangelists were saved in that meeting. The paradox of strength through weakness. God chooses to use us only when we become dependent upon Him. It is when we are out of answers. It is when we are out of confidence. It is when we are out of strength. It is when we have nowhere else to turn but to God. It is when we are no longer full of ourselves that Almighty God begins to break through into us and His power shines through. There is no one who is too weak for God to use. But there are probably several who are too strong for God to use. You've seen them. You've known them. Perhaps you've sat under them. They're so full of their own accomplishments. There's no room for God to get glory. But if you're here today and you feel God wants you to preach or teach or go to seminary or maybe go to the mission field, but every time you turn around, you start thinking about, oh, bet I'm not, I can't do that. Oh, yes, you can. Not in your own strength, but in His. He's just looking for people like you who will come and say, Lord, I'm weak. I'm like Gideon, the least of my family. I'm like Jeremiah, I can't speak. I'm like Moses, I can't speak. You just wait. If you come with a heart of yieldedness and surrender, God will take the emptiness that you feel and fill it up with Himself. And if you happen to be someone that God has gifted, this is not a put down on giftedness, but it is a more difficult process for a gifted person to find dependence upon God than a person who doesn't have some of those gifts. And that's why over the period of history, many people who are not as gifted are used of the Lord in a more powerful way. If we have been given gifts, if you have been given a gift, here's what you should do. Lord God, thank you for the gift. I know I don't have it of myself. Here in Corinthians, there's a little argument about this in a place that said, if you got this gift from God, why do you keep telling everybody it's not from Him? Everything you have is from God, amen? If you have a gift, it's from God. Everybody has a gift. If yours is unique and powerful, give him praise and gratitude and always be humble about the fact that whatever you have, it's from him. And then put aside your dependence in those gifts. Say, Lord God, thank you for these gifts, but that's not going to get me where you want me to go. That's not going to make happen what you want to see happen. So, Lord God, thank you for the gifts. Use them as you feel led to do. But, Lord God, my dependence is upon you. You and you alone. Lord, in the weakness of what I know myself to be, break through with your power and give me a sense of the God of heaven working in me. As I look back on my life, I wish I could tell you I've had multiple experiences like that. I remember one, though, and I want to tell you about it. When I came back from being in the hospital for a stem cell transplant, I was gone for 7 weeks. I came back really before I should have, but I missed it so much I just couldn't stand not being here. And I was pretty weak. I didn't have much voice. In fact, I've listened to some of the tapes of those messages, and I'm wondering, man, how did y'all listen to that? I was talking in a raspy voice. I was emotional, kind of shaky. But I remember, as if it happened yesterday, going home during those days and telling my wife, honey, I never had an experience like this before. It was almost like I was standing over here, and somebody was preaching in that pulpit, and I was watching it. Like it wasn't me. I'm not a mystic, and I'm not trying to scare you because it really was me, but it was the strangest feeling. I heard myself preaching in a way that I felt no human ability to preach. God had broken through in the weakness of my life to demonstrate his power. And I remember when I came back, I told you guys one thing that I want you to remember, and that was this: God is enough. He is. He was sufficient during that time, and he was filling me with his power in a kind of weakness I had never felt before. I'm not saying we should go out and get sick and get weak so God can empower us. I'm just saying that in the process of life, you will have your moments. And sometimes when you see those things come along that you wish weren't coming, you say, oh, no, no. And maybe you should instead embrace them and say, Lord God, what are you going to do in my life through this time? Whatever it is, I'm okay with it. I'm willing. Show yourself strong in my weakness, God. Use me during this time. You know, people watch us when we're weak as they never watch us when we're strong, because they want to find out if in our weakness they can spot the difference Jesus makes. So I encourage you today, embrace this paradox. Say it with me. When I am weak, then I am strong. When I am weak, then I am strong. And you don't have to worry about engineering this. Just let God direct it in your life. But recognize it when it comes and accept it for what it is. And thank God for the opportunity he's going to provide in this time in your life.
1: Amen. Amen. Hey, tomorrow we're going to talk about how to get through the wilderness. Have you ever felt like you're in the desert and you don't know which way to go and it's dry and you're thirsty and it's uncomfortable? Well, sometimes that's what it's like spiritually. But tomorrow and Thursday, we're going to talk about how to get through the wilderness. Don't miss it as we continue our discussion of making sense of it all. Just a few months ago, we embarked on a brand new initiative. We released our first ever fiction book. It was called Vanished, and it told the story of the rapture in incredible terms. It was just the first of three in this series of fiction books, and the second one has just now been released. It's called Shattered, and it is the story of what happens on Earth after the rapture. And this book, Shattered, is available to you for a gift of any size during this month. 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
2: With the steady decline of traditional values and the rising intolerance toward Christianity, many would say that we are living in a moral wilderness. 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
3: And you know, this is a wonderful message for those of you who are struggling, feeling kind of lost, a malaise about your spiritual life. I have a little saying that I developed during my recovery from this dread disease that I've had, and it goes like this. You cannot help what happens to you, but you can make happen what helps you. And one of the things you can make happen is to open the Word of God and let it speak to your life. You can sit around and mope and complain about what's happened, or you can make happen the things that help you. And the thing that we love to do here on Turning Point is bring you information, instruction, motivation, teaching from the Bible that encourages you in the midst of your situation. So today, we're going to talk about how to get through the wilderness. And our text is Exodus chapter 16. That's right, the Old Testament. And we'll study it together for 2 days.